0: Good morning, Jonathan Hopper with ABC News. Police are still working to determine the circumstances leading to a large drug overdose incident involving more than a dozen students at a New South Wales Central Coast high school. Digby Werthmuller reports.
1: Seven ambulance crews were called to Brisbane Water Secondary College at around

0: The substance of drug has not been located or identified. Four students were transported to Gosford Hospital in a stable condition, but have since returned home. The incident, which has been labelled concerning by the New South Wales Department of Education, are working alongside police in the investigation.
1: The Shire of Meekatharra is calling on state and federal governments for maintenance to the Goldfields Highway after two people died in separate road crashes across the last 3 weeks. The Shire says despite previous commitments from the WA state government to seal sections of the Goldfields Highway between Meekatharra and Wiluna, significant portions of the routes remain in poor condition. On Thursday afternoon, a five-month-old baby girl died after the driver of a black utility she was driving in lost control and rolled. That follows an incident last month where a 57-year-old female driver collided with a truck at an intersection on the highway and died at the scene. The Special Envoy to Combat Islamophobia has warned Muslims are at risk of escalating attacks and called on the government to act on his report handed down 9 months ago. The report recommended inquiries into Islamophobia, anti-Palestinian and anti-Arab racism, and more support for Islamic facilities and communities. Mr. Malik told the ABC he fears for the safety of Muslims in the country with threats and attacks on individuals and religious institutions escalating.
2: Post-Bondi, what we're seeing is individuals emboldened with their Islamophobia and threatening to murder individuals, chasing down individuals in broad daylight, attacking mosques and worshippers.
1: Members of Australia's most prominent neo-Nazi group have remained active online despite claiming to have disbanded. Here's Matt Martino from ABC News Verify.
3: The White Australia group, also known as the National Socialist Network, is now a proscribed hate group after being listed yesterday by the federal government. Anyone involved in the organisation, even if it changes its name, risks 15 years in jail. The group announced it was disbanding in January to get around the laws, but its members have remained active online since. Leader Thomas Sewell has fundraised for a High Court challenge to the laws. He also recently appeared on a vodcast alongside a notorious American neo-Nazi.
1: The US Justice Department is expected to unseal an indictment against former Cuban President Raul Castro next week. Officials have told the Reuters news agency the criminal charges relate to a 1996 incident which saw the Cuban military shoot down two aircraft operated by Cuban exiles. Mr. Castro was the defense minister at the time and says the strike was a legitimate response to an intrusion into the country's airspace. This resident of the capital, Havana, says any indictments will not be accepted by the Cuban people.
4: I think it is impossible to put Raul Castro on trial. And we, the Cubans, always have to go forward for our people, despite all the needs and problems caused by the blockade. But if they want to put Raul on trial, we'll have to defend Cuba tooth and nail.
1: In the AFL, the Gold Coast Suns have extended their perfect record in Darwin, notching a 10th consecutive victory at Morara Oval with a 25-point win over Port Adelaide. Jed Walter and Ned Moyle kicked three goals each as the Suns moved into the top four with a 15-8-98 to 10-13-73 victory, despite losing Lockie Weller and Will Graham to first-half injuries. Gold Coast's Sam Collins has told ABC Sport it was another pleasing performance from his side in the top end.
5: We love coming here and a couple of men down at half-time, well fought out game by the Sunnies today. Very proud of our team today. It was super, and most importantly to the NT for turning out for us today. 11, 12,000 here today. We absolutely love coming here and love their support.
1: Perth's weather, partly cloudy today with a forecast top of 20 degrees. The chance of fog about the hills in the early morning. Slight chance of a shower near the coast in the early morning. Near zero chance of rain elsewhere. Light winds today. Right now in the city, 11.8 degrees.
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0: June 28th from 6:30pm at Crown Theatre, Perth. 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
5: And a very good morning. The time is 8:07 on Saturday, the 16th of May. My name is Paul Gold, and I'm joined in the studio by Pete Grantham and Jennifer Vandenhoek. And it's wonderful to have your company again this morning. Today, we're going to cover our usual stories across, the usual segments across the different areas of the West Coast, the West Australian newspaper today. We'll firstly go through the local and national news, then world news and business-related news before we cross to the ABC News at 9 o'clock. I hope you then stay with us. After the 9 o'clock news, we'll come back and, as we refer to, sort of the lighter hour of the two-hour program, and we'll go through letters to the editor, some opinion pieces. I've got what I think is a very appropriate music track to play, and we'll go through the magazine section. But to kick things off, Pete, I think you've got the headlines.
6: Yes, I do, Paul. Thank you very much. And leading the news today, Perth goes viral. Cruise passengers begin quarantine. Also, we have Albanese takeover of West's own gas. And also on the front page is Delta's Dawn. That's a Eurovision story. And each of those stories will be expanded upon later in the program.
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5: Thanks, Pete. And to start our articles this morning, Jennifer, I think you've got the first one about cruise passengers.
7: Indeed I have. Good morning, Paul. It's on pages 4 and 5, an article by Jessica Evanson and Caitlin Rintoul. Cruise passengers go viral in Perth. The Hantavirus ship group touches down for a three-week WA quarantine in scenes reminiscent of COVID. Six passengers from the Hantavirus-stricken MV Honduras cruise ship are spending 3 weeks in quarantine following a mammoth global repatriation effort to bring them home back to home soil. Wrapped in personal protection equipment, hairnets and face masks, one of the exhausted travellers gave a friendly wave to media camped outside RAAF base Pierce on Friday morning as their white minivan, escorted by WA police, began the short trip to the nearby Centre for National Resilience. The passengers, four Australian citizens, one permanent resident and one New Zealander, touched down at Bulsbrook Air Base about 11 a.m. on Friday after a repatriation flight from the Netherlands. By 11:45 a.m, all passengers had undergone immediate health testing, had their passports stamped by border force officials and were on the road to the quarantine centre just 7 kilometres away. A second van carrying two pilots and an in-flight doctor followed a few hours later. No passengers or air crew were showing any symptoms of the virus when they departed the Eindhoven airport on Thursday. The flight also made a refueling stop at Al Minhad Air Base in the United Arab Emirates before touching down in WA. The travellers were among 147 people aboard the MV Honduras when a rare case of the Andes strain of hantavirus was detected in Johannesburg on May 2nd, after a British passenger was evacuated after falling ill. The $400 million Centre for National Resilience is being tightly monitored by WA police, with a long driveway and two sets of high-security metal fencing separating the units from the nearby community. Each of the 500 self-contained single units includes a bathroom, air conditioning, television, internet access, and a small kitchenette with a microwave and fridge. The passengers will undergo continuous testing before an assessment is made about plans for the remainder of the 42-day incubation period. Australia's strategy is much harsher than that of other nations, which have opted to put returning citizens into managed quarantine arrangements in either a hotel, hospital, or a dedicated centre for 2 or 3 days before sending them home. Staff from the National Critical Care and Trauma Response Centre, which has its headquarters in Darwin, travelled to the Bullsbrook facility earlier this week to be ready to assist with 24/7 care. Federal Health Minister Mark Butler on Friday confirmed the flight crew would not be required to isolate if all tests returned a negative result. He said the protocol and the guidance from the Centre for Disease Control and the Health Protection Committee is that if that test returns negative, and given that the crew were in full PPE for the duration of the flight, then they would not be required to be quarantined. But the turnaround for test results takes 24 hours, with the only Australian facility being able to test for the disease at Melbourne's Peter Doherty Institute for Infection and Immunity. They have to be flown to Melbourne, obviously, and then processed to Melbourne by the Doherty Institute. Until that test is returned, the crew will be in isolation at Bullsbrook as well, Mr. Butler said. He said the federal government would seek further advice from the Australian Health Protection Community Chief Health Officers about what arrangements should take place following the 3-week isolation period. The Undies Hunter virus outbreak, which is primarily spread by rats, but in rare cases can be transmitted between people, was first reported aboard the luxury expedition cruise ship MV Honduras in early May. It has since killed 3 people, a Dutch couple and a German national. A French woman aged in her 60s is reportedly on life support in Paris after contracting the infection aboard the cruise ship. The US Centers for Disease Control and Prevention said 41 people had returned to the US before the outbreak were also identified. The World Health Organization this week said more cases were expected from the cluster linked to the ship, but stressed it could not be compared to COVID and did not pose a pandemic threat. Australian disease experts said authorities were taking appropriate precautions to reduce any risk of a hantavirus outbreak in the community. And that was from pages 4 and 5, an article from Jessica Evanson and Caitlin Rintoul, Cruise Passengers Go Viral in Perth.
5: And turning back to the front page, one of the front page headlines that Pete mentioned earlier, an exclusive Albanese takeover of West's own gas. It's an article by Ben Harvey. I'll read the front page section. There is an extensive report on page 6. A legal showdown is brewing between the Cook and Albanese governments over an imminent federal takeover of the state's multi-billion dollar gas industry. The battle stems from a conflict between the federal government's new gas policy, which will force companies to send the equivalent of 20% of their exports to the domestic market, and WA's long-standing 15% reservation laws. Former WA Premier Colin Barnett said the national gas policy amounted to a federal seizure of one of the state's most important industries. It's quite clear they're trying to take over WA's gas industry, he said. Energy analyst Saul Kavanagh warned that the federal government was also risking a diplomatic spat with Japan and the US, given many of their companies own massive stakes in WA gas plants. Mr. Kavanagh said the decision to meddle in WA's affairs was as stupid as it is galling. He said WA is the only state with the foresight to have a properly working reservation policy and is more than capable of managing their gas market themselves. WA doesn't need the politicians who have overseen the East Coast gas market debacle to bring their foolish ideas over to the West. If Canberra persists in trying to capture WA within their reservation policy, it could prove the policy's undoing. Federal Resources Minister Madeleine King said how the national scheme would apply to WA will be resolved during the next stage of design work. And as I said, that was on the front page. Exclusive Albanese takeover of West's own gas by Ben Harvey.
8: Thank you, Paul. And to page 8 now. It's Death Duties by Stealth, this article by Stephen Johnson. Australians who leave their assets in trust for estate planning purposes or own an investment property bought before 1985 face a death tax by stealth under little-known proposals hidden in the budget papers.
6: Inheritance tax was abolished nationally in 1979 and in every state since 1982, while a capital gains tax was introduced in 1985 at the federal level for homes that are rented out. But proposal from Treasurer Jim Chalmers to impose a minimum 30% tax on family trusts from July 1st, 2028 could effectively amount to a death duty, tax accountants and lawyers are saying. You might not call that a death duty, but certainly the effect of it is one, estate planning solicitor and law firm founder Rachel Rofe said. This is just one of a new range of measures that's been introduced on the income generated on inheritance. To ensure assets are distributed only to intended loved ones, discretionary testamentary trusts are often used as to safeguard a beneficiary of an estate from having a gold-digging estranged spouse challenge them in court over a will. It protects against those who might come along and try to steal the money, Ms. Rove says. Assets in discretionary testamentary trusts established before budget night on Tuesday would be exempt, along with fixed testamentary trusts where amounts distributed to beneficiaries can't be altered. But assets added to a discretionary testamentary trust since Tuesday night could potentially incur a 30% tax, along with assets put into a new trust where an executor of an estate has discretion over how assets like a house or shares are divided up when someone dies. The really key thing here that the government has probably overlooked is the asset protection. A lot of the people offering these trusts are not super wealthy. They're people who care about protecting their beneficiaries and their inheritance, and unfortunately, they're going to be stung by this as well, Ms. Rofe said. Tax accountant Ben Johnston, director of Johnston Advisory, said beneficiaries of an estate. Beg your pardon, just lost my place. Their inheritance, and unfortunately they're going to be stung by this as well. Tax accountant Ben Johnston, director of Johnston Advisory, said beneficiaries of an estate were now facing a huge tax bill when someone died under Labor's proposals. Opposition leader Angus Taylor called for the proposal impost on family trusts as a hidden tax that targeted hard-working Aussies wanting to look after their loved ones. There is another tax that none of us saw in the budget initially, and that's a death duty, he said. It is very clear now that Labor is going after what I've known as a discretionary testamentary trust. This is a death duty on Australians. Dr. Chalmers, however, hit back at the criticism as a scare campaign at a press conference in Canberra, saying that the taxation settings haven't changed. But Labor's proposal to introduce a 30% minimum tax on discretionary trusts also risks introducing double taxation because it would take away franking credits or tax refunds on share dividends to compensate for company tax already paid by a listed corporation. This would also contradict the point of dividend imputation introduced by Bob Hawke's government in 1987 to avoid this double taxation. That article, it's Death Duties by Stealth by Stephen Johnson, on page 8.
7: And turning to page 9, an article by Sebastian Tan, Chinese Australians lash out at unfair welfare payment move. Chinese Australians' distrust of the coalition will only increase after the Conservatives unveiled plans to strip welfare payments from non-citizens, community advocates and experts warn. While delivering his first budget reply speech on Thursday, opposition leader Angus Taylor promised to put 17 welfare programs on a citizens-only list should the coalition win the next election. Mr. Taylor said that the plan, which would include excluding non-citizens from JobSeeker and the National Disability Insurance Scheme, would save billions. The Australia-China Relations Institute's Wanning Sun believes the policy won't help the coalition win back already disillusioned Chinese-Australian voters after they played a role in helping Labor secure a landslide election victory a year ago. Since the new leadership under Taylor, they have done quite a few things that go just the other direction, and this is probably just another one, she said. It has created an us versus them. It's a very simplistic way of applying the concept of citizenship. Jimmy Lee from the Chinese Community Council of Australia echoed her sentiment, saying the crackdown had the potential to create unnecessary division and undermine social cohesion. That's kind of unfair because permanent residents are part of Australian society in every meaningful way, Mr. Lee said. They work, they raise their families here, they pay the same taxes, they contribute just like any other citizens. City of Melbourne councillor and former Liberal MP Gladys Liu said she could understand both sides to the argument. And that was from page 9, an article from Sebastian Tan, Chinese Australians lash out at unfair welfare payment move.
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5: Yes, you're on West Coast News with Pete Grantham, Jennifer Vandenhoek and myself, Paul Gold. We'll continue with our coverage of local and national news, and our next article is back with Jennifer.
7: It is indeed, Paul. Turning to page 3, an article by Brooke Rolfe and Kane Andrews, Rural Courts Get the Axe. Police choose public over judges. The state's top judges have made the extraordinary decision to axe hearings across regional WA for 3 months, claiming police will no longer provide courtroom security. In a public notice issued on Friday, the senior judges said services will be limited to just a handful of major regional centres, while suspending hearings at more than 30 courts in areas such as the Kimberley Outback, Pilbara and Goldfields. The unprecedented changes, which will run from June 1st to August 28, mean some residents due before the courts will have to travel hundreds of kilometres to have their cases heard. The courts recognise the significant disruption these arrangements will have on the court services in remote and regional Western Australia. The arrangements will remain in place only for as long as it's necessary to ensure the safety and security of all court users, the notice said. Regional courthouses in major regional centres, Bunbury, Broome, Kununurra, South Hedland, Karratha, Carnarvon, Geraldton, Kalgoorlie, Northam, Albany and Busselton, which primarily use contracted security staff, will all continue operating. Police struggling with resources in some of the most remote areas of the state, including Halls Creek and Derby in the Kimberley and Newman in the Pilbara, have for years been forced to either provide an officer for courtroom security or foot the bill of hiring external security workers. In a statement, WA Police said the force's priority must always be the ability to respond to urgent calls for help in our community. In regional WA, where additional police resources can be hours away, it is vital that local police are proactively patrolling, highly visible and able to rapidly respond to protect the entire community, a police spokesman said. Should an urgent call for help be made by anyone in the community, including the courts, the officers will be able to respond appropriately. Magistrates and children's courts are most likely to be affected by the changes. Video link will be used where possible, with matters vacated if neither video or an alternative location is appropriate. A state government spokesperson said the focus was on keeping communities safe and relieving pressure on police. The opposition said it raised serious questions about the Cook Labor government's management of the justice system. And that was from page 3, an article from Brooke Rolfe and Kane Andrews, Rural Courts Get the Axe.
6: And to page 14 now, the beaten track. Treasurer concedes costs may blow out for $217.5 million Burswood racetrack as state locks in three builders. This article by Oliver Lane. WA Treasurer Rita Saffiotti has been forced to admit that the cost to build the controversial racetrack and entertainment precinct at Burswood could exceed its $217.5 million budget. The government announced on Friday that a trio of builders, Seymour White, Simvec and Oricon, had won the contract to build the Perth track with an expected cost of $202.4 million. But Ms. Saffiotti, who had previously committed the figure, would fall within election promise budget of $217.5 million, admitted the price could be subject to change, saying there was always possibility of changes. There's no doubt there's pressure on that $217.5 million budget, but we'll continue to target that number, she said. What we've done yesterday is signed a contract of $202 million for the delivery of the project, but there will continue to be budget pressures, as there are on all of our contracts. It comes just a week after she replied yes to a question during an interview with Sunrise on whether she could guarantee the project would finish in the set budget. The contract announcement came a day after the northern section of the track was approved by the WA Planning Commission, despite fierce opposition from local residents and councils. It has also been revealed on Friday a planned hospitality venue, previously flagged as perhaps part of the design, would be going ahead, but its cost was yet to be finalised and would sit outside the $217.5 million racetrack budget. Opposition leader Basil Zemplis said it was no surprise the budget was facing a budget blowout. Even if the scope didn't increase in this environment, it would be almost impossible to see how it didn't go up, he said.
8: But we've asked questions in Parliament over the last 2 weeks, and again, in the budget, the price did not go up, even though they're now suggesting cost pressures are going to come into it. Details of a land swap with Crown Perth have also been finalised, with Ms. Saffiotti saying only land, not money, would change hands. After months of scrutiny over the cost of any deal, it has been confirmed the government would receive 3.7 hectares from Crown while giving back 1.85 hectares. The land received by the government is worth about $20 million more than what they are giving away, according to Ms. Saffiotti. Mr. Zemplis questioned the terms of the Crown deal, given the large difference in land value. The government appear to tell us they've picked up a parcel of land worth $34 million and only given a parcel of land worth about $16 million in return, he said. That would appear to be a reasonable deal for the state government. But I think people would have a right to then ask, why have Crown been part of what appears to be such a lopsided deal? What else might be part of this, or what might go into it into the future? Ms. Saffiotti said the deal worked for both parties and denied it left Crown shortchanged. This is a win for everyone. The land that they, Crown, are receiving in response is not as big a size, but far more functional for them, and the ability to continue to deliver on their aspirations in relation to their complex, she said. Final designs of the project were also revealed, featuring more lighting around the cycling portion of the track, as well as a new playground and lake in the southwestern section of the site. That article, The Beaten Track, by Oliver Lane, from page 14.
5: And staying on page 14, bigoted neo-Nazis declared a hate group, an article by Zach De Silva. A bigoted neo-Nazi collective has no place in Australia, the Home Affairs Minister says, after outlawing the group under anti-hate legislation. The organisation, which has gone by several names, including the European Australian Movement, the National Socialist Network and White Australia, has been listed as a prohibited hate group after the government received advice from spy agency ASIO. It is the second group to be effectively outlawed in Australia under anti-hate legislation. Supporting, joining or funding the group would become a criminal offence from today, with a maximum of 15 years in prison, Minister Tony Burke said. None of this will stop bigoted people from having horrific ideologies, but it does prevent this group from organising, from meeting, and prevents some of the sorts of horrific bigoted rallies that we've seen around our country, Mr. Burke said in Canberra yesterday. He went on to say it sends a clear message to people who believe in racial supremacy that their views have no place in Australia. We're a country that judges you on who you are, not on where you come from. Mr. Burke said he was first advised in April that White Australia would likely meet the threshold to be listed. The group had phoenixed and changed its name to avoid scrutiny, but still had many of the same members and carried out the same activities, he said. A specific violent spat in Melbourne, along with threats and a flurry of arrests, contributed to its ban, Mr. Burke said. The organisation was allegedly involved in an attack on a sacred First Nations site in Melbourne in August. Its leader, Thomas Sewell, in March pleaded not guilty to 5 charges relating to the incident, including violent disorder, affray and unlawful assault. Elsewhere, neo-Nazis organised by the group protested outside New South Wales Parliament in November. The White Australia movement is the second organisation to run foul of anti-hate laws passed following December's Bondi terror attack after Islamic collective Hizb-ut-Tahrir was listed as a prohibited hate group in March. Shadow Home Affairs Minister John O'Dunium welcomed the decision. That article from page 14, Bigoted Neo-Nazis Declared a Hate Group, by Zach De Silva.
7: And turning to page 22, an article from Hannah Cross, 4 years jail for a life. A district court judge has described a man's decision to drive while tired and as egregious lapse of judgment before sending him to prison for mowing down a pedestrian. Lucas Martins da Silva was sentenced to 4 years jail after he ran down and killed acclaimed author and University of WA professor Brenda Walker in Perth CBD on December 10, 2024. The 67-year-old had been out for a walk around 7 a.m. when Martins da Silva, driving a black Toyota Yaris hatchback, swerved between lanes and hit her, the sheer impact of which propelled her 50 metres down the road. The court was told Ms. Walker suffered catastrophic injuries. Despite the efforts of 2 witnesses at the scene, who happened to be nurses and paramedics and emergency doctors at Royal Perth Hospital, she succumbed to her injuries just 30 minutes later. Forensic reconstruction of the crash revealed Martins de Silva had been speeding along Kings Park Road, a 60-kilometre-per-hour zone, in the seconds before and hitting the horrific crash. He hit Miss Walker at 96 kilometres per hour. The 31-year-old remained at the scene and police later tested a blood sample for drugs and alcohol, which came back clean. The Brazilian national was charged with dangerous driving, occasioning death in circumstances of aggravation, to which he pleaded guilty in September 2025. Ms. Walker's grief-stricken husband, Alex Rischkulis, described his late wife as irreplaceable. Her death left me bereft. I am a hollow man now compared to the happy, contented, fulfilled individual I was prior to the death of my soulmate, my love, best friend, my life partner, he said. Martins de Silva wept in court as Judge Wendy Gillen addressed him in her sentencing. You were not keeping a proper lookout for her, Miss Walker, at the speed with which you were travelling, Judge Gillen said. In essence, your car was then like a weapon. His sentence was backdated to March 25, 2026. He'll be eligible for parole in 2 years. Miss Walker is renowned for her novels Crush, Reading by Moonlight, and The Wing of Night. She was the sister of Cold Chisel Band member Don Walker. And that was from page 22, an article from Hannah Cross, 4 years jail for a life.
6: And onto page 23 now, One Jewfish Limit Enacted, this article by Oliver Lane. WA's recreational fishers face a fresh round of restrictions on catching their favourite fish, with the Cook government introducing new bag and size limits on several demersal species statewide. New bag and size limits will come into effect from June 1st, less than 6 months after demersal fishing was banned between Kalbarri and Augusta. The stricter rules lowered the daily recreational bag limit for mixed demersal fish from 5 to 4 in areas outside of the West Coast bioregion. Limits on popular species such as jewfish will be cut from 2 to 1, while species like pink snapper, red emperor and bald chin groper will have a new bag limit of 2. Size limits also have been increased for a range of demersal fish like pink snapper and red emperor, while the limit has been removed for others like blue tuskfish and yellow eye redfish. Sharks and rays will become their own group for bag limit purposes, allowing 3 to be caught a day, now separate from the large pelagic finfish daily bag limit, including tuna and mahi-mahi. Fisheries Minister Jackie Jarvis announced the limits on Friday morning, saying they were a way of keeping the practice sustainable across the state. What we want is to make sure people fish sustainably. The majority of people want to make sure that we fish for the future, she said. This is a way to say to people, keep fishing. We know you love it, but make sure you do it sustainably. Get a feed, don't take more than you need, and just fish for the future. Wreckfish West CEO Andrew Rowland said the move was backed by science. Science stock assessments last year did demonstrate that we had sustainability issues with specific species such as Red Emperor in the north, he said. These bag limits and these changes that are coming in support those stocks. We think there are a balanced and sensible approach to making sure that we're all playing our part to keep these fish sustainable. Shadow Fisheries Minister Kiralee Waugh slammed the latest move, saying it showed poor planning. If the science the minister relied upon 6 months ago was so robust and comprehensive, why are we seeing further changes, she asked. These latest reductions are also effectively an admission that the government failed to properly consider the flow-on impacts of its original decisions would have on regional communities and fisheries outside the West Coast bioregion. The limit changes were announced alongside the rollout of a $50 rebate for fishing gear at independent tackle shops. It will be available at 40 independent stores from Monday, and rebates can be claimed through the Service WA app. That's One Jewfish Limit enacted by Oliver Lane from page 23.
7: And now turning to page 28, an unattributed article. Where the bloody hell sledge? Attacks on the federal government's budget, broken promise, have spread across the ditch, with the New Zealand government sinking the boot in over the tax shake-up. New Zealand Finance Minister Nicola Willis used the budget to launch a brazen pitch for Australians to relocate. Reaching for the classic Aussie tourism pitch, where the bloody hell are you? Come over, she told journalists in Wellington this week. You're welcome. Come and invest in New Zealand. We do not have a capital gains tax. Our inflation rate is lower. Ms. Willis continued, this is a government that isn't planning to raid you with more taxes. As it seeks a second term, the coalition government is campaigning against New Zealand Labor's own plans for a capital gains tax. The economy is a key issue on the road to New Zealand's November 7 election. And that was an untributed article from page 28, Where the Bloody Hell Sledge.
6: To page 29 now, and another unattributed article, Aussies Have a Nose for News. News consumption remains high in Australia, with 92% of Australian adults consuming news in 2025. Free-to-air TV and social media were the most accessed platforms for news in 2025, used by 51% and 43% of Australians, adults respectively, according to the Australian Communications and Media Authority data. Among those who accessed news via social media, Facebook was the most accessed platform, used by 63%, followed by YouTube and Instagram, 33% each, and TikTok, 16%. Among Australian adults who did not access news in 2025, the most common reasons were lack of interest, 37%, finding the news too negative or distressing, 32%, and lack of trust, 24%. That's Aussies Have a Nose for News, an unattributed article from page 29.
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5: Now the time is just on 8:38, and we're now going to turn to world news. You're with me, Paul Gold, Pete Grantham and Jennifer Vandenhoek on West Coast News. And Pete, I think you've got the first article.
8: Yes, I do, Paul. This article from page 30, Don Jinping for Joy over Chinese deals. US President claims Xi Jinping has offered to open Strait of Hormuz and engage in fantastic trade. Donald Trump claims he made fantastic trade deals with Xi Jinping as the pair met on Friday at final talks for a superpower summit that, according to the US president, has also reaped a Chinese offer to help open the Strait of Hormuz. Responding to questions about the pair's Iran talks, China's foreign office called for a lasting truce in the Middle East and for shipping lanes to be reopened as soon as possible. There is no point in continuing this conflict, which should not have happened in the first place, a Beijing spokesperson said on Friday. Finding a solution sooner is beneficial to both the US and Iran, as well as to countries in the region and the world as a whole. Trump had arrived in Beijing seeking to seal deals in sectors including agriculture, aviation and artificial intelligence, as well as to contain differences between the two sides in a number of tensed geostrategic areas, but not least the Middle East war. Trump's overtures to Xi, whom he described as a great leader and friend, have so far been met with more muted tones by the Chinese leader. But the US leader said a lot of good had come out of the visit. We've made some fantastic trade deals, great for both countries, he said after a walk with China's president among the rose bushes in the gardens of Zhongnanhai, a central Communist Party leadership compound next to Beijing's Forbidden City. We've settled a lot of problems that other people wouldn't have been able to solve. Mr. Xi said it was a milestone visit and that the two sides had to date established a new bilateral relationship, which is a relationship of constructive strategic stability. Hours before the Zhongnanhai meeting, Mr. Trump addressed what he described as a suggestion of American decline by Mr. Xi. The carefully worded insult is consistent with what Chinese officials have been saying for some time as China challenges the US for global dominance. During Mr. Xi's remarks before his closed-door meeting with Trump, he also questioned whether the two countries could avoid the trap of war as China's global influence increases, making the first statement on Truth Social, Mr. Trump attempted to downplay Mr. Xi's insult. When President Xi very elegantly referred to the United States as perhaps being a declining nation, he was referring to the tremendous damage we suffered during the 4 years of Sleepy Joe Biden and the Biden administration. And on that score, he was 100% correct, Mr. Trump posted on social media. He then went on to list his list of achievements since returning to office. After the first day of the summit wrapped, Mr. Trump and Mr. Xi agreed to several US wishes and had effectively assured that China was not preparing to militarily aid its allies in Tehran. He said he's not going to give military equipment. He said that strongly, Mr. Trump told Fox. He'd like to see the Hormuz Strait open and said, if I can be of any help whatsoever, I would like to help. The talks coincided with reports from Iranian news agencies that Tehran had allowed some Chinese vessels to pass through the strait after overtures from China's government. Asked whether the two leaders had discussed Iran, the Chinese Foreign Ministry on Friday released a statement calling for a comprehensive and lasting ceasefire. The warm handshakes and pomp on Thursday were somewhat overshadowed by a blunt warning from Xi on Taiwan. Shortly after talks started, Chinese state media reported Mr. Xi had told Trump that missteps on the sensitive issue of Taiwan could push their two countries into conflict. Secretary of State Marco Rubio told NBC on Thursday that the US policy on the issue of Taiwan is unchanged as of the meeting. Mr. Trump did not spell out the trade agreements he said he had sealed with China. However, he claimed one big business deal struck involved Mr. Xi agreeing to purchase 200 big Boeing jets. The US president also said Beijing had also voiced interest in buying US oil and soybeans. That article, Don Jinping for Joy Over Chinese Deals, from page 30.
7: And staying on page 30, an unattributed article from London. UK Prime Minister doesn't care too much for Labour Party revolters. British Prime Minister Keir Starmer faced another torrid day of pressure on Friday after his main rival in the government resigned, accusing him of political drift, and others positioned themselves to challenge his leadership. Disastrous results for the governing Labour government party in local elections last week have plunged Britain into a new crisis, just under 2 years after Sir Keir won a large majority on a vow to bring stability and end a decade of political chaos. After days of calls by Labour lawmakers for Sir Keir to quit or set out a timetable for his departure, Wes Streeting resigned as Health Minister on Thursday, the first senior minister to break cover. He said he stood down because it's now clear you will not lead the Labour Party into the next general election. While Mr. Streeting did not trigger a formal contest, potential rivals such as Greater Manchester Mayor Andy Burnham started positioning themselves for a challenge, which Sir Keir said he would fight. Mr. Streeting criticised his former boss in a resignation letter, which he said he was standing down to allow a wide debate about what comes next, one which the Labour movement wanted to focus on ideas rather than personalities or factions. Where we need vision, we have a vacuum. Where we need direction, we have drift, Mr. Streeting said in pointed remarks about Sir Keir. A source said Mr. Streeting had enough support to mount a leadership challenge, but had not triggered an immediate contest because he felt it would be preferable for Sir Keir to set out an orderly timetable. And that was from page 30, unattributed article from London, UK Prime Minister doesn't care too much for Labour Party revolters.
5: And moving to turning to page 31, another unattributed article, UAE and Saudis launched Iran attacks too. Saudi Arabia and the United Arab Emirates carried out strikes on Iran in retaliation for attacks conducted against them during the war in the Middle East, two current and one former senior US official said. It is the first known time that the two countries have directly attacked Iran. The strikes underscored how both monarchies are becoming more assertive in defending their territory against the Islamic Republic. Neither the Saudi nor the Emirati government has acknowledged carrying out the attacks. Both countries host US military installations, but have maintained publicly that they are bystanders to the war, engaged only in defensive actions. The strikes would appear to make them direct combatants. The Saudi government's Center for International Communication did not respond to a request for comment, nor did the Emirati Foreign Ministry. Saudi Arabia and the UAE both have deep military relationships with the US. And that article from page 31, unattributed article, UAE and Saudis launched Iran attacks too.
6: And remaining on page 31, Russia pounds Ukraine. An unattributed article. Russia has carried out its largest aerial attack over a two-day period since the start of the war in the Ukraine, pounding the capital Kyiv and other cities. Russia had launched 1,567 drones since Wednesday, Ukrainian President Volodymyr Zelensky said. At least 27 civilians have been killed, Russian President Vladimir Putin said. The war, which has killed hundreds of thousands of people and ravaged parts of Ukraine over more than 4 years, was coming to an end. But Moscow has launched 670 drones and 56 missiles overnight, Mr. Zelensky said. These are definitely not the actions of those who believe the war is coming to an end. That's Russia Pounds Ukraine from page 31.
5: Thanks, Pete. And the time is now 8:46 on West Coast News. We're going to move on to business news next before we head to the ABC News at 9 o'clock. And I think, Pete, we're back to you again.
6: On we go. Now on page 142, the price of cheaper banking. WA is poised to lose its last homegrown and locally owned lender as PNN chases a deal. Are we poorer for the industry's growth? This is a comment article from Sean Smith. Tony Howarth jokes he's in a league of his own when it comes to selling WA lenders. As its chief executive, he oversaw the sale of Challenge Bank to Westpac in the late 1995, ending the independence of an institution whose WA roots dated back to 1862. 2 years later, he was chair of the near 60-year-old Home Building Society when it was sold to the Bank of Queensland, just a year after HBS's merger with WA's Statewide Credit Society. The transactions were part of the blitz of consolidation that followed banking deregulation in Australia and catapulted the combined market share of the big listed banks from about 50% in the 1980s to more than 90% by 2024. Bankwest, founded by the WA government as the Agricultural Bank of WA in 1895, had a crack at going it alone and building a national network, only to be bought undone by the global financial crisis. Sold to Commonwealth Bank in 2008, it has since been stripped of its branches and East Coast businesses and revamped as an online lender. And now, with PNN closing in on a merger that would see it absorbed by Melbourne-based Mutual Bank Australia, WA is poised to lose its last homegrown and locally owned bank. Howarth, who forged a successful post-executive career as a prominent and respected company director with the likes of Wesfarmers, Alinta Energy and St John of God Healthcare, says while many lament the loss of local ownership, it's the price of cheaper banking services. There's an inevitability to it because you can't just get scale, and the cost of technology and compliance now becomes prohibitive for those who want to provide a wide range of lower cost services as a bank, he says. Howarth concedes there's often a lot of emotion that surrounds the sale to or mergers of cooperatives or mutual banks with historical and long-standing community links. I sit on the other side of the fence. Money talks and size allows you to do things, he says, recalling Challenge had a vision of also going national by rolling up other regional lenders. But by chasing deals with potential partners, it effectively put itself on the radar of the big banks. When you open yourself up to somebody who is prepared to pay more for the organisation than you think it's worth. He does regret not being able to entice the then Police and Nurses Credit Society into a merger with Home Building Society in 2006. The attempt culminating in a fiery PNN members meeting where HBS was represented by Martin Bennett. Subject to member votes and finalisation next year, the merged Bank Australia would have more than 530,000 customers, $30 billion in assets and an almost national presence with branches across WA, Victoria, New South Wales, the ACT and Queensland. It would be run from Melbourne by Andrew Hadley, PNN's chief executive of the past 10 years, under Bank Australia chair Jennifer Dielitz.
8: It is unlikely to be Hadley's last deal. He's been vocal in his belief that mutuals have to keep on getting bigger to compete with their multi-billion dollar retail rivals, particularly around the increasing investments in digital capabilities that are needed to support increasingly tech-savvy members and prevent cybercrime. And despite the consolidation across the sector in recent years, Hume Bank and Geelong Bank tied the knot earlier this year over their combined 60,000 members. There's still no shortage of amalgamation opportunities. Mutuals account for about 6% of lending, but comprise two-thirds of domestic banks by number. That's The Price of Cheaper Banking by Sean Smith on page 142.
7: And turning to page 141, an article by Ryan Johnson. Chalmers tax shift will kill explorers. Explorers warn the federal government's capital gains tax shake-up could choke investment in the next generation of mining projects by making high-risk exploration less attractive. The budget proposal would replace the current 50% CGT discount with an inflation index system across all assets, while introducing a 30% floor on capital gains. While much of the debate is focused on property, the changes would also apply to shares, start-up investments and business sales. The Association of Mining Exploration Companies said that this could dampen capital flowing into the mining sector, which often relies on high-risk, high-reward investments. Encouraging investment in exploration is challenging enough without removing what little support exists for those investors already, AMEC Chief Executive Warren Pierce said. AMEC represents more than 500 companies in the sector, most of which are smaller, more speculative operations. Mr. Pierce said these companies operate in a space where investors were taking a significant risk without expectation of a dividend, unlike blue chip ASX stocks. The reasons they take that risk is for higher reward, he said. Without the current setting for capital gains tax, that reward and therefore incentive diminishes substantially overnight. The warning echoes concerns from the technology sector, which has also argued that the CGT discount is a vital lever for attracting founders, employees and investors into high-risk ventures. Tech Council of Australia Chief Executive Kate Cornick said there was work to do to ensure Australia's startup community did not become collateral damage from the proposed changes. Mr. Pierce said mineral exploration was no different to technology startups. Mineral exploration is the original startup in this country, he said. It still plays a crucial role in making the discoveries that lead to new mines, creates jobs and fuels our economy. AMEC is still pushing for clarity on whether exemptions will be considered. Having met with government since the budget release, we understand no decision has been made regarding exemptions for removal of the 50% discount for capital gains tax, Mr. Pierce said. With a consultation period to follow, our industry will need to make its case. Rest assured, that's exactly what we plan to do. The Minerals Council of Australia was more complimentary, saying the budget had backed in the sector, pointing to $105.5 million for faster approvals under the Environment Protection and Biodiversity Conservation Act, using AI, and $47.6 million for bilateral agreements with states and territories. Chief Executive Tanya Constable said the government had also supported mining through the Fuel Security and Resilience Package, which would strengthen diesel supplies for minerals extraction and processing. And that was from page 141, an article from Ryan Johnson, Chalmers tax shift will kill explorers.
5: Thanks, Jennifer. And staying on page 141, an article by Matt McKenzie, strike fights for gas companies with workers to walk off next week. UGL maintenance workers at Woodside's Energy Pluto and Northwest Shelf gas export plants are set to strike from Wednesday, adding uncertainty to markets already rocked by the Middle East war. It came amid reports that the Offshore Alliance was ready to serve INPEX notice of strike action late on Friday for the Ichthys LNG hub in Darwin and deep water operations off Western Australia. The fights are the latest episodes of industrial action, which has become an increasingly regular feature of WA's oil and gas sector over the past 7 years. The Alliance, a joint venture of the Australian Workers' Union and Maritime Union of Australia, announced the strike on social media. UGL refused to comment. About 70 workers will take action, and it's not expected to impact production. Woodside respects the rights of contractor employees to engage in protected industrial action under the Fair Work Act, a spokesman for Perth-based Woodside said. Any potential protected industrial action involving UGL employees will be managed by UGL in accordance with the requirements of the Act. Reuters reported talks between the union and Japanese energy giant INPEX had broken down after a looming strike was delayed for negotiations. The deadline for a deal was Friday. More than 400 employees had voted to strike in late April. INPEX did not immediately comment. East Asian gas prices have lifted about 60% since the Middle East conflict broke out. Japan and South Korea are key buyers of WA gas. And that article from page 141, Strike fights for gas companies with workers to walk off next week, by Matt McKenzie.
6: And over the page now to 143. Hunger for $2.7 billion pot of unclaimed cash. This is an unattributed article. More people are trawling the federal government's unclaimed money database amid rising inflation and tightening cost of living pressures. The latest figures from the National Unclaimed Money Database show search inquiries have risen 74% compared with a year ago. The financial regulator holds $2.7 billion of unclaimed funds. Numbers released by the Australian Securities and Investments Commission on Friday show visits to the MoneySmart unclaimed money page rose 74% in March compared with the same month last year. The largest single unclaimed amount is $1.3 million. Changes over a decade ago mean some unclaimed money has also been accruing interest since 2013. The $2.7 billion held by ASIC includes money from old bank accounts, shares and insurers dating back to the 1950s. The banks, trading platforms or insurers need to hold money for 7 years after all contact with the customer is broken. After that, ASIC holds the funds. That is Hunger for $2.7 billion pot of unclaimed cash, an unattributed article from page 143.
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5: Welcome back to West Coast News. Just a couple of comments before we cross to the news at 9 o'clock. There are no delays showing on any of the Transperth train lines, so that's and bus lines, so that's all positive. Looking at the roads, we do have two incidents, one on Orang Road, Welshpool, Orang Road, both directions, Felspar Street, Welshpool, and the other one is also Welshpool Road East, Welshpool, on Welshpool Road eastbound between Roe Highway and Hale Road. So just be across that, be mindful of that. So thank you for joining us for the first hour of the program. My name is Paul Gold. I'm joined by Pete Grantham and Jennifer Vandenhoek. After the news, we will bring you sport, and we will look at read letters to the editor and the editorial pieces, opinion pieces, a song that I've chosen for today, and the Saturday magazine section. So please do stay with us. I think we've got an interesting second hour. And we'll come back. The first item will be sport. We'll see you after the 9 o'clock news, which is right about...
17: Good morning, Jonathan Hopper with ABC News. Prime Minister Anthony Albanese says no decision has been made on whether to extend the halving of the fuel excise. The measure kicked off on April the 1st in the wake of soaring petrol prices due to the war in the Middle East and is set to conclude on July the 1st. According to the Australian Institute of Petroleum Prices, prices have since been trending downward, with the national average for diesel being around $2.47 a litre and petrol $1.83 per litre a week ago. Mr Albanese says the government will assess whether to end the relief as planned or extend it, but that Australia now has more fuel on hand than it did before the war.
18: We'll continue to work around the clock to make a difference at what is a difficult time around.

0: every week because of fuel shortages which are there.
1: International students in Sydney are being targeted in a sophisticated scam where fraudsters pose as Chinese police officers and demand huge cash payments, Digby Werthmuller reports.
2: New South Wales police say victims are being falsely accused of serious crimes, including terrorism and money laundering, before being threatened with arrest unless they transfer money. In one case, a 22-year-old woman lost more than $400,000. Scammers are contacting victims by phone and through apps like WeChat, with police warning the schemes are becoming increasingly convincing. Police urge people to treat any demand for urgent payment with suspicion and never hand over personal or financial information.
1: An outbreak of Ebola in the east of the Democratic Republic of Congo has left at least 65 people dead. The BBC's Thomas Makwana has more.
3: Vaccines exist, but the interesting thing with this outbreak is that according to one of the virologists who co-discovered Ebola, this strain of Ebola is alarming because he says it's not the usual Ebola virus that is detected, the one which vaccines have been developed against. And according to the Center for Disease Control of Africa, this latest outbreak has a different one, which means that the vaccines that are available, the medication that is available to treat the symptoms, might be ineffective against it.
1: Tensions in the Middle East, provoked by the US and Israeli war with Iran, are continuing to build in the region amid revelations the Israeli Prime Minister visited the UAE. Here's Global Affairs editor Laura Tingle.
4: Leaders of the United Arab Emirates are reportedly furious with Benjamin Netanyahu after he claimed he had secretly visited the Gulf state during the war and achieved a major breakthrough in relations, something the UAE has flatly denied. But new leaks suggest other senior Israeli figures, including the head of Mossad and the IDF chief, have also been in the UAE. The revelations are embarrassing for the Emiratis with their Gulf neighbours and increase their vulnerability to Iranian attack. Bloomberg has also reported the UAE secretly tried and failed to get other Gulf states to jointly attack Iran. Laura Tingle, ABC News, Jerusalem.
1: The World Health Organization is calling on countries to do more to restrict the sale of nicotine pouch products to young people because they are highly addictive. The BBC's Klitsia Sala reports.
5: The industry says nicotine pouches help adult smokers move away from tobacco and are meant for over-18s. But the World Health Organization warns that what it calls deceptive tactics are driving a rapid rise in their consumption among young people worldwide, creating the risk of a new generation of nicotine addicts. Manufacturers are accused of using bright packaging and sweet flavors like bubblegum and gummy bears and promoting the pouches through social media influencers to offset falling smoking rates.
1: In cricket, West Australia's Mitch Marsh has claimed man of the match honours in the Lucknow Super Giants 7-wicket win over the Chennai Super Kings in the Indian Premier League. Marsh opened the batting and powered his way to 90, smashing 7 sixes in his 38-ball innings as his side chased down 188 for victory. The win was the Super Giants' fourth from 12 matches so far this season. WA's weather, light showers or drizzle about coastal parts of the southwest land division and over the Eucla. Showers and isolated thunderstorms over central and eastern interior. For Perth, partly cloudy today with a forecast top of 20 degrees. And right now in the city, it's 14.2.
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7: Welcome back to West Coast News. My name's Paul Gold, and Jennifer Vanderhoek and Pete Grantham are joining me in the studio. So it's just 5 minutes past nine. We're heading into our second hour. As I mentioned prior to the news, this is our lighter hour, more magazine-y style, I suppose, and we could start off with sports, and after that we'll read the letters to the editor and some opinion pieces. But we'll kick off, as I said, with sports. And our first reader is Pete.
8: Yes, it is. Thank you very much, Paul. Page 157 now. Homeland ours to defend.
7: state coach. This article by Mitchell Woodcock. WAFL coach Adam Reid is drawing inspiration from the Hollywood blockbuster 300 to inspire his team as they look to retain the Hayden Bunton Junior Cup against SANFL at Sullivan Logistics Stadium today. The film, starring Gerard Butler, is a fictionalised retelling of the

0: Battle of Thermopylae, when in the Greco-Persian Wars, where in, using the theme to defend their homeland to help conquer the Crow Eaters. As a coach, you're always looking for stories to draw on. Anything you think might be sticky, Reed said. It's a great story of a bunch of guys going out there to defend their homeland, their family and their friends. I feel like that's what we've got to do here tomorrow. Not only the 300 stuff, but we also lean into the history of the rivalry. We've been defending our land since 1921. We've lost three in a row here. We feel like we've picked up a bunch of guys here who will walk out in the field tomorrow and fight and scrap for every inch to make sure we do our best to come away with the cup on home field tomorrow. State skipper Christian Amajuri said he loved the theme, which had brought a fun element to the camp. It depends on how much you want to buy into it. I certainly love it, Amajuri said. I love the narrative that Reedy's built. It's exciting. It gets the boys pumped up before training, that's for sure. It makes a serious environment a bit of fun as well. Reed led the state side to a drought-breaking win last year and has retained the majority of the squad, which claimed the 30-point triumph. We try to reward as many of the guys from last year's team as possible, which we think we've done, he said. And when we looked at to evaluate the new guys on the same criteria as last year, and we're really comfortable with the team. SA NFL coach Marty Matner said the big oval at Leaderville would be an obstacle they would have to overcome. It's a learning curve for the group coming over here, Matner said. Homeland ours to defend, state coach Mitchell Woodcock gave us that article from page 157.
1: And back to page 156, the article from Ian Chadband. Kerr says bye-bye Blues, good morning America. Sam Kerr is to leave Chelsea at the end of the season, bringing the curtain down on one of the most brilliant careers in women's Super League football. The English Giants announced on Thursday, Friday, AEST, the Matildas captain will leave after 6.5 years when her contract expires, with her last game for the Blues set to be an emotional occasion against Manchester United on Saturday. Obviously, there's a little bit of sadness, Kerr said. It's leaving Chelsea, leaving the club where I've been for so long, leaving my teammates, leaving the fans. But when I reflect on my Chelsea career and doing it for the last time, I just feel happy. Happy that it happened, and I feel so grateful to have played for this club for 6 years and won as many trophies as we could. The only thing that comes to mind is remembering all the happy moments, the fun moments, and just feeling really proud. The decision has been widely expected. The 32-year-old reportedly snapped up by an ambitious NWSL franchise, Denver Summit, in the US last month. Kerr will end her spell as Chelsea's all-time leading league scorer with 64 WSL goals, while her 115 strikes in all competitions has put her just one behind Fran Kirby as the Blues' all-time leading scorer. So it could still be a fairy tale end to her Chelsea career if Kerr could go past Kirby's mark, with a double in her final match against United at Stamford Bridge. Kerr was twice the WSL's Golden Boot winner as leading scorer and was voted second in the Ballon d'Or as the world's top women's player in 2023. There were difficult times too, none more so when Kerr was charged with racially aggravated harassment against a police officer following an incident in London in 2023, but was found not guilty 13 months later. Kerr was also sidelined for 20 months after sustaining a knee ligament injury in January 2024. Kerr is married to American international Christy Mewis, the pair sharing baby son Jagger. And that was from page 156, an article from Ian Chadband. Kerr says, bye-bye Blues, good morning America.
2: And staying on page 156, too casual as tardy golfer cops penalty for being late. This is an article by Darren Walton. Sluggish South African Garrick Higo has begrudgingly accepted his fate after copping a costly two-stroke penalty for being late for the opening round of the PGA Championship. Higo was only seconds late for his 7:18 a.m. tee time at Aronic Mink Golf Club in Pennsylvania and entered the day just two shots off the lead with one under par 69. The two-time PGA Tour winner would have been in an eight-way share of the lead with world number one Scottie Scheffler and West Australian Minwoo Lee, among others, had he been on time to play with Americans Sean Michael and Michael Brennan. The 27-year-old was on the practice putting green, but not within the area defined as the starting point at his starting time. Thankfully for Higo, he arrived at the tee within 5 minutes of his scheduled tee time. Had he shown up later, he would have been disqualified from the tournament. If you know me, then you know I'm very casual and laid back, Higo said. I thought I had time. I was obviously too casual, yeah. If anything, I could have added maybe 5 minutes for the walk from the range to the tee. I just cut it a little fine. I was just happy they allowed me to tee off, he said. Lee said a more aggressive mindset helped turn around a run of poor opening days. I had just a little bit of mindset change to go out there and be aggressive instead of having that saying of you can shoot yourself out of a Thursday, Lee said. And that article from page 156, Too Casual as Tardy Golfer Cops Penalty for Being Late by Darren Walton.
0: And from page 155 now, Force Switch Sea of Blue for Sea of Red, this article by Ben Smith. It will be Western Force and not Queensland Reds donning red this weekend for the hosts when the hosts swap their traditional blue jerseys for a good cause. And the Force will be hoping the fresh threads have a bit of luck attached to them as they look to keep their finals hopes alive against the sixth-placed Reds. The Force are set to wear the one-off jerseys at HBF Park tonight as part of the club's partnership with WA-based youth mental health charity Zero to Hero. The change to the red jerseys is about raising awareness for the charity, which provides school programs and camps to give young adults the tools they need to become mental health leaders in their communities. Queensland will not don their maroon home jersey, and nor will they feature a number of stars for the match, with Fraser McWright, Lucan Sakalia, Loto, Josh Fluke and Filippo Dalguno all rested for the trip west. Force coach Simon Cron said his side was focused on winning to keep their top six hopes alive, but he will also be missing three starters with halves combination Ben Donaldson, quad, and Henry Robertson, ACL, replaced by Max Bury and Nathan Hastie, while prop Tom Robertson misses with a calf injury. What you've got to do is back the training we've done with these guys over this year, and they've been waiting for their chance, Cron said. We talk a lot about when the door opens, be ready to sprint through it, don't walk through it. Max has been a pillar of the team this year and around his attitude at training and his attitude in the building. He hasn't been getting picked, and that can be tough. He's been a credit to the team. He's been positive the whole time, and Nathan has as well, so it's a great opportunity for them. All 23 player-worn jerseys will be auctioned off to raise funds for Zero to Hero, and the Force will also sell 200 red warm-up tops with $10 each from each sale going to the charity. Zero to Hero Chief Executive Ashley Harrison said she was thrilled with the partnership. Sport has an incredible ability to bring people together, start conversations, and influence communities in a positive way, she said. To partner with the Western Force is incredibly meaningful for us because it helps highlight an important truth that mental health, education, and prevention play a vital role in supporting young people and communities. That article, Force Switch Sea of Blue for Sea of Red, by Ben Smith on page 155.
1: And turning to page 156, an exclusive from Craig O'Donoghue. Sammy's heart is home. Returning Perth Link superstar Sammy Whitcomb has declared the chance to build family memories played a massive part in her decision to sign a 2-year contract to play in WA as she looks to add another chapter to her remarkable career. Whitcomb will play for the Lynx next season and have the rare chance to live in Perth for an extended period instead of constantly travelling around the world. The 37-year-old has played in Seattle, New York and Phoenix in the WNBA, along with travelling to Queensland, Victoria, France and Turkey for other basketball opportunities. Constantly travelling has posed added challenges for Whitcomb. She has two children, Nash, 5, and Reef, 2, who have remained based in Perth with her wife, Kate. She said knowing Nash was old enough to remember watching her play will make the next two seasons more special. I'm really lucky that we will get to share these memories together, Whitcomb said, told the West Australian. Not everybody gets to do that. I feel that that will be a real privilege. I'm excited. He's at an age now where he's watched Space Jam and he thinks I'm cool for playing basketball. He wants to do that with me in the driveway and it's so excited that I play basketball. So I'm looking forward to experiencing the next couple of seasons where he can share in that. We went to games previously, but not so much to watch me play. He wasn't as engaged in it. I think now he will be. That's going to be really fun. I get to wake up with them and go to sleep with them. Those are the things that I miss when I have to play overseas. I'm very fortunate that I have a wife who's so supportive and who I know is handling everything and is looking after the boys back home. It would be impossible if we weren't super solid and if I didn't know she had family here to support. We're lucky we have that village supporting us. Recent changes to the WNBA collective bargaining agreement saw Whitcomb rewarded with a 2-year contract at Phoenix Mercury, worth almost $2 million. But she said taking time off and sitting out the WNBL season was never a consideration. Taking 6 or 7 months off isn't appealing to me, she said. And that was from page 156, an exclusive from Craig O'Donoghue, Sammy's Heart is Home.
2: And our last article for the in the sports section, from also from page 156, unattributed article, Xavier, no saviour. Xavier Bartlett has been smashed for 3 sixes in 5 balls while the Punjab Kings crashed in their latest IPL defeat in the Dharamsala. The Ricky Ponting coach side, which started the campaign with victories in their first 6 completed matches, looked to Bartlett to stop them falling to a 5th consecutive loss as they threw him the ball for the final over, with Mumbai Indians needing 15. Will Jacks pumped his first ball, a full toss over a long off for 6, and Tilak Varma smashed him for another maximum over extra cover off the 4th delivery before another 6 over the fence at a long leg for the winning blow. Bartlett ended up going for 0 for 53 off his 3.5 overs, Mumbai powering past Punjab's 8 for 200 with a ball to spare and 6 wickets in hand. Punjab have dropped to 4th in the table. And that was Xavier No Saviour, unattributed article from page 156. That concludes our sports section, and I'll just play a couple of messages from our sponsors.
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2: And welcome back to West Coast News. The time is just turning 9:20. We will now move on to the section where we'll read the letters to the editor. Those letters appear on pages 134 and 135 of today's paper, and we'll read page 135. As usual, you'll note that the opinions expressed in the letters to the editor in today's art and also the comment articles we'll read after this, these letters, are solely those of the authors and do not necessarily reflect the opinions of Vision Australia or your readers. And I think, Pete, you did such a good job in putting a bit of life into that last section on the sport. Like, I really felt like I was listening to
0: you. Enjoyed
2: guys.
0: That?
2: Yeah, I did enjoy that. So I'm looking forward to our letters from to the editor.
0: Well, our first letter today is Taylor's vision could unseat elbow. Whoa. Opposition leader Angus Taylor is on a mission. If elected, he's going to slash migration and abandon net zero carbon policies. This from the news of the 15th of May. His vision sees a country where life is affordable and Australians have confidence in their future. Well, I'm impressed. And if his enthusiasm continues for the next 2 years, there might be a chance to unseat the present government with its recanting practices. Good luck, Angus. It's time for a change. And if you're the one, and you are the one who can do it, writes Mario Rapinaro of Dianella.
2: Not a simple issue. Opposition leader Angus Taylor has, in his budget reply speech, tapped into growing public concern that immigration levels should be cut sharply. The Coalition and One Nation are reportedly targeting net arrivals of about 180,000 a year, but slogans are easier than consequences. About 90,000 new arrivals each year come under Australia's highly successful working holiday program. These young workers are now critical to our hospitality, tourism and agriculture sectors. That leaves skilled migrants capped at roughly 90,000 annually, down from about 300,000 in 2024-25. At a time when Australia faces acute labour shortages, an ageing population, a housing construction shortfall and rising labour demand in health, aged and childcare, such cuts could inflict serious damage on small business, home building and essential services. Reducing immigration may sound simple. For an ageing nation with chronic skill shortages and low productivity, the economic consequences over immigration policy are anything but simple, writes Ross Taylor from Claremont.
1: Is it a trust issue? So Angus Taylor promises to repeal all of Albanese's government's tax reforms if he's the next PM. I wonder if the proposed family trust changes might have triggered his anger. Nothing infuriates the born-to-rule class like the threat of paying tax. That's what other people do, writes C. Martin from Bull Creek.
0: Stemming the exodus. When watching the budget reply speech by Angus Taylor, I did wonder how much of the content was directed at stemming the tide of the One Nation vote. The lower immigration levels announced, combined with a policy of preventing the wrong people coming to Australia, are surely designed to appeal to One Nation voters. I agree with Sandy Donaldson, Letters 15th of May, that the announcement by Taylor to prevent welfare payments to non-citizens is a step way too far and lacks compassion. The drift to One Nation is surely sending messages to the Liberal Party that a shift to the tougher right is required and to avoid the softer centre, writes Ron Peckett of Duncraig.
2: This citizen's hurting too. Sandy Donaldson argues that permanent residents who have worked hard, paid their taxes and generally contributed to the economy of Australia will feel hurt, insulted and unfairly targeted by proposed Liberal Party policies that limit welfare payments, including the pension, to eligible Australian citizens. I'm an octogenarian who has worked hard, paid very handsome taxes and does not, unlike my counterparts in Britain, receive anything back from the government based upon my lifetime contribution to the Australian economy. I now feel somewhat hurt, insulted and unfairly treated by the budget that has deleted my health insurance subsidy at the stroke of a pen, resulting in an additional $650 a year in private health insurance premiums, writes Kevin Woods from Geograph.
1: Ladies, not for turning. The rise of Pauline Hanson's One Nation Party has mostly been dismissed as just a short-term reaction to immigration numbers. There are other reasons, however. Just look at recent backflips and blatant lies by the Labor Party, with Messrs Albanese and Chalmers front and centre. Hanson, on the other hand, hasn't changed in 30 years and doesn't go back on her word. The average person has also felt crushed by increasing government encroachment, rising prices and seemingly no hope for the future. If things continue on the way they are, then it's only a matter of time before Labor comes after your house, inheritance and the shirt off your back, writes A. Morovich of Winthrop.
0: Powerless promises. Dennis Allery, Letters, 15th of May, praises Pauline Hanson for not breaking promises and what you see is what you get. Well, of course she doesn't break promises. It's remarkably easy when you're nowhere near the levers of power and don't have to turn any of those promises into actual policy. Just ask the Greens. And as for what you see is what you get, be careful with what you might get. It may come with unexpected side effects, writes John Warren of Morley.
2: Ripping away our retirement plans. Carl Kellers, of Letters of the 15th of May, adopts a very selfish approach to financial planning. There are tens of thousands of retirees, self-funded and otherwise, out there who plan their retirement and living expenses around tax legislation that was in place at the time, franking credits being one of them. Mr. Kellers needs to realise that tax has already been paid once by the company on those shares, and without us having the ability to claim back tax credits, the government of the day would possibly be receiving tax a second time, which is why franking credits were established at the outset, to avoid double taxation of the same money. Post-retirement removal of this benefit would lead to the sale of the share asset and spend, which in turn will increase inflation and interest rates again. If you don't own shares, then you are losing nothing. However, not everyone has failed to plan their personal financial future and security. Take away franking credits and you know what comes next, the introduction of an inheritance tax and taxing the family home, neither of which PM Anthony Albanese is prepared to deny are already in the pipeline. Then it might have a significant impact on those who oppose it. Please be very careful what you wish for, writes Jeff Fuller from South Yundurup.
1: Still part of Australia, many of my fellow baby boomers feel that once they retire, they are retired from life. They aren't. They have simply retired from work. They are still part of our society and they cost the taxpayer a lot, especially with medical care. Governments are entitled and obliged to ensure expenditure on us is appropriate and affordable. They have the right to take things away. As to the nonsense that we are a better generation than those who came before or after, this is easy to put to the test. I've had over 10 jobs through my career. Every job I left, another person, presumably younger, stepped up to the plate. I'm sure they were as good, if not better, than me, writes John Rome of Mount Lawley.
0: Basic rule of ownership. When we were young and starting out, we bought what we could pay for in cash. No cash, no purchase. Waited until we saved up, and that was the norm. When we wanted to buy a house, we didn't buy something with all the bells and whistles that our parents had worked all their lives to achieve. We bought a 3-bedroom, 1-bathroom home, which we could afford, with a mortgage of $8,000, with an interest rate of 6.25% and an annual gross income of $1,825. We didn't go for a McMansion. Yes, it wasn't easy, but we managed by buying only what we could afford. There were no handouts, we did it all ourselves, not even the bank of mum and dad. Everyone was the same. If first home buyers would lower their expectations and new homes were a little more basic, they could be built quicker and cost less. I don't think I would like to be starting out now. Life has been made so much more complicated by a considerably more materialistic world. I'm 83, writes S. Flynn from Bunbury.
2: A puppet government. Mark Riley, from Opinion of 13th of May, was too generous in linking Pinocchio to the Prime Minister. He should be called Anthony Albo-Lizzi. Similarly, our Federal Treasurer is similar to Judas Iscariot, an untrustworthy keeper of funds, writes John Furman from Caranup.
1: Labour can't be trusted. Immediately prior to the latest federal budget, Treasurer Jim Chalmers promised, "We will do the right thing," news of the 9th of May. But after closer examination, it's clear it contains nothing more than further examples of broken promises explained by "we've changed our minds." Labour is simply a litany of lies and cannot be trusted, writes Brian Plester of Como.
0: All on welfare soon. Anthony Albanese will be hoping enough people on welfare can get him over the line next election. The way things are going, we may all be on welfare soon, as Albo and Jim have set up a race to the bottom. Did either of these mention the $1 trillion debt we are saddled with? Writes John Bandy of Scarborough.
2: Rhyme around it. As coalition MPs have been barred by Speaker Milton Dick from citing Labor's lies, perhaps they should refer to Labor's porky pies, asks IC Cameron from Corrine.
1: Bring it home, Delta. Delta Goodrum has reached the finals of the Eurovision Song Contest, which is a huge moment and a perfect fit for her style as a performer. It's amazing to see her reach the finals. Congratulations, Delta. From hits like Born to Try to Lost Without You, she's built a reputation as one of Australia's strongest vocalists. Her voice can move from soft and emotional to soaring and explosive, which is why fans joke she could break glass with her powerful voice. What makes her stand out is not just the power of her voice, but the emotion behind it. With the right song and staging, Delta will have all the ingredients for a memorable Eurovision performance. Famous artists such as ABBA in 1974 and Celine Dion in 1988 won this competition. It would be fabulous to have an Aussie win this year. Go Delta, writes Vicky Stevens of Scarborough.
0: Reality Bites Boffins. Boffins, the bookshop, widely known for its eclectic range of reading material, will soon be no more. From West Business, 15th of May. In existence for almost 40 years, it too has succumbed to the realities of the modern world. Vale Boffins Books, writes Dirt Bottier of Bull Creek.
2: And from the subscriber's corner, on Labor being accused of hiding blowout in home care wait times, trying to hide it or sweep it under the carpets, billions allocated for second-hand nuclear subs, but nothing for our aged care, home care, or for homeless people, asks Pusher S.
1: And on Coles being found guilty of sham discounts. Here's a novel idea. Just advertise the price without tacking on discount or special deals. Let the consumer research the product price among the various suppliers, writes Ray G.
0: On Jin Chalmers, tax changes. Labor hasn't gone far enough. There should be no grandfathering, and loopholes and self-managed super funds need to be closed. Building wealth with taxpayer dollars and leaving paying debt to future generations needs to stop, writes Brian M.
2: And on violence in Northbridge, the days of nightclub zones are over. Northbridge needs to be made into a family-friendly environment, writes Ree M.
1: And the Noongar word of the day is kung, K-O-O-N-G, kung. In English, that is a ribcage. And that brings us to the end of Letters to the Editor, which does go across 134 and page 135. But of course, today we only read 135. And to repeat what Paul said earlier, the opinions expressed are those of the writers, not those of the radio or indeed your readers.
2: There could be the odd opinion that you might agree with, but we can't disclose that.
1: So. Yeah, it'd have to be very odd, Paul.
2: Okay. All right. The time is 9:33 and we've got less than half an hour of the program left. Our next segment, it will cover the editorial about a contest of ideas, an opinion piece about trust deficits, and the three international mastheads, the Washington Post, South China Morning Post, and The Economist. And we kick off with the editorial with Pete.
0: Thanks very much, Paul. Yes, on page 136, the editorial is Real Contest of Ideas Breaks Out in Canberra. At the end of budget week in Canberra, something missing from federal politics for some time has re-emerged. A contest. In the wake of their trouncing at the 2025 election, the Liberals and Nationals spent more time fighting each other than in opposition than in trying to hold Labor to account. The fallout was plain. Conservative voters flocked to One Nation, which had tapped into growing agitation about issues such as the rate and makeup of immigration, the housing crisis, and they often linked the two, and the cost of living. The brewing storm burst in the Farrow by-election last weekend. One Nation was triumphant, proving the landscape had changed. All the while, the Albanese government's wealth-redistributing Labor DNA was raising to the surface as it worked up a way to reheat policies attacking negative gearing and capital gains tax concessions that former leader Bill Shorten had taken to the failed 2016 and 2019 election campaigns. Prime Minister Anthony Albanese had ruled them out multiple times during the successful 2025 campaign, but the clamps on negative gearing and capital gains tax concessions were revived and found their way into Treasurer Jim Chalmers' budget on Tuesday. The arrogance of the broken promise, which Mr. Albanese and Dr. Chalmers just brushed aside saying things had changed, unleashed a backlash. Liberal leader Angus Taylor's reply to the budget has carved out new space for the opposition. Mr. Taylor announced mass migration would come to an end and a government he led would cap immigration based on the numbers of homes built each year. In addition, income tax would be indexed to inflation, welfare payments restricted to Australian citizens, and net zero carbon policies dumped. One Nation leader Pauline Hanson accused Mr. Taylor of copying her. It's clear we have a rampant One Nation, a re-energised coalition, and a Labor Party which finally has a fight on its hands. And a contest of ideas, which is a positive step. Real Contest of Ideas breaks out in Canberra. That was our editorial from page 136.
1: And to page 137, trust deficits and due diligence failures can hit bottom line. It's an article from Lana Hill. Lana Hill's a strategist, speaker and board director and founder of Rally Group and Leverage Media. When companies merge, the case is usually made through the things that can be counted. The assets can be valued, the liabilities reviewed, the tax position tested, and the synergies modelled before boards, lenders or investors are asked to back the deal. In a market where growth is harder to find and capital is more expensive, the logic is easy enough to sell. Combine assets, remove duplication, improve procurement power, and create a larger base for future investment. Locally, that logic is visible. Regis and Vault are pursuing a major gold combination. Ramelius has moved on Spartan, and PNN Group and Bank Australia have entered due diligence on a potential national merger that would create a customer-owned bank with more than $30 billion in assets. The numbers are big, and the legal, financial and commercial work is critical. The problem is that traditional due diligence is largely designed to answer whether a transaction should proceed, on what terms and at what price. It is far less focused on whether the combined organisation will still be trusted and worth more than 12 months after completion. That gap matters more now. Australia's new merger regime has lifted scrutiny, and meanwhile the environment around corporate change is far less forgiving. A staff email can be screenshot, a customer concern can become a public narrative, and a weak internal story can become the market story. This is where the old model starts to fail. The warning signs are not mysterious, but they are harder to price. Does the business believe the strategy? Will the people stay? And can the leadership team explain the change? Do customers understand what improves? And is there something holding it together, or are two organisations being bolted together and asked to behave as one? In the legal world, the lens is finally shifting. In a 2024 High Court decision, a systems intentionality, research-driven approach was used to attribute responsibility to a corporation by examining its systems, policies, practices, and patterns of behaviour. The same logic should shape how we assess merger risk before damage is done. That is the lesson too many institutions still underestimate. They're trying to manage modern risk models with models built for a slower, more deferential world, then acting surprised when consumers, voters, employees and investors do not respond in the way they once did. The reaction to this week's federal budget illustrates the shift. It was not simply disappointment with a package of measures. It was the sound of people hitting their tolerance points after years of being asked to trust processes, reviews, reforms and strategies that do not improve the reality before them. Corporate Australia should not assume it's immune to that mood. People expect their employers, producers, banks, boards and political institutions to adapt to the environment they operate in. Governance and due diligence still matter, but they do not carry the same authority if they fail to measure trust, execution and accountability before decisions are made. If institutions keep underestimating the risks they cannot measure, the damage will be measured for them. And that was from Lana Hill on page 137, Trust Deficits and Due Diligence Failures Can Hit Bottom Line.
2: Thank you, Jennifer. And the last item we've got for the opinion section is the three mastheads. I'll read the Washington Post on page 136. The European Commission leads the pack in few areas. Wasting money on consultants is one of them. The bloc has increased spending on climate and energy consultancies by 433% since 2014, according to the Financial Times. The Green Deal mandated the Eurozone reach net zero carbon emissions by 2050. Like most legally binding carbon mandates, Europe's experiment was pitched as a win-win. It would yield cheap, clean energy while saving the planet. And like most legally binding carbon mandates, it has driven up electricity prices, stunted growth, and needed to be watered down. With limited access to fossil fuels, Europe can't afford to narrow its choices. Europe's current approach is doomed to fail.
8: And from the South China Morning Post, day one of the summit in Beijing between President Xi Jinping and US President Donald Trump opened with a welcome ceremony befitting the importance of the event and ended with a significant agreement on the future of the US-China relationship. Most importantly, the two sides agreed to establish a new strategic framework of constructive strategic stability. This hopefully will define the bilateral relationship for the rest of Trump's term. It is not simply the definition of a relationship between partners
0: partners or rivals, however, but a realization that the China-US relationship is so complex and consequential, they need to keep it stable, not only for the sake of the two peoples, but also for the international community.
1: And from The Economist, when Donald Trump boasts about all the wars he has supposedly ended, he often mentions one in Central Africa. In December, he brought together the leaders of Rwanda and the Democratic Republic of Congo, whose on-again, off-again conflict has been one of the continent's bloodiest, and persuaded them to sign a peace deal called the Washington Accords. They've spent a lot of time killing each other, and they're going to spend a lot of time hugging, he said. But there is still a lot more killing than hugging. Most of the 8 million or so Congolese who have fled from their homes are too scared to return. Over the past year, the battlefield has expanded. America now needs to ensure that it acts as an impartial mediator. And those were the international mastheads on page 136, with Paul reading The Washington Post, Pete reading The South China Morning Post, and myself, The Economist.
2: Thanks, Jennifer and Pete. So we're now, we're on Vision Australia Radio in Perth on 990 AM, VA Radio on digital and online at varadio.org. And it's now time for some music. And today I've selected Dire Straits' Money for Nothing. And just a little bit of background, that was inspired by Dire Straits' frontman Mark Knopfler overhearing a delivery man complaining about rock stars while watching MTV in a New York appliance store. And this was from the Brothers in Arms album from 1985. And it was the most successful album for Dire Straits. And I thought probably fitting considering a lot of talk about money this week.

0: Well, welcome back. The time is now 9:46, and that was Dire Straits' Money for Nothing from their Brothers in Arms album from 1985. And if you just tuned in, you're listening to West Coast News, and we're up to our last segment for our program, which finishes at 10 o'clock. So the remaining sections today in the magazine section, we'll kick off with Stars. We've got Green with Envy and a few other things. I'll let them reveal themselves as we get to them. So to kick off Stars, I think, Jennifer, you're the first.
1: I am indeed. Coming back after that music. And it's page 27 of the Play magazine, Stars with Kim Fairminer. And the stars are always good. 4 stars is excellent. 3 stars is good. And 2 stars is average. And today we have 7 excellent and 5 good and no average. So I anticipate you'll all have a fabulous day. Those in Aries, bask in the satisfaction of solving that motivational puzzle and enjoy the new thought lines that you now recognise and explore. 4 stars for the day.
2: 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Sorry, Taurus. Knowing who you are helps you think clearly about your income, resources and values. 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
0: Gemini, on the other hand, you do have a 4-star day. 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
2: Scorpio, 3 stars. 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
0: And finally, Pisces, it is a 4-star day. A strange idea takes root, but is set to flourish and possibly mutate. Experiment at home and talk ideas through. And that was the Stars by Kim Fairminer from page 27 from the Play magazine. Hope it's a good day for you, and that's the Stars.
2: Thank you very much, Paul. That brings us to Green with Envy. Sabrina Hahn answers your gardening questions, and today it'll be me, Pete. I'll be reading the questions, and Jennifer, you'll take the part of Sabrina with the scintillating and informative answers. Let's kick off. Let's kick off immediately. Dwarf Avo Buddy, no tall order. I have a paved area about 3 metres by 1.5 metres in front of a west-facing red brick wall. I'll be placing a dwarf lamb Hass avocado in a large white fiberglass pot in the centre and want to surround it with flowering shrubs and flowers. I have a variety of pot sizes, porcelain I think, with coloured patterns on them. I was considering bougainvillea and vinca. What would you recommend? Writes Bob Bauer of Bentley.
1: And Sabrina Hahn responds, a bougainvillea would be too large and take too many nutrients from the avocado. One of the dwarf bougainvilleas would be fine to place in its own pot. However, vincas, lavender, salvia and geraniums would add colour and could be in their own pots or with the avocado.
2: Peely Great Trip.
1: We'll need your microphone.
2: Peely Great Trip. Our correspondent, S. Robertson, reports trouble with her Brainia hedge. That's from Green with Envy on April 25th. I have 6 of these plants, which were attacked so badly by aphids, I nearly lost them. This method worked. Fresh banana peels, cut up into small pieces, sprinkled over the top of plants so some pieces lodge in the foliage. The rest fall through and rot into the soil. No more aphids. I think her weird looking growth is simply new foliage. I have the same on mine, and new leaves are emerging from these growths, writes Pauline Farley of Atterdale.
1: I really appreciate feedback from our readers, and I love how gardeners are always eager to share their knowledge and experiences. Banana peels are often highlighted as a beneficial additive for various plants, including staghorns and elkhorns, when the peels are soaked in a bucket of water.
2: Gardenia upgrade. I'd like some advice, please, on how to replant my gardenia into a larger pot. How much to trim and the soil mix to plant it in? Asks Barry Byers of Waterman's Bay.
1: And Sabrina's response, your gardenia is definitely looking for a larger pot. Prune the whole plant back by a third and some of the root system. Repot into a pot twice the size if possible, in either blueberry mix or camellia azalea potting mix. Apply slow-release fertiliser for acid-loving plants, it will have sulphur in it, and water well. Gardenias have a vigorous root system and require root pruning and fresh potting mix every few years.
2: Ground invasion. Now, this question starts with an image. It has an image of some round-leafed weeds. The plant in the photo is trying to invade our garden beds after first popping up among the lawn, where it's spreading rapidly. What is it, and how can we stop it from spreading further without killing the lawn or plants, other than hand weeding? Asks Corinne Bryant of Bellis.
1: And Sabrina's response, the ground cover plant is Dichondra, which is native to Australia and New Zealand. It is often used as an alternative to traditional lawn. Dichondra spreads very quickly and can be difficult to control. It's best to wait until it has formed a thick layer, as it has in your case, because it can then be lifted off in a roll. I've tried using Beta Weed and Slasher to manage it. However, while these products do reduce its growth temporarily, it tends to regrow a couple of months later. I found repeated hand weeding plus spraying with Slasher eventually recontrols it, as does starving it of water.
2: Bugs on chives. Our delicious garlic chives have gone into flower, but even before that, they became covered with these little pests. In short, what are they, and how can we get rid of them, please? Asks Joanna Lee of Jollymont.
1: And Sabrina's answer, these are black onion aphids that attack all alums, and you have all stages of growth from the juveniles through to adults. They will suck the sap out of leaves and buds and are breeding up quite well on your chives. Beneficial insects that will attack aphids are ladybirds, hoverflies, parasitic wasps and lacewings. If there are no beneficial predators around, you can use eco oil or natra soap or pyrethium. Spray every 7 days to break the breeding cycle and kill the newly emerging juveniles. And that was from page 32, Green with Envy, where Sabrina Hahn answers your gardening questions.
2: Thank you very much. And we turn now to the Play magazine. And on page 5, we have Real Talk with Ben O'Shea. Dark family comedy flick hits home. Whether it's a $100 million blockbuster or a $1 million indie, making movies is hard, like really hard. There are so many pieces that need to be assembled in just the right way to get the optimal result, from funding and script to actor availability and weather. It's like trying to do a 1,000-piece jigsaw puzzle, only the pieces are constantly moving in ways you can't predict, and sometimes those pieces also have difficult personalities and don't want to work together. So it doesn't matter if you're Christopher Nolan or first-time WA director Zoe Pepper, making a successful film often requires a little luck. Pepper got her fair share on maiden feature Birthright, conceived years ago when Australia's intergenerational wealth divide and the housing crisis were just starting to get mainstream attention. Birthright hits cinemas the same week as Federal Treasurer Jim Chalmers dropped a budget aimed squarely at both. The same week. Think about that. Pepper's screenplay about a young couple, Corey, played by Travis Jeffrey, and Jasmine, played by Maria Angelico, desperately trying and failing to get on the property ladder, heck, even struggling to find an affordable rental, doesn't just hit different right now, it hits hard. Sure, it's a black comedy that satirises the situation, culminating in a bonkers conclusion that stretches the audience's credulity, but it still manages to feel uncomfortably real. After the rental they were about to move into was sold by boomers hoping to cash in on the real estate market, Corey and a very pregnant Jasmine are forced to move in with his parents. Richard, Michael Hurst, and Linda Cropper, are less than enthusiastic about this plan, having well and truly settled into their comfortable twilight years with the copious consumption of Chardonnay and the luxury of their huge home. The older couple feel like they have earned everything they have got, and their son only has himself to blame for blowing his money on trips around the world and an arts degree. As Corey and Jasmine's circumstances get increasingly more desperate, tensions spill over into a full-scale war of attrition, with the victors hoping to claim the house and a particularly prized leather jacket. Across the four leads, the performances are all fantastic, but special mention must go to Hurst, a distinguished actor on stage who has been criminally underused on screen. And credit to Pepper too, as also a theatre veteran, for making one of the most assured first features WA has ever seen. Can't wait to see what she does next. That was Dark Family Comedy Flick Hits Home by Ben O'Shea.
0: And we'll just have a very quick little, slightly inappropriate but quite relevant plug, Unashamed Plug by Jennifer Vandenhoek.
1: Thank you, Paul. Hardly inappropriate. But next week, on May the 22nd, right through to June the 7th, I'll be on stage again. So I wanted to share that with you, that I'll be performing in RUR, Rossum's Universal Robots. And this is actually a Czech play written back in 1920, so it's over 100 years old. A science fiction play written by the Czech writer Karel Kapek. And RUR stands for Rossum's Universal Robots. And it's a world premiere on 2nd of January 1921, and it actually introduced the word robot to the English language and to science fiction as a whole. And it became very influential, and in fact, just 2 years later, in 1923, being translated into 30 languages. So this is at the Roxy Lane Theatre in Maylands, and it's a prophetic sci-fi thriller that warns us what happens when industry builds life faster than it builds conscience. Inside Rossum's gleaming factory, synthetic humans roll off the production line, efficient, obedient, and engineered to feel nothing. They work without rest, they cost less than hope, and as the world becomes addicted to their labour, the corporation tightens its grip on the future. But something is shifting in the machines. A spark. A question, a fault line running straight through the heart of progress. This new production fuses Art Deco machine age glamour with corporate dystopia and biotech unease, creating a world of metal, shadows and rising rebellion at the Roxy Lane Theatre from May the 22nd to June the 7th.
0: Well, there you go. That was more than a 2 second blast. But so that will pretty much wrap up our program for today. I hope you've enjoyed found the content informative. There are no alerts on the trains showing on the screen here. The two the Orong Road in Welshpool, there's still an incident showing from 8:30. So maybe it's been cleared. Otherwise, everything is pretty clear. So hope you have a great day. Thank you for joining Jennifer Vandenhoek, Pete Grantham, and myself in the studio today, and that's right, Paul Gold. I should remember to tell you who I am. So thank you for joining us, and we look forward to bringing you the program again next week. And stay tuned on VA Radio, on digital or online, and obviously 990 AM in Perth. Thank you for your company.
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0: G'day and welcome to Happy Pants, a show especially for kids and especially for you. My name is Geraldine.
1: And my name is Jo. And together we're your Happy Pants team for today.
0: Are you wearing your Happy Pants today? We are. Mine are a cool cream colour and they make me feel like frolicking.
1: Big word alert. To frolic means to jump joyously. My happy pants are bright blue and they make me feel bubbly and bouncy.
0: Perhaps it's time to peruse our pockets.
1: Big word alert. Peruse means to look carefully or to peer purposefully.
0: Well, look at this. I have a pile of pretty party hats in this pocket. How about yours, Jo?
1: Oh, let's see what my fingers can find. Oh, it's a bag of balloons to blow up.
0: My other pocket has a packet of party poppers.
1: And my second pocket has, oh, some sparkly, shiny streamers. They'd make a delightful decoration.
0: Happy Pants clues always mean something. We just have to figure out what.
1: Thinking music. Brain-bouncing, toe-tapping music?
0: You mean music for making mental muscles do some exercise?

0: crispy crackers with cheese and chutney and some delicious dips.
1: Crackers have been around for about as long as people have been making bread. The first people ground up seeds to make flour, added a little water to make it stick together, and then baked it on hot stones. If it was patted into a flattened lump and cooked for just the right time, it made a sort of chewy bread. If it was patted thin and flat and cooked a bit longer, it came out as crispy bread, which kept well and could be carried around until it was needed.
0: Mm. Well, I'm glad our crackers are a bit more tasty than that early kind of bread. Oh, what about some cheese to go on our crispy crackers? And now that didn't just fall out of the sky. Someone had to invent it.
1: Oh, cheese has been around for about 10,000 years, ever since humans started to farm sheep and goats instead of hunting them. The milk was drunk, the flesh eaten, the skins made into clothes, the horns and bones made into tools and ornaments, and nothing was wasted. Even the stomach could be used as a bag. It's thought that the first cheese happened by accident when someone put milk in a sheep's stomach to carry it on a journey somewhere. By the time they got to wherever they were going, the milk had curdled into soft chunks. And scooped up onto a bit of that overcooked bread, it probably made a tasty snack. Cheese and crackers, prehistoric style.

0: Geraldine, I'm pretty sure I've worked out what those clues mean. I reckon it's party time.
1: Hmm. A pretty party hats, balloons to blow up, party poppers, sparkly shiny streamers. Joe, I think you're right. Oh, we can't have a party without food, though. What should we have?
0: Oh, well, we should start with savoury snacks like

0: bunyip?
1: A bunyip?
2: I think I prefer eggs. Savoury eggs. Hard-boiled with the yolk scooped out and mixed with herbs and other tasty stuff. Excellent eggs. We'd need a lot of eggs if we're going to have savoury eggs for our tasty titbits, though.
3: Well, better have a chat with Higgledy Piggledy. She might be able to help.
4: Well, snails might leave a silver trail behind them, but hens don't. They leave something else, eggs, for us to eat.

0: Chickens have been kept as egg layers for less than 4,000 years and only spread to Europe about 2,000 years ago. They started off as jungle fowl in places like Thailand and India. And when people began to farm rice, the jungle fowl moved closer to the fields where they could feed more easily. Instead of killing the fowl, people started using them in pens, feeding them on rice and vegetable scraps, and using the eggs as well as the flesh for food.
1: I think we've decided on enough savoury snacks. What's next?
0: Oh, the main meal. Now, I'd go for a blazing barbecue. We could have sizzling sausages and chunky chops. A succulent steak would go well too.
1: Right. Well, I've written down crispy crackers, cheese and chutney, delicious dips and excellent eggs for starters. And now we're up to sizzling sausages, chunky chops and succulent steaks. I guess we better have burger buns as well.
0: Mm. Well, that's probably enough meat. Ooh, what shall we have for sweet treats to finish the meal?
1: Ooh, we could have coconut kisses.
0: Mm-hmm. Oh, I get the coconut bit. But why are they called kisses? They're just two bits of biscuit stuck together with icing.
1: Because they are stuck together, as if they were kissing, of course.
0: Ah, so it could be chocolate kisses or coffee kisses or whatever kind of biscuit you liked, so long as it was two stuck together. Ah, two for the price of one. I must try that on Mum. She only lets me have one biscuit at a time.
1: How about pineapple puffs? And chocolate chip cupcakes.
0: And a big blueberry butter cake with countless coloured candles.

0: I love wearing my happy pants while I'm listening to Happy Pants.
1: Well, that's all the food dealt with. How about the decorations?
2: Well, we already have a pile of pretty party hats and a packet of party poppers. That's a start.
1: We can put up all those shiny, sparkly streamers. That would be a delightful decoration.
2: We can blow up the balloons and hang them high near the wide window.
1: The balloons we have today have changed a lot since the first balloons were used. Those first rubber balloons were used for science experiments and certainly not to play with. The kind we use for parties have only been around for less than 100 years. And nowadays we can even fill them with helium so they can stay floating in the air. We all love balloons.
2: I think we're getting this party properly organised.
3: Balloons.

0: balloons.
1: We have savory snacks, a blazing barbecue, decadent desserts, and delightful decorations. All we need is some melodious music and we're good to go. Oh, I'm starting to expect exciting entertainment.
2: I have some questions.
1: Oh, I thought we'd correctly covered everything.
2: If this is a proper party, I guess we need guests.
1: Yeah, our friends will come. They'll drive up in droves. Can I inquire as to your question, Geraldine?
2: Well, my first question is, what are we having a party for?
1: Oh, well, there's no rhyme or reason. We're just looking for laughs. Now, what was your second quirky question?
2: Why are we constantly using words that start with the same sound?
1: The same sound?
2: The same sound. Crispy crackers, feel like frolicking, bubbly and bouncy, jumping joyously, delightful decorations.
1: Ah, I hadn't noticed. Oh, do you remember when the rhyming bug bit us and we had to speak in rhymes all morning? Well, perhaps there's an alliteration bug and it's bitten both of us.
2: Oh, so that's the name for when words which are next to each other and start with the same sound is alliteration. Alliteration. Well, I'll have to remember that.
1: Oh, forget about words. We'd better be busy. We've cooking and cleaning to do.
2: We can prepare for our party while we listen to our story. It's about a little girl called Hattie who is helping her mother prepare a special birthday party for her dad. They have to get it all done before Dad gets home and the rest of the family arrive.
1: Hattie has the special job. She makes a drawing of each person on the card that will mark their place at the table. And then she helps Mama bake a birthday cake. She plays a bit with her baby sister, Lottie, too.
2: When Mum dozes off, Hattie decides she'll do all the things that still need doing. One of the things is to put the biscuit kisses together. Mum said she would stick the biscuits together. Hattie thought she meant all the biscuits, so that's what she does, in one big stuck-together-with-icing mountain.
1: And Mum said she was going to put some berries on the cake when it was cool. Hattie puts the whole box on.
2: When baby Lottie wakes up, Hattie gives her a party hat to play with. Lottie loves to chew things.
1: Hattie washes up all the cooking dishes and tidies everything away.
2: She arranges all the flowers, some in vases, some on the tabletop, some on top of the bookcase, some tucked into the curtains.
1: Hattie puts some flowers behind the pictures on the wall, on the backs of chairs, and even in the toilet bowl. Oh, if you want to find out what happens when Dad gets home and the family arrive for the party, find a comfortable place and we'll all listen to our story.
3: Settle in, get comfy, it's time for a story.
1: Hattie Helps Out by Jane Goodwin and Davina Bell. It was a busy day at Hattie's house. Tonight there would be a party for Dad's birthday. Mama told Hattie, "You need to help out. Now, please take that hat off Lottie's head." "Oh, but she likes it," said Hattie. "She's sleeping," said Mama. "Lottie sleeps a lot," said Hattie. There was so much to do. It was Hattie's job to make place cards so people would know where to sit. "Who's coming to the party, Mama?" she asked. "Granny Annie and Uncle Robbie and Great Aunt Susan and Big Cousin Sam." "What about Lottie?" said Hattie. "Of course Lottie will be there," said Mama. "When you finish that, it's time for your sleep, Hattie." "For my rest," said Hattie. "I'm too old to sleep in the afternoon." "Let's make the birthday cake first, Mama." Hattie cracked the eggs. She jiggled the sifter so the flour was fine. She measured out the sugar. Soon the whole house smelled like hot cake. "Time for your sleep while the cake cools down," said Mama. "For my rest," said Hattie. "Please, Mama, can you lie down on the bed with me?" asked Hattie. I don't have time to lie down today, said Mama. I still have to stick the biscuits together, put the berries on the cake, arrange the flowers around the house and tidy everything up all neatly. But that won't take very long, said Hattie. Come on, Mama, have a nice lie down with me. Not on top of the bed, Mama, said Hattie. Get right in so we can snuggle up. You'll need to take your shoes off. Isn't this cozy? Said Hattie when she was warm under the quilt with Mama. I told you it would be nice, just you and me. Only for a few minutes, warned Mama. Am I your little girl? Asked Hattie. Yes, Hattie, you are my little girl. Will I always be your little girl? You will always be my little girl. Tell me that again, Mama. Close your eyes, Hattie, and go to sleep. Hattie shut her eyes very, very tightly. She waited and waited, but sleep did not come. The funny thing is, Mama, she said, I really am too old to have a sleep in the day. But Mama did not move. Her eyes were closed. The room was very quiet. Hattie watched as Mama's breath went in and out, She looked just like a little girl. Poor Mama must be very tired. I know, thought Hattie, I will help out. Hattie remembered all the things that needed to be done for the party. Mama had said she needed to stick the biscuits together. So Hattie stuck the biscuits together. Mama had said the berries needed to go on the cake. So Hattie put the berries on the cake. It was nice and cool now. What else had Mama said? Oh, the flowers. Hattie arranged the flowers all around the house. And Mama had said they needed to tidy everything up all neatly. But then Hattie heard something. Baby Lottie was waking up. I don't have time for a crying baby today, said Hattie. I have a lot to do. You'll have to sit quietly and wear your party hat. Hattie swept the floor and laid the table and put the cooking things away. Then the grandfather clock bonged 6 times, the doorbell brrringed, a key turned in the lock. Hattie looked around. Was she ready for the party? Everyone arrived at once. Hello, Hattie, said Granny Annie. Oh, what lovely flowers. Hi there, Hattie, said Uncle Robbie. Oh, I like your biscuit castle. Is that child eating rubbish? Sniffed Great Aunt Susan. Hattie, said Daddy, where's Mama? Sleeping, whispered Hattie. While Daddy went to find Mama, everyone sat down. Oh, I like my place card, Hattie, said Granny Annie. Cool monster cake, said Big Cousin Sam. It looks just like your dad, said Uncle Robbie. Good grief, said Great Aunt Susan. Mama came in, her face all rumply. Hattie looked down at the floor. Was Mama going to be cross? Oh, Hattie, you've done such a lovely job. What would I have done without my little girl? Lottie helped, said Hattie. A bit. It was warm on Mama's lap. They all sang Happy Birthday. The candles were twinkly. Hattie yawned. Oh, I'll be ready for my sleep soon, Mama.
2: That was a reading of Hattie Helps Out, written by Jane Godwin and Davina Bell. The reader was Joe. So, What have we done today?
1: Well, we found out that cheese was probably discovered by accident and that our chickens are descended from jungle fowl that lived in Asia.
2: We had three big words: frolic, which means to jump joyously, peruse, that's when you look carefully at something,
1: and don't forget alliteration. Oh, we were really bitten by that bug. Alliteration means when words near each other all start with the same sound.
2: Some tongue twisters are alliterative. Can you say Peter Piper picked a peck of pickled peppers really fast?
1: How about round and round the rugged rock the ragged rascal ran?
2: Tongue twisters really tangle your tongue.
1: We had a story about Hattie, who might not have done everything right, but she certainly did the right thing.
2: If there was anything in today's program about which you would like to know more, you can contact us at radio@visionaustralia.org. So it's goodbye from Geraldine.
1: And it's goodbye from Joe. Keep wearing those happy pants, and we'll catch you next time.
0: Happy Pants is produced on the lands of the Whadjuk Noongar people. 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
6: Meters left to run. She's 7 in front, but she's all out. Birdman runs to second, then she's a hustler. Pride of Jenny, 125 left to run. 3 lengths clear, 2 lengths clear. Birdman's coming out after her. Pride of Jenny's gripping on. Declan's done it all of the way. Pride of Jenny. Pride of Jenny wins the Hollandale Stakes.
7: Bazzano, right center field. That ball's deep. That ball's gone. First big league homer for the Aussie.
8: A big first quarter, 18.6 rebounds. Wembanyama ends with a double-double, 27 and 17. It was a Spurs night, and their one win from the Western Conference Final.
9: Jenkins looking, find Paul Reed. Reed dribbles it down, throws it down with 7/10 of a second remaining. And that's it. The Cavs get that elusive road win and now take a 3-2 lead here in this best-of-seven series.
10: Oh, we've seen so many good shots throughout his entire career, and he continues to take your breath away every time you watch him play. That was quite bonkers, to be honest.
11: There you go, doesn't waste any time. 900 in IPL cricket for Virat Kohli. 10th overall. And a brilliant 100 of just 58 balls.
12: You know, Michael, Spurs have not been given a penalty all season.
13: And I don't think they're going to get another one. I think Mecha might just get a touch.
12: Yeah, the check is complete. The VAR, Craig Paulson, has seen that touch on the ball. A quite remarkable finale. And so 2 points will separate Spurs and West Ham with 2 games to go. It ends here. Spurs 1, Leeds 1.
14: And it's Stamatopoulos again looking to run in behind against Nata. Stamatopoulos! Just wide, so close to that far post.
15: Now this is Stamatopoulos as we remember him.
16: Caitlin Williams calls it. History made for Wellington Phoenix. They advance to an A-League's grand final for the very first time.
17: We saw what she's capable of moments ago, off the crossbar this time. And hasn't she worked hard this afternoon, Alana Yanchevsky? And there it is. Job done. Melbourne City punched their ticket to the Ninja A-League Grand Final. The Premiers give themselves a chance to do the double, and they do so in style, securing a home Grand Final for season 18 of the competition.
18: It's the Fever by one. The Vixens in control.
19: What do? Do you take a two? Do you take a one and put the ball back in Fever's hands?
18: Kumwenda picks the ball up, balks it once,
19: Courtney Bruce will be rueing that penalty, given that it means a second opportunity at the super shot is available.
18: Austin, listen to the crowd. What an incredible victory from the Melbourne Vixens.
8: 12 away from the line, 40 seconds left. It's with Kiriaratu, links up with Alessio. Peters! Peters got it down just before she went out. We're going to be all locked up.
18: Decision's under review.
2: Just looking at the left foot of Jasmine Peters. Makes contact with the touchline. We have a decision.
9: So close.
8: The siren sounds. Back to back for the Blues. Origin dominance for New South Wales.
20: Hughes tells a lie with his eyes. Lasardi finally gets there. He was short just a moment ago. He's pumped up the big fella. Frank Bellamy finally has something to smile about. They win it 44-16 over the Tigers.
21: They're always hollow feelings. It's like I said, the way today I've over 4 years have built a great relationship with Vossi and as well a lot of the other players, especially the senior players, and the feeling amongst us all is we have so much respect for him as a person, as a coach, and I suppose it makes you reflect on the last 4 years we've had with Vossi, and it's they're pretty emotional. It's pretty emotional, but a lot of, I suppose, from my end, a lot of gratitude towards him and what he did for this footy club over 4 years. And as a captain, I couldn't speak highly enough of Aussie.
22: Hi, Chelsea fans. Unfortunately, this is for real this time. I wanted you to hear it from me, but this Saturday will be my final game for Chelsea. It's been an absolute honour to represent you guys for the last 6.5 years.
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24: 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It's been a very long process. Nonetheless, finally got here. I'm very grateful. Yeah, I'm excited. And of all places to where I can play my first game as a Boomer, it's Perth. So very ironic, funny how fate turns out sometimes.
18: Good morning and welcome to Vision Sports here on Vision Australia Radio. I'm your host, Natalie Cave, and I've got Matt Lee in the studio with me. Good morning, Matt. What a week in sport. Listening to those highlights, a lot has happened since I was in this chair last week.
25: Amazing stuff. Good morning to you, Nat, and all of our listeners around the nation and around the globe. What a beautiful day to wake up to on a Saturday morning. The sun's out, beaming in Melbourne, and what a beautiful thing the world of sport is, and we're looking forward to chatting about it in the next hour. And probably my highlight for the week, the Melbourne Storm getting back on the winners list, but also just at the end there, have to say Bryce Cotton becoming a Boomer and getting him to see that he's going to play for Australia in a singlet. I think it's going to be great for when Australia go to the Olympics in a couple of years' time, but also more importantly for the World Cup coming up very shortly.
18: 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So for midway through May, it's a great day. Not so great tomorrow, 17 and showers. For our Adelaide listeners, we're heading towards a top of 19, 20 and sunny tomorrow. For Perth listeners, a high of 19 today and sunny, 20 and sunny tomorrow, and 32 and sunny in Darwin today, 32 and sunny in Darwin tomorrow. 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
25: yep.
18: All the usual.
25: Yeah, absolutely.
18: All right, let's get into the sport because there's a lot to get through today. I'm going to start off with, we heard in there the A-League Women's Grand Final is taking place today, 4:15 p.m. from Amy Park. Melbourne City taking on Wellington Phoenix. So Melbourne City, they defeated Victory 1-0 last week in the second leg of the semi-finals to win 2-0 in aggregate. Wellington, meanwhile, they knocked off Brisbane at home last week 2-0 to win that semi-final series 3-2 on aggregate. So we've got the two teams that finished finish 1 and 2 on the ladder. So definitely the two best teams in the comp taking place. And if you can't get down to Amy Park from 4:15 PM today, it is live on 10 Drama and Paramount Plus. But yeah, a huge match today down at Amy Park.
25: Yeah, looking forward to seeing how that result unfolds across the day. And Melbourne City, you know, they won the Premier's Plate, so they go in probably the slight favourite, you would think. But Wellington is a great story in itself because, you know, for the first time, they get to compete in a grand final in women's and men's for their club. So in a grand final, and the opportunity presents. But look, Melbourne City, they've probably been the best team all season, but on grand final day, that counts for nothing. And it'll be who plays the best football over the 90 minutes and beyond if it goes that far. But look, Melbourne City for me might just get over the line, but I wouldn't be riding the Wellington Phoenix off. They've had a great final series, and you know, all the drama of last week, they'll certainly be riding a bit of a wave of emotion at the moment.
18: Yeah, well, as you mentioned, Wellington, their first ever A-League women's final. It's City's sixth, so they definitely go in with more experience in that atmosphere. They'll obviously have the home ground advantage with it being here in Melbourne. Both teams, you know, like they're both very attacking teams. Like I think Phoenix netting 38 goals for the season, conceding just 17. City scored 36 goals and conceded 20. So they're both very attacking goals. You've got Holly McNamara from City, who's
25: had a great season.
18: Yeah,
25: Holly.
18: Golden yep. Boot winner. So yeah, if she has that ball near her feet, near the goal, she can be quite lethal. So very interesting to see. Then you've got Brooke Nunn is also another player to watch as per today's Herald Sun. She leads the race for assists this season with 7 to her name. And of course, she has played finals before. She won, you know, with the Central Coast Mariners last year. So she has got that experience on the big day. But it's going to be a crack of a match. But I think Melbourne City, just a bit more experience in front of their home crowd. I think that they probably will run away with the championship.
25: Yeah, they might shine through. And look, it promises to be a great game and a great finale for what has been a tremendous season of A-League with the women's competition. It's certainly started to get a little bit more exposure, and we're happy to bring that here on Vision Sports.
18: We've also got A-League men in action this week. We've got the second leg of the semi-finals. Last week, we had 2-1-all draws in the first leg of the semi-finals, Auckland versus Adelaide, Sydney FC versus Newcastle Jets. Last night, Auckland run away with a 3-0 win at Cooper Stadium against Adelaide to win their semi-final on a 4-1 aggregate and go straight into the men's final. Newcastle and Sydney FC, they are at McDonald Jones Stadium from 7:40 PM tonight. So that's a big one to watch.
25: It is. And when you consider that Auckland last season, you know, won the Premier's Plate in there, yeah, and dominated the competition, but didn't subsequently get to the grand final, it feels like they've put the everything to bed after the disappointment of last year and put a little bit of a stamp on it. They get the opportunity to have another go at it in the grand final, and no doubt all their fans will be buzzing at the moment and be all excited to see who they end up playing. Will it be Sydney FC, who have been there before, or will it be Newcastle Jets, who have been the benchmark team this year and clearly have been the standout side? They've played some exciting football, and I've watched them a few times, and I've also watched Sydney FC, but I think it'd be a great story if we get the Jets and Auckland FC playing off in the A-League men's grand final. I think it'd be a wonderful game, and I think they would be the best two teams for the season. I think that would really signify what's happened right throughout the course of the season.
18: Yeah, Newcastle for me as well this evening. Best team all year, and I suppose they have that advantage with the one away goal last week.
25: Yeah,
18: as
25: and
18: well,
25: the aggregates so, yeah. always play a big hand, don't they? I mean,
18: they really do.
25: Yeah, like it, you know, because they're worth a little bit more. But that's the thing about football, yeah, with the semi-finals playing the two legs. And that's how it all works. But no, thrilling stuff, and I think we're going to be in for an enthralling contest later tonight.
18: Now, we were chatting last week about some English football, and George was getting me excited, like Arsenal. They're up the pointy end in both, obviously, the Premier League and
0: Champions League. So it was starting to get me a bit excited. And so I watched them defeat West Ham without controversy, not without controversy, I should say. I think I watched it Monday evening. I managed to avoid the result all day, but a 1-0 win, but a disallowed goal thanks to VAR for West Ham. Like right in the dying minutes of the match, in the extra time, it was quite dramatic, but
25: interesting it was. West Ham fans weren't too happy, but that's just the rules. But.
0: And they actually asked for the audio of the VAR, like the review, to be released, which was during the week over in the UK. But they came and said it is clear and obvious that Pablo's left arm reached across Raya's neck, preventing the Arsenal shot stopper from reaching the ball from the corner. So that was the end of the result. But if anyone,
25: right decision, I think, was reached, but disappointing for the Hammers.
0: 4 minutes for that VAR review. Like Arsenal,
25: 4 minutes probably felt like about 4 hours for the Hammers fans.
0: I couldn't even watch. I can't even watch this review. I can't watch it happen in slow motion. But anyway. With two matches remaining in the Premier League season, Arsenal are 2 points clear of Man City, who had a big win over Crystal Palace during the week, 3-0 win. And 2 3-0 wins in a row, while Arsenal only defeated West Ham 1-0, their goal difference, which was far behind Arsenal, like literally this time week, the last week, is they're suddenly ahead. So it'd be very interesting to see how this 2 weeks
25: are you getting
0: play out.
25: Nervous?
0: If I think about it, yes, Arsenal just need to keep winning and, the Premiers, they are the Premiers. They've got a better run home. They're facing the 19th placed Burnley in the early hours of Tuesday morning Melbourne time before taking on the 15th placed Crystal Palace in the final round, whereas Man City, they have got the 6th place Bournemouth in the early hours of Wednesday morning Melbourne time, because of course they are playing the FA Cup final tonight, which we'll talk about shortly. And then they have got the 4th place Aston Villa in their final match. So they've got a tougher run.
25: On the final Sunday. We all want it to come down to the final Sunday. All the games start at the same time. Shotgun start. And we watch to see how it all unfolds. I'm sure there's going to be drama of plenty across that Sunday evening in the early hours of Monday. So you won't be sleeping too much next weekend, I wouldn't have thought.
0: I'm too old now. I just wait until the morning and just watch the replay without knowing the score. Watch as if it's live.
25: And George, he won't be happy this morning because Liverpool are 4-1.
0: 4-2 down. They went down to Aston
25: down
0: Villa.
25: To Aston Villa. Ouch for Liverpool. They didn't make the highlight package this week, but they might make it again next week.
0: Yeah, he had a bone to pick that the highlights package always seems to have Liverpool losing, but not to worry.
25: Well, when they lose, they lose. They don't win very often.
0: On the other end of the table, Wolverhampton and Burnley, both facing relegation. There's no way they can climb out of there. West Ham on 36 points, still sitting in relegation. Tottenham Hotspur, who we heard in the highlights, actually currently sitting at 2 points out of the relegation zone on 38 to West Ham 36. So a lot of things that can happen in the final couple of rounds of the EPL.
25: Yep, FA Cup tonight, a big game, man. Man City taking on Chelsea, so they've got their focus on that as well.
0: Yep.
25: It promises to be a great game. We're really looking forward to the FA Cup. One of the great sporting events of the calendar, particularly at this time of the year, so people will be able to watch that on the streaming services tonight. So,
0: yep. Fourth straight FA Cup final for Man City, having lost, of course, 24 and 25. They won 2023. It's the first time that Chelsea returned to the FA Cup final since 2022, and it's been 8 years since they last won the trophy. But two teams very experienced playing these big games. Yeah, so,
25: really
0: should be a cracker
25: of a match. Looking forward to that. Also, the BBC will be covering that, I'm sure. Vision Australia overnight will be taking that coverage, as we do take a lot of the European football coverage across the weekend. And also tonight, the Scottish League is the big watch too. The Celtic versus Hearts. So Hearts trying to break a drought of around about 46 years, I think it is. Cameron Devlin from Australia playing for Hearts. So going to be interesting to see whether, and it could be the first time that a non-Celtic team, Celtic or Celtic Rangers, do not win the title. They've won something like 110 of the 118 competitions. So it's amazing how it goes. But Hearts could get their hands on the title by tomorrow morning.
0: Let's talk a bit of netball. We did hear in that package, great win by the Vixens over West Coast Fever last week. They're sitting 4 points top of the table now in round 10 of the going into round 10 of the Suncorp Super Netball. They've got a 4-point clearance over Thunderbirds, and Vixens are taking on Lightning up at UniSC Arena later today. But the big match I want to watch is the West Coast Fever, who are at home to the New South Wales Swifts, and we will see Romelda Atkin George, as her name is now. We've been talking about her as long as I've been on the show. She's been playing here as a professional netballer in Australia for almost 20 years now. I think it's like about 19. She first came over from Jamaica, as a very young teenager, 2008. She's talked about how, she was like struggled to acclimatize at first, obviously living on the other side of the world with family. She used to cry herself to sleep because she was homesick, but she's gone on to be one of the legends of the Super Netballer, and she will pass legendary diamond shooter Catherine Cox's all-time National League games record of 254 matches when she turns out for the West Coast Fever against the New South Wales Swifts in Perth on Sunday. So,
25: Great longevity.
0: She's playing at her fourth club in the Super Netball. I think she played 19 seasons with a maternity leave somewhere in there at the same time. So just a legend of this competition and, of course, legend of Jamaican netball. Yeah,
25: it's hard to think of a competition without her because she's been around for such a long period of time. She's probably not finished yet either. She seems to be enjoying her netball, and let's hope there's plenty more games to come. And I think it's a great story for the Super Netball because it really just illustrates how they really get behind it, and I'm sure the fans will really celebrate her accordingly.
0: Oh, the West Coast Fever, they get huge home crowds, and like I said, that game is where is it? RAC Arena. That is tomorrow 2 p.m.
25: Yeah, it's a great setup.
0: I think that's
25: there.
0: Melbourne time.
25: Yeah, it is.
0: They'll pack that out to watch
25: they
0: her
25: will.
0: Play.
25: And the Fever going really nice at the moment.
0: Sitting
25: and
0: third on the table.
25: Yeah, the Vixen's going really well as well. And there's a double header between, I know the Mavericks are playing as well. If you like your netball, then there's going to be a good appetite for it across this weekend.
0: Alrighty, let's have a quick look at the PGA leaderboard. We were talking about this before the show. Minwoo Lee had a great first round. He was sitting tied in first at 3 under after the first round, but he shot a 70 in his second round, so he's now sitting tied for third at 3 under, still leading the leaderboard at the moment. Alex Smalley and Maverick McNeely, the two Americans, they're currently sitting at 4 under, so he's still not that far off. He's sort of one shot behind on the leaderboard. Let's see. We've also got Jason Day.
25: He's going pretty well. Yeah.
0: He shot a 69 on his first round, 70 on the second, so he's currently sitting at 1 under, tied for 16. They'll definitely both make the cut. Cameron Smith as well. He shot a 69 on his first, 71, so he's on par. He'll easily make the cut as well.
25: Yeah, looking forward to seeing how the tournament progresses, and it's a great tournament, the PGA, one of the great ones that we get, one of the majors. I don't think it's quite the Masters, but at the PGA it still has its own little stature, and it'll be interesting to see who can take that one home.
0: All right, now we have got on the line one of our favourite contributors to this show. From up in Sydney, we've got Peter Ryan. Good morning, Peter. How are you?
1: Good morning, Nat and Matt.
25: Peter.
0: Big week up there. Well, it's a big week up in Brisbane, we know, as well, but also a lot of happening in Sydney this weekend as well. How's the weather treating you today?
1: It's fine in Sydney at the moment. They keep talking about rain. It's mild, but rain may come later today. But at the moment, it's sunshine and it's lovely.
0: Nice one indeed.
25: Great to hear. Well, let's start by the news of the week. And Ivan Cleary has been the big focus for all the NRL fans, and the decision to end his coaching tenure at the completion of the 2027 season. And he'll hand the baton on to Peter Wallace.
1: Yeah, tumultuous year for coaches in the NRL so far. I mean, I know you've lost a coach this week with the Carlton coach going, but we've had Anthony Seibold at Manly, Shane Flanagan, of course, the illness surrounding Craig Bellamy, and now the decision of Ivan Cleary made on Wednesday. Apparently, he made it a couple of weeks ago, but they kept it under wraps, and it was announced on Wednesday that And again, I mean, many thought it might be stepping down at the end of this season. It's the end of next season, so he's still got a fair way to go. But look, magnificent career. He's had two stints at Penrith. Of course, he was the coach of the Warriors from 2006 to 2011, took them to a grand final. Then when Gus Gould came back to Penrith, he recruited Ivan as the coach, but of course, famously sacked him in 2015. In a manner that he was tired. He went off and coached the West Tigers, which wasn't quite successful. Then, with his son coming through the ranks, he came back to Penrith in 2019. They didn't have a great year that year, but made the grand final, beaten by Melbourne in 2020, and won the next four, and made the preliminary last year. So it's been he's been at the head of probably the most successful stint at Penrith, I think, in their history. With the amount of players, I mean, look, they've got a huge nursery, but the amount of players that they've produced in this current club, they've lost players, of course, but the announcement that was made a couple of weeks ago that Nathan Cleary was going to go to market for November 1, Isaiah as well, Liam Martin. So it looks like the breakup of the nucleus of this team could be happening over the next 18 months. And Ivan, as their head coach, decided, I've been doing it for 20 years. I mean, there was report that he said that he was offered the PNG job because they came in 2028. He knocked that back. And he said he first thought about it because the Panthers, I think, asked him about an extension, I think, a year or so ago, and he sort of balked at that. And that's when he sort of intimated that maybe he could be coming to the end of his tenure as head coach. And but again, he'll coach this year, he'll coach next year, and then Peter Wallace, who's been his assistant at the club, will take over. So he may have an advisory mind. He may step away altogether. There's all sorts of rumours that he'll go to another club. He said that he doesn't want to coach another NRL club, doesn't want to coach against his son, because Nathan's career is also a bit up in the air, what he's going to do. I mean, Penrith, of course, will throw everything at him to keep him. But will he go to market? I mean, there's talks he might go overseas. He might go to PNG. He might go to rugby. I mean, so there's all sorts of permutations about that. But as I say, the Penrith side, which, again, the favourites to win a premiership this year, and you'd think with this announcement they'd be red hot favourites, again with the side probably a lot of players leaving in the next 18 months, they even turn to even firmer favourites, I would think.
25: Yeah, you'd have to think so. And I suppose the decision, as you just alluded to, man, with this November 1, you know, announcement with players getting to, you know, have a look around for their own, you know, futures. I mean, you look at it. They've probably done the right thing, because knowing that some of these players, you know, in 12 months' time, probably just want to know who's coaching, what the lay of the land is. So it probably does set Penrith up for the future, knowing that the coaching position is now sorted, and those players are not being kept in the dark.
1: And the fact that, as I say, it was kept in house so much, and they're a pretty tight ship out there at Penrith. And again, you know, what they've set up over the last 15 years since Gould came, and he's gone, and Matt Cameron's there, and Brian Fletcher was the CEO. He's left the club. So it's such a great setup that they've got out of Penrith, a huge junior nursery. And again, you can't keep them all, but they've managed to get a great crop come through, and there'll be plenty of players to come through when the players leave also. But it's still, you can't, it's a huge job that Peter Wallace will take over, given the success. And as I say, if Penrith win this year, there'll be five grand finals out of six. So there'll still be a huge task that he has to take over. But again, he's been in the system, and they've decided to promote from within. But as I say, again, still this year and next year to go for Ivan before he leaves the club.
0: Now, good news for New South Wales fans, with the Blues claiming the Women's State of Origin series, going 2-0 up in the best of three with a win at Suncorp midweek.
1: Yeah, played in heavy rain again, sadly, but a much better standard. There were a lot of mistakes in the first game, and you sort of feel for the women, because they're playing out of season. They haven't had any competition games, and they go straight into an Origin. But very tough, very physical. New South Wales skipped away to an early lead, 8-0. Queensland scored just by the half time, then took the lead in the second half before Jess Surges scored to put New South Wales back in front. And then Jasmine Peters, a bigger part, was denied twice, firstly by Jessie Southall, then by Tegan Berry with 24 seconds to go. She was bundled over the sideline. She got the ball down but put a foot into touch. And New South Wales, 14-10 victors on top of their 11-6 win in the first game. So they claimed the series. The third game is on the Gold Coast. That'll be May 28th, the day after the men's Origin game. But New South Wales, a good brother, won the series last year under John Strange and once again prevailed. Queensland had their chances, probably just too many mistakes and crucial errors. But again, but you've got to feel for Jasmine Peters twice tonight, but great defence. Jesse Southwell, Tegan Berry denying Jasmine Peters an opportunity to score, and New South Wales victorious. Whether that's an omen for the men, I don't know, because the men's side, of course, is picked on Monday, and there's some question marks over both sides, but great to see the girls get a win, and they'll be looking for a clean sweep when they get to the Gold Coast in 2 weeks' time.
0: Decent crowd considering the weather, 23,846 at Suncorp, and there was 20,000 at the first match at McDonald Jones Stadium. So it's great to see the crowd starting to embrace the Women's State of Origin series as well.
1: Highest television ratings for the first game of any football code this year.
0: Oh, brilliant.
1: Apparently. So, and I haven't heard the figures for the second game, but I imagine it would be the same. So, look, the people have embraced it. They're both fabulous teams. It just is a shame the scheduling is an issue because the scheduling is so tight. The fact that their season doesn't actually start till July, you'd like to see them get a couple of games under their belt before they play an Origin, but that's in the lap of the gods in the years to come. But again, two gripping games for the first two games. New South Wales get bragging rights. Queensland will be looking to get one back when they play in 2 weeks.
25: Let's have a bit of a focus now on Magic Round. Obviously, the AFL did their version of Gather Round a few weeks back, but now up in Queensland, Magic Round hits. And last night, we had the Dolphins and also Cronulla get wins. And the Rabbitohs, you know, they had that loss. Wayne Bennett, he wasn't happy last night.
1: No. And as a Rabbitohs fan, I'm not happy either, because the South, I find them so frustrating as a side to follow and to watch, because they can be very good, but they tend to not like playing when they haven't got the ball. But I mean, not so much last night, just too many mistakes. The Dolphins are a very dangerous side. They were a bit slow to start, but they've sprung three in a row now, and again with strike players like Herbie Farnsworth and Hammerso, and Bostock, he's come back from an ACL. He's been outstanding. They're forward. To me, more so, they just out-muscled South. They got up on Luttrell, they got up on Cody Walker, they were in the forward spaces. Poor old Lachlan Hodner, who was at the Dolphins, Wayne Bennett brought him to South. He got the hammering for the Dolphins forwards, but they were just way too physical for South. And again, early on, South had some chances and they made some breaks, but once the Dolphins put the foot down, they can score tries very quickly, and they did so with Cobbo and Max Plath, who looks like he'll be a boulder for the Origins.

0: really threatened. And as I say, the Dolphins, they're a genuine semi. Well, they haven't made the semis since they've come into the comp a couple of years ago. They've been they've started their seasons well, but they've been hit by injuries and suspensions halfway through. This season was the reverse. Started a bit slow. Had a couple of unlucky losses, and then they've strung three in a row. And they're going to lose players to Origin, which will hurt them. But they are a very dangerous side. And South, Latrell picked up an injury again. Mm. Question marks as to where. I mean, they'll probably be picking for Origin, but a bit unclear as to what the injury was. They've got Jack White now. They've got Jai Arrow out. But as I said, I'm only have been worried about South's forwards all year because they just don't seem to be physically. When sides really put the muscle on against them, they just seem a bit small, and they were just out-muscled everywhere last night by the Dolphins, who deserved their win. The Sharks, well, they've mixed their form all year, got away to a great start against the Bulldogs, and sadly the Bulldogs will be the focus all weekend, as they always are, with what's happened to the Bulldogs and where are they and what are they doing, and is it their defence, is it their attack, is it Lachlan Galvin, is it this, is it that. It'll go back and forth as well, but they were very disappointing. The Sharks, though, hit back, get a couple of players back. Ronaldo and Jesse Ramian came back. They gave a bit of punch from the back, and again, their intensity was better. Got away to they scored early, big lead at halftime. Again, they sort of, second half was a bit of a fade out, but they'll just be happy to get away with the win because, again, their season, they've been up and down with the Dogs. They're now 3-7. I think this is, they've lost something like 6 out of the last 7, and they are really teetering. And again, all the pundits will come out to see what's wrong with the Bulldogs, and I can't tell you at the moment, but their attack, their defence looks all over the place.
1: Unfortunately, Peter, we're going to have to leave it there because we have to head to a break. But just for New South Wales rugby fans, the New South Wales Rugby League are playing 2 days, the Beer and Footy Fest at North Sydney Oval this weekend. So New South Wales fans can get down to watch some rugby league live if they want to.
0: Yep, fantastic. All 6 New South Wales Cup games. It's our version of Magic Round. Let's hope it's a great event at North Sydney Oval this weekend.
1: Thank you so much for joining us, Peter. We will chat to you very soon. Have a great weekend.
0: Okay, see you. Bye.
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1: 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We'll be right back after this break.
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7: Smith takes a mark, immediately plays on from the 50 boundary line. Long ball, great kick, Bailey Smith sets him alive.
8: Jack Martin's kick sloppy towards Cameron, but he can clean it up. Onto the left he goes, over the shoulder, Jeremy Cameron. Draper eases it forward, foot races on, Humphreys, Cameron Humphreys. Charlie might finish, if he does, cute job Denver. Myers gave it off, Manor, can he kick another? Yes, sir!
7: The game, and yes, it had a big bearing on it, and the Cats have won by 41 points.
9: Into the pocket beautifully, and Nick Dacos has got it again, including that one.

0: It gets all the way to the back. Sheldrick should give it to Warner. Warner goes himself and kicks a goal anyway. 1 point ball game.
1: Moses with a quick release. Curnow in from the side. Front and centre, Papley. Cometh the hour.
2: Anderson there with Rowbottom against the Houston. Rowbottom got him in game 150. He's been doing it his whole career. By an underdog and undermanned Collingwood. Sydney comes from 33 points down.
3: Georgiades. Oh. Too good. Here he is again. McKinley. The goal stick. Put it on the show. Puts it to the top of the square. Leapers go up. Crunch through Petrarca's legs. He might still get it. Turns. Goes. And goals.
4: Clever.
3: Christian Petrarca. A deep bag of tricks. He hands it off to Farrell, who's got the distance.
4: She's a good kick.
3: And the accuracy. Kicks the long bomb to kick the door back open. Hands it to Rowell from the pocket. Sends it towards, well, he had a couple of options, Goldman or Big Jed, to finish it all off.
4: Good kick.
3: It's over. 10 in a row for the Suns in Darwin.
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6: They do a great job, and we thank Channel 7 and Fox Footy for that audio as well.
5: All right, let's start with Thursday night's game. Geelong, too good for Brisbane. 17-15, 117 defeating the Lions, 11-10-78. They got out to a small lead in the first quarter before Brisbane sort of pegged them back to level in the second, and then Geelong just ran away with it.
6: Yeah, after half time, it was just Geelong at its scintillating best. Their version of the way they've been playing with this forward handball game, their ability to win contested ball and clearance has certainly improved. They really did hunt the Lions on Thursday night. Tom Stewart was brilliant down back with his intercepting game. But just the guys like Sean Manatek, 30 disposals but 5 goals. His best game for the Cats without question. The last couple of weeks, the Cats have been really good. They have been terrific. Great win against Collingwood. And they're really starting to get to the form that we can expect from them. Bailey Smith in really good form. Zach Holmes, continues to have a great season as well. All good things happening for the Cats at the moment. The Lions, disappointing performance from them over the last couple of weeks, particularly in the second half against the Blues after getting to 49 points up. And then on Thursday night, they were just small little glimpses throughout. They just couldn't get the run on. Not having Zorko in the team, I think, was a big factor in that game. Yeah, they just didn't have his run through off halfback with the transition. But I think in the end, it was just Geelong's ability to be able to close them down. And, they were really good. They played some great footy. I think Brisbane, just up forward, just lacked in a couple of areas. A couple of players weren't at their best. Look, they'll bounce back. Brisbane, they're still going to be there at the pointy end. But they were just outplayed on Thursday night. No concern. Chris Fagan did indicate that. But let's go back and have a bit of a listen with thanks to AFL.com.au. We'll have a listen to both Chris Fagan and Chris Scott after the match.
7: I don't think going into the game either side would have thought that they're absolutely at their best yet, and I said pre-game in some media that sometimes that can make it even a little bit more daunting because the capacity within that group, and maybe the slippery conditions made it a little bit harder for them to play the way they wanted early. But having said that, the number of scoring shots, and the way we were able to take away some of their game, not all of it. I think in some ways when you play them, the theory's easy and the execution's very hard.
8: It'll be a quick reaction to have deep concerns. I think Geelong played particularly well. Did we have an off night? I think Geelong had an on night. They were fantastic. Yeah, there were lots of areas of our game that were not at the usual standard tonight, but I think you can put that down to their hunger, their hunt on the footy and their pressure on us, I think, was very, very good. Even though the numbers will tell you that we won clearance, for instance, but we didn't score from our clearances, they did.
6: Yeah, absolutely they did. And it was just the inability they through the midfield as well at times. Just didn't make hit the scoreboard, as Chris Fagan just alluded to. But also a couple of quiet games from guys like Lachie Neal, etc., that just didn't have the impact as what they have done in previous times. And if you've got to just hand it to the Cats, they're doing some really good things at the moment. And they're going to be a very hard team to beat. Play the Swans next week, and Brisbane head off to play the Giants. So Friday night.
5: I'm going to go through the goal kickers from Thursday night's games.
6: Absolutely.
5: We already heard during the packages, Sean Manor kicking 5 goals for Geelong, 3 goals for Cameron, Bailey Smith, Shannon Neal, Henry and Mullen, Dangerfield and Close, all with singles apiece. So a nice spread of goal kickers.
6: Yeah, they do spread
5: there,
6: them well,
5: definitely,
6: and they have
5: helps.
6: Done that, over recent weeks.
5: Charlie Cameron kicked 3 for the Lions, Morris with 2, Rain McKenna, Draper, Curtin and Bailey and Levi Ashcroft all with singles. So, so a lot of goal scoring there. But as you mentioned, Geelong just too good.
6: Yeah,
5: a
6: bit of work
5: night.
6: For the Lions to do and to get back to some of that best footy. They'll get some players back as well in the coming weeks. And the Cats, they'll march on and play the Swans, who we're going to talk about now.
5: Yeah, so last night at the SCG, Collingwood would get out to an early start to lead by 3-3 at half time, but in the end it was the Swans with a 6-goal third quarter, too good in the end, 11-15-81, defeating the Magpies 10-15-75. The goal kickers for the Swans, Papley McDonald, both with 2 apiece, Grundy Curnow, Sarong, Blakey McInerney, Warney and Heaney all with singles. Nick Dacos, the only multiple goal scorer for the Pies with 2. West, Schultz, Anderson, Long, Hayes, McStay, Steele and Elliott with singles. And probably the bad news for the Pies,
6: Oscar
5: the loss,
6: Steen, yeah.
5: Going down with a knee injury, looking like season ending, which
6: is
5: not good
6: to hear. No, absolutely terrible news for the Magpies. He's doing so well in that area in the ruck and has really come on and really supported Darcy Cameron in that role. But look, the Pies are just struggling to score, and that's been the biggest problem throughout the course of the season. They just can't generate the scores and hit the scoreboard. Their contested possession and clearance work isn't as good as what it has been in previous years. We know they defend well, but Frampton has been playing some really good footy down back for them, but they just haven't been able to turn them into scores down forward, and that's been a bit of an area of concern for them. The Swans, Blakey was terrific again last night, probably the best player on the ground in my view. I thought Brodie Grundy was superb in the ruck, and once Steen went down, really just dominated the ruck. McStay went in there for a period of time and was competitive, but just couldn't go with Grundy. He's a very classy player, and he's having a great year, and he's probably number one candidate for All-Australian ruck, you would say, at this point in time, and Max Corner close second, you would think. But no, big win for the Swans to come back from 33 points down. Got to hand it to them. It looked like it was going a little bit south for them at one point. So
5: that's right. I watched the start. Collingwood were dominating. I went out for dinner. I came back, and the Swans were in front and about to win it. So
6: they
5: turned the tide.
6: And they did. They just adapted, and they played a different mode. They liked to play that fast wave game where they just run and carry, transition the ball, but they just had to alter because Collingwood were defending the ground so well, like they did against Hawthorn the other week. So they just had to find a way through, and they did in the end, and then they were able to generate some score, particularly in the third term when they kicked 6-2, got themselves back in the contest, and then it looked like in the last quarter that they were just going to be able to do enough to get over the line. Wasn't their most polished performance, but one they'll look back and say they got the win got the job done, and they can move on. But let's hear from Dean Cox and Craig McRae with thanks to AFL.com in the post-match press conference.
4: Well, I think the ideal part is probably to adjust as quickly as you possibly can if it's not working. So that's one thing that you want to make sure you do is you adapt, you identify what the opposition's giving you at a particular time, and then change from that. And I thought, probably in the second quarter we started to get some ascendancy back with a bit of a front half game. We went deeper entries. We were able to squeeze behind the ball a little bit easier. And, that showed in the third quarter as well.
9: Yeah, we had a deliberate plan. It wasn't overwhelming for our young group. And we had we had parts of our game we executed beautifully. And I love that desire from our leaders. I think our leaders were outstanding this week, setting this game up, their standards, their energy. They led from the front. And then, you know, we get Geordie getting in the game early, really important, and Nick kicking a couple of goals as a forward. Yeah, a lot of things worked, didn't it? Like, and again, we turned up with a plan. You've got to execute it against the best team in the competition, or arguably. You know, we thought we did that well.
6: Braven defeat the Magpies with the players that they had out from a personnel perspective, but now their focus switches to a match with West Coast and to celebrate Scott Pendlebury's record-breaking game next Saturday afternoon at the MCG, Nat. So they'll have to make some changes and they'll have to adjust again accordingly, but the Magpies have a little bit of work to do if they're going to be a serious contender in 2026.
5: Also last night, we had a jam-packed TIO Stadium up in Darwin to see the Gold Coast Suns win their 10th game up there, defeating Port Adelaide 15-8-98-10-13-73. They maintained sort of like that same lead throughout the game. They just sort of a nice steady win for the Gold Coast Suns. The goals coming from Moyle and Walter with three apiece, Graham Lombard, King Goulburn, Jeffrey Noble, Petrarca, and both Allens kicking singles. For the Port, Richards kicked three, McKinley two, Berry two, Georgiades, Durden and Farrell all with singles.
6: Yeah, the Suns, very good performance now.
5: They did, but it wasn't without casualties on both sides. The Suns, we had Weller with a hamstring, Graham out of the gap match with a concussion, and for Port, Jones with a concussion as well. So
6: there was a little bit of carnage in that game.
5: Was a bit of carnage in that game, and yeah, a couple of players be sitting out next match with the concussion.
6: Yeah, they will, but Gold Coast take on North Melbourne next week, so that'll be interesting to see how that unfolds at Marvel Stadium. But Gold Coast, for King only to keep one goal, that suggests that they've got those other avenues to go. Moyle gets on the scoreboard. And then also, good to see Noah Anderson back in the team, 30 disposals, back to his best. Obviously, a guy like Rao, you know, he's only had a limited, you know, starts this season. He's going to be better for it. And Petrarca is having a great season. So I think, the Suns, they're doing some really good things at the moment. And for Port Adelaide, look, they're just probably in that transition phase. They lost some close games, but they were pretty much out of their depth against a high-quality team in the Suns last night. Let's have a listen. With thanks to AFL.com.au, to both Damien Harwick and Josh Carr in the post-match press conference.
10: Oh, look, it was terrific. Obviously, going two players down in the first half was incredibly tough. And, you know, we played eight quarters in pretty tough conditions. Ground was really, really soft. To win the game, you know, I thought we were pretty dominant for three quarters. And then, obviously, the sting of the game started to get on top of us with only the three guys on the bench, so I was really, really proud of the boys. Thought we dug in deep. It's a great result to come up here, win another two, which is a real positive for us.
11: Well, in the first half, the first quarter, you know, they'd take the contest and we didn't get great shape around it. We let the ball over the back, and a good team like Gold Coast, they made us pay. They go inside 50 and they scored, and then the second quarter was like two halves of a quarter. The first half of the quarter, we got so much right. Felt like we moved the ball the right way and got the ball inside 50 and obviously scored. And then 17-minute mark of the second quarter, centre bounce really, really hurt us. And they kicked five goals straight in the back end of that quarter. So, look, happy with the response in the last quarter. You know, we challenged ourselves to get our game going the right way and play the game out. And that was a positive sign.
6: Port Adelaide taking on the Blues next weekend at the Adelaide Oval. They'll be looking to continue some momentum and put a better performance, a more four-quarter performance, and where they just haven't been able to put that together consistently throughout the course of the season.
5: Speaking of Adelaide Oval, nice segue. The next game in this round 10, the first week of Sir Doug Nicholls' round, is taking place at 1:15 today with Adelaide taking on North Melbourne. The ins for Adelaide, Butts and Fogarty. Out goes Bond and Murray. No changes named for North Melbourne, who are so gallant in defeat against Sydney last week. Just noting, like, the teams in today's Herald Sun, they have got Phil Thorpe listed in the Adelaide side, but late reports is that he is going to be out with his back.
6: So, he is out. But it's good. Look, for North Melbourne, like, for them not to have a change, that's very uncommon. So it shows that they're starting to get a little bit of stability, a bit of continuity within their playing group. They'll be very competitive. I do expect Adelaide to win this. I think it'll be pretty close. Adelaide have had some close games at home this season.
5: And close close losses as well.
6: Close losses, some heartbreaking losses. But I'm sure that you know they'll be through that midfield. I think they just might have a little bit extra. They'll be pushed every step of the way, but I just think they might be able to find a way to find themselves in front at the end of the day. But I would think North Melbourne, very big chance to cause a boil over at the Adelaide Oval.
5: Oh, yeah, I agree. I think North Melbourne, you know, they, like, you're such a young team. We've seen them over the past years sort of try to get that development right, and they are starting to play some exciting footy. It was, yeah, like a very close loss to the Swans last week.
6: And they're start will be the key today for North
5: exactly,
6: Melbourne.
5: Yeah. I think they'll take it on to Adelaide. I think I'm going to agree with you. I think Adelaide at home, but I think it's going to be a tight contest and it's going to be a narrow win to the Crows. Next match we've got at the MCG today at 4:15 p.m. We've got Melbourne versus Hawthorn. For the D's, in comes Rivers and Turner. Out goes Monis, Wakefield and Windsor. For Hawthorn, in comes Deer, Huswaite, McGuinness and Morrison. Out goes Barris, Butler, Gunston and Nash. So a few changes there for the Hawks.
6: Yeah, the Hawks have got a few out, so not ideal for them. So that really gives Melbourne an opportunity to win this game. The D's been in some really good form in recent weeks. Had a big win over West Coast. And they've had some really good wins throughout the course of the year. Stephen King would be delighted. I think from
5: 6-3.
6: You wouldn't have thought they'd be at this point in time 6-3. If you're a Melbourne fan, you probably were thinking more maybe 4-5, 5-4 around the mark. But well, even a bit less than that, the expectations weren't too high. But Hawthorn lost to Fremantle last week. They'll be looking for a bit of a response this week. But it gives some opportunities to see what they've got up for. You know, and I think Hawthorn still have the capacity and the players and the depth to win this game. And Melbourne in Sir Doug Nicholls' ground, known as NAM.
5: That's
6: so
5: right.
6: I think Hawthorn will win the game. I think it'll be pretty close, and it'd be great to see Cozzy Pickett light it up on the MCG on Indigenous round, Sir Doug Nicholls round.
5: Well, it's funny you mentioned that, because there's a great two-page feature in today's Herald Sun, which obviously don't have time to read, about Cozzy and Latrell, the young cousins, obviously now playing together at the D's, and just the exciting brand of football. And they have a great story there. They're talking about playing as young cousins in Port Lincoln, you know, like playing on you know, on the beach with all their family. It's a great story.
6: Yeah, absolutely. And Brendan Hosking umpiring his 300th game in that game this afternoon at the MCG. So congratulations to Brendan.
5: All right, tonight Marvel Stadium, where friends becomes enemies.
6: Yeah, we're not talking.
5: once this show's over, it's like, yeah, not friends for the next 12 hours. The Blues taking on the Bulldogs. For the Blues, in comes Eisen making his debut. Out goes Saad. For the Bulldogs, in comes Davidson, Emmett and Lobb. Out goes English, who unfortunately, yeah, obviously suffered that terrible injury in last week's game. Gallagher and Smith all out. And, of course, we've got Josh Fraser coaching his first game of the Blues as the interim coach.
6: Let's get your thoughts very briefly. How have you assessed how the Blues have handled the week with Vossi's departure and his resignation?
5: It seems to be, like, it just seemed it was getting more and more inevitable the way that the Blues' season was going, which is quite unfortunate. Like, they played some really good football in that third quarter against the Lions last week, and even 3 weeks ago against Fremantle, who are, like, you know, one of the league leaders, in my opinion, how they took it to them over there. They just haven't been able to get the wins on the board. I think they're a better side than what their, you know, what their position on the ladder is there. So I think the writing was sort of always on the wall for the Blues, and it's probably a good time, sort of, you know, now.
6: It's a long time though, 15 weeks to have an interim coach. So, like, you'll get the sugar hit for a week or two.
5: Hopefully
6: and you might
5: tonight.
6: And you might get it for a quarter or a half, or you might get it for the whole four quarters. You just don't know. But it'll be interesting to see how that plays out. I think it's good that they're giving an opportunity to Eisen. I think it's a great opportunity for him. I think you just got to tweak a few things. I think the system's already in place for Carlton. Look, they've handled it. I'm not sure they've handled it great throughout the course of time.
5: Are these things ever handled great, though?
6: Obviously,
5: that's the thing.
6: No, probably not. But the departure also of the list manager, Nick Austin, during the week. Look, now they've just got to go about doing their work, got to get the best candidates together, appoint a coach. But now they've got to go and accept that they've got to go and draft. They've got to turn that list over. That list is not up to, you know, it's not in finals contention or in a premiership mode at the moment. They've got to go back, start again, and they've got to build from the ground up. And I think with a new coach, have identified what template is what Melbourne are doing at the moment. So there's that possibility that could happen. Time will tell. For the Bulldogs, great win last week over in Port Adelaide. They've done well on the road this year, the Dogs. A big challenge, though, coming up against Carlton. Seem to always get the coaches that are sacked, the clubs, the Dogs, but I think this will be very tight either way. I think the Dogs might just get over the line, but I wouldn't be shocked if the Blues found themselves on the right end of it as well. But I think it'll be a good game of footy.
5: I just hope the Blues can put four quarters together. They can put four quarters together. They can, you know, they can definitely, you know, take it to the Bulldogs and win this one. So I'm going to tip the Blues. All right. Tomorrow at the MCG from 1:10 p.m, we've got Essendon hosting Fremantle. For the Bombers, in comes Caldwell and Setterfield. Out goes Johnson and Sharp. For Freo, in comes McDonald, O'Driscoll and Skerry. Out goes Pierce, Wagner and Young. Tough ask for the Bombers because, yeah, Fremantle, like I said, they are going nicely. They're one of my teams to watch this year for sure.
6: Yeah, they're going really nice, Fremantle. Great win coming from behind last week against the Hawks. A couple of outs, though, with Pierce out of the team. That is
5: a big out, you're right.
6: It does leave them a little bit vulnerable down back, but I think they've got the depth to cover that. I think Fremantle, you know, they should come over and win the game. They can't take Essendon lightly, but I think there's been some positive signs. Sullivan Roby, the Rising Star nomination during the week. He's from Roval, played at the Eastern Rangers. He's played some senior footy against the men, so he's really showing that he's got talent. And he's a player that I really get excited about when you watch a team like Essendon. He's a side that they can build around for the future. But I think Fremantle will win this game.
5: All right, last couple of matches. Let's go through them quickly. Saints versus Richmond at Marvel Stadium tomorrow, 3:15 p.m. We've got Bamford and Higgins in. Owens and Woods out for the Saints. For Richmond, in comes Fawcett, Greel and Roberts-Thompson. Out goes Brown, Lefau and McAuliffe. You've got a 1 second Saints for me too. And then finally, tomorrow, 6:15 p.m. at Perth Stadium, we've got West Coast hosting GWS Giants. For West Coast, in comes Bazo and Williams. Out goes Duff, Tytler and Edwards. For the Giants, in comes Angwin and Oliver. Buckley and Hannaford are out.
6: Giants comfortably for me.
5: Yeah, Giants comfortably for me over there at Perth Stadium. Oh my gosh, Matt Lee, that show just absolutely flew
6: good
5: by.
6: Fun.
5: Thank you again for a great show. Thank you to Lorenzo DeMauro Hayes behind the glass, keeping us on the air. Thank you to Peter Ryan for joining us. Thank you also to Sam Casey who put together some of those clips along with Lorenzo. Have a great
6: weekend,
5: everyone. Go Blues.
6: Go Dogs.

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9: 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It's great to have you with us. My name is Cal Krasnowski and today I'm joined by Les Strong and Emma Ross. Today we'll be doing things a little bit differently for this episode. We've dug into the archives to find some general interest football stories that will resonate with all of our listeners. Our first article is written by Dan Batten from the Herald Sun. It was published on 17th of November 2025 and it's titled Top AFL Draft Prospect Dylan Patterson on Choosing Between NRL and AFL, Family Background and Academy Critics. All it took was one under-15 game for Dylan Patterson to receive two NRL contract offers. In 2022, 14-year-old Patterson turned up to Palm Corumban Eagles ahead of the season wanting to give rugby league a crack after dabbling in the code in primary school. The speed demon already had a bright future in Aussie rules after picking it up through his dad when he was five. Now a likely top five pick in this year's draft, with a rival bid likely to come as early as Richmond, the Suns Academy star knew it might be his last opportunity to try out rugby league before things got serious. "I was in the Suns Academy just trying to suss out what I wanted," Patterson told this masthead. "I got to year nine, I was like, well, I want to try something before I have to lock in the footy, and that's when I want to enjoy being able to do what I want. The biggest thing for me was to have fun. Like, I didn't want to take anything too seriously, I just wanted to keep enjoying it while I had the opportunity to." The Eagles under-15 coach that year, Nick Daly, recalls the raw and athletic Patterson arriving that pre-season. "He pretty much just showed up, no one sort of knew who he was," Daly said. "He's like, played AFL my whole life, just want to give footy, rugby league, a crack. Sort of seemed like he'd been going alright at AFL. Obviously, he went alright in rugby league." Patterson ended up in the fullback spot over some other quality players and took the competition by storm, wowing onlookers with terrific tries and spectacular individual plays each and every week. In Daly's eyes, Patterson's rare debut was like a league convert kicking 10 goals in Aussie rules. "He was just lightning fast. He had a fair bit to learn, but just his natural ability," Daly said. "He was at fullback and you give him space, no one would catch him. He was just learning the game as well. So there was a lot of individual brilliant tries. There was a lot of, how did he do that? A high kick up out wide and Dylan would come from back over the top of them because he can jump and catch and score. He pretty much went on that whole year, like he'd scored two or three tries every game just off natural ability. He was just out there having fun, really. But it was just a step above pretty much the whole competition. Patterson made such an impression that two Queensland NRL clubs came to the table with contracts right away. That's tough for any 14-year-old to turn down, but Patterson was well aware it came with great responsibility. I played one game and I got two contract offers off my first game, Patterson said. Rugby league's a lot different in Queensland. A lot of people are watching what you're doing, so local levels of that age, people are watching. Obviously, it's pretty hard to say no to stuff like that. They're pretty much offering free coin, but at the end of the day, it's never really free. You're always expected to do something for it, and that's just not my intention. I just wanted to play for fun and with my mates, and for them, it's not a lot of money to be putting in your face. But you're committed to them, and they expect stuff out of you from it. Patterson met with the Brisbane Broncos, Dolphins and Gold Coast Titans at first, before a couple more Sydney clubs came calling, with four clubs in total offering him deals. Over that year, it became abundantly clear that Patterson also had a big future in rugby league. Not all of them were full contract offers. Some of them were just meetings. Some of them wanted to have meetings, but I sort of said no, Patterson said. The first few were like, oh, it's nice being able to see what you're doing is getting recognised. But there was no want to commit to anything really. I just wanted to still play AFL and enjoy AFL, and then also play rugby league and enjoy rugby league. So I stopped picking up the phone when clubs were calling, and I just made it known that I wasn't really interested in committing to anything at the moment, but that I'd reach out if I did, and they all understood. Daly told Patterson that he could continue to enjoy himself without having to make the call that would shape his future. There's always an AFL player who's just really good at footy, rugby league, so I talked to him and said he didn't have to make a decision, he just wanted to go out and try it out just for something different, Daly said. But then obviously when he got older the next year, it really started ramping up. He sort of had to choose one because NRL clubs wanted him. Patterson opted to play school rugby league in 2023 at Palm Beach Currumbin High School rather than club level, and his rapid rise continued, helping his team to a premiership win. He also starred in the quaffle for Palm Beach Currumbin Lions that same year, named in the best in 5 of his 8 matches. It became pretty hard to choose between the both because I was so raw at rugby league, but I was going so well, Patterson said. And I was enjoying it so much, and obviously I come to a point where I had to commit to something. For Patterson, his childhood passion and greatest inspiration, his father Ian, saw him choose Aussie rules. Eventually I just come back to why I fell in love with footy, and everything my dad's done for me to get to this position has just made it a bit easier to make that decision, Patterson said. I started playing footy when I was 5, my dad got me into it. My dad actually got me to take my first overhead mark the day before I turned 5, so he was pretty keen on getting me there. It took us about a couple of hours, but he was pretty happy.
10: It's a crossroads call that should edge Gold Coast closer to their first premiership, with the under-18 All-Australian blessed with the dash and dare that the modern game is built on. The 183-centimetre defender midfielder believes his rugby league stint and the athletics he did when he was younger has him better placed for his budding AFL career, just like Collingwood champion Scott Pendlebury's renowned basketball background. Everyone should experience playing another sport because I feel like it can never hurt. Because you can always bring benefits from each thing to another, Patterson said. For example, Scott Pendlebury with basketball, he sees the game in slow motion. I also did sprinting as well. As you can tell, I'm pretty fast. It helps being able to pull in different attributes from different sports. I think it's definitely improved my tackling and definitely improved my vision as well. And then when I played rugby league, footy also helped it. I can catch the ball better, kick the ball, I can see the game. Getting drafted will be just reward for Patterson and his father, Ian. My dad's very important to me. I've lived with him my whole life, and he just does everything for me. I wouldn't be here without him, to be honest, Patterson said. He knows how much he means to me, and he's obviously the most important person in my life. If I succeed, then realistically, he gets reward as well, because he's done all the hard work as well. It's not just me. While they know each other inside out, his father's background remains a mystery, with Ian set to get a DNA test to explore his ancestry. My dad's father actually was an orphan, and everyone thought my dad's father was Indigenous, but he couldn't know because the orphanage burnt down with all the papers, Patterson said. So it's a pretty stiff, so I guess you can't really tell. But a lot of people would assume Indigenous, and I feel like I play like Messiah, pretty fast, sort of giving off all the obvious indicators. There is limited record of VFL AFL players of Indonesian descent, one of them being former six-game Footscray player Peter Kastrikum, who was born in a Japanese prisoner of war camp in Bandung, Indonesia in 1943 to Dutch parents. I'm pretty sure there's none, Patterson chuckled. Patterson travelled to Indonesia in 2022 for a wedding of his mother's friend, seeing the mainland and also seeing the sights of Bali. It's just a lot different, and I feel like people don't realise how different it is compared to a pretty civil country like Australia, Patterson said. He hopes he can inspire more multicultural people to take up the game. I feel like it'd be good to have that out there, that you can be from anywhere and play. I think it's not just about Indonesia necessarily, Patterson said. You don't have to be an Aussie and you don't have to be growing up here to play here. I've grown up here, but you don't have to be. You can be from anywhere. If you have the ability and you have the work ethic, then give it a crack. Patterson backs himself on the field and off it. He isn't afraid to speak his mind. While AFL footballers in the system often become media-trained robots, some even as draftees, Patterson is a breath of fresh air. Asked about the criticism around the Gold Coast Suns Academy, Patterson takes a big picture view, knowing firsthand about the lure of rugby league in the Sunshine State. I feel like the way they develop, you can't really beat it and it gives you a big advantage, Patterson said. But at the same time, they're the ones are putting all the work in. They put time into players that don't end up playing for them as well. But people don't say anything about that. So at the same time, I understand why people get upset about it, but they just sort of don't realise the full picture. The AFL is a business. It's trying to grow in the northern areas and trying to become the biggest sport in every state, not just Victoria, South Australia and WA. For it to grow in the northern areas, it needs some success. And if they're able to get success by academies, then let it happen. It's nice seeing people you know and go up and make it, because then it sort of just brings everyone a bit closer together and puts a good name on AFL just in general. So I feel like if people can get their heads around the fact that or they're getting good players for cheap as, but it's growing in Queensland, then maybe they might sort of understand a bit more as to why it's happening. The Suns' 2025 academy crop is further proof that Aussie rules is booming up on the Gold Coast. Burley gun Zeke Euland is expected to receive a bid from West Coast at pick 2, while Richmond is tipped to bid on Patterson shortly after. Burley ball magnet Bo Adensall and Southport smooth mover Joe Murray could also attract first round bids. Broad Beach utility Kobe Coulson is set to enter calculations later on, and his teammate Kalani White, son of Melbourne great Jeff, also came through the Suns Academy, but will join Melbourne as a father-son prospect. Right now, this is the ultimate high. They did all the work to develop us as players, and now they're getting the reward from it, Patterson said. If other people want to complain about that, then I feel like they should start trying to develop their own players a bit more. But they put so much effort into us, and it's good to see them get a bit of success out of the boys that got drafted the other year and obviously picked up Leo last year and hopefully get a good haul this year.
9: And that report from Dan Batten from the Herald Sun and published on the 17th of November 2025, top AFL draft prospect Dylan Patterson on choosing between NRL and AFL, family background and academy critics. We're about halfway through today's episode of Reading the Play, All Things Footy on Vision Australia Radio. My name is Cal Krasinowski. Our next article will be read by Emma.
11: On afl.com.au, we have the history of football. In 2008, the AFL published the Australian Game of Football since 1858, which examined the development and growth of the game in Australia, its position within communities across every part of the country, and its great heroes and great moments as the leading sport that was invented here. That book covers all parts of the game across Australia, and it is not possible to be succinctly summarised here. Pivotal moments in the early years of the game surround the names of William Hammersley, Tom Smith, James Thompson, Tom Wills, and Jerry Bryant. Wills publicly called for a game to keep cricketers fit during the winter of 1858, while on August 7 that same year, Melbourne Grammar began a football contest against Scotch College that took 3 Saturdays to be concluded. On May 17, 1859, Hammersley, Smith, Thompson and Wills, gathering at Bryant's Hotel in East Melbourne, wrote the 10 rules that formed the basis of what has become today's game. The original rules and the handwritten document can be accessed here. The link is included in the article. Melbourne and Geelong respectively founded in 1858 and 1859, are among the oldest continuous sporting clubs in the world, while many current clubs across Australia, be that at AFL, state league or local country regional level, date their history at 140 plus years and more. As the new sport took hold in the colonies from the late 1850s onwards, the first club was formed in South Australia in 1860 and the first club in Queensland by 1866. From 1877, both the VFA, Victorian Football Association, and SAFA, South Australian Football Association, were operating as eight-team leagues, with the first inter-colony match played before the end of the 1870s. The South Tasmanian Football Association and the Queensland Football Association were both formed in 1879, the New South Wales Football Association in 1881, and the West Australian Football Association in 1885. In 1896, VFA clubs Geelong, Essendon, Collingwood, Fitzroy, Melbourne, and South Melbourne met to form the VFL as a breakaway competition, with Carlton and St Kilda later invited to join for the new season the next year. From 1897, Victoria operated with two senior leagues within the state, the newly formed VFL and the continuing VFA. The first national carnival of state leagues was held in 1908, and the game across Australia up to the late 1980s was primarily state league focused, with representative football between the senior leagues. National carnivals were usually held every 3 to 4 years, and while nearly all senior leagues ceased for some period during World War I, quickly returned to full competition afterwards. In 1982, VFL team South Melbourne relocated to a New South Wales base as the Sydney Swans, beginning a period of major change within the game and the first steps to the establishment of a national competition away from the primacy of respective state leagues, which remain in place now. From this time in the 1980s, the VFL competition increased in strength relative to other state leagues, and leading players from around the country increasingly began to play in this competition or join the competition for parts of their senior careers. In 1987, further significant change occurred when the VFL competition moved to expand to 14 teams and include the West Coast Eagles and Brisbane Bears. The VFL changed its name to the AFL in 1990, and further expansion followed in 1991, Adelaide Crows, 1995, Fremantle, and 1997, Port Adelaide, coupled with a 1996 merger between the Brisbane Bears and Fitzroy, giving the competition two teams in each of WA and South Australia, and one team apiece in Queensland and New South Wales. A second wave of expansion in the decade of this century, with the addition of the Gold Coast Suns and the GWS Giants, now sees the AFL with two teams in each mainland state. And that was brought to us again from afl.com.au, History of Football.
10: And next up from the Herald Sun and reporter Chris Kavanagh, expected number one draft pick Willem Duursma performs on the dance floor as well as on the footy field. Don't be surprised to see Willem Duursma evade traffic on the field with fancy footwork next year. The likely number one draft pick is a man of many talents, starring in his mum's music production in front of a packed house. On the football field, Willem Duursma breaks lines. On the stage, he remembers them. It is precisely a week before the AFL National Draft where Willem is tipped to be the number one pick, and the 18-year-old is performing to a different audience than what he is used to. This is the opening night of The Magic Flower at the Foster War Memorial Arts Centre in Victoria's Gippsland region, and Willem has a leading role in the twist on the classic tale of Rapunzel. A packed house of about 200 locals have turned out to watch the production, put together by Willem's mum and local dance school Supremo Susie. For 2 hours, the fact Willem is the hottest AFL draft prospect in the country is put to one side. Tonight, he'll be known as Eugene Fitzherbert, who commonly goes by Flynn Rider, among a high-energy cast of 70 young dancers and actors. Willem is a wanted man by West Coast, and Eugene is equally a wanted man in this tale after helping Rapunzel escape from her tower and to visit the kingdom on her 18th birthday. At first, Rapunzel is scared by Eugene's sudden presence in her tower. After she hits him over the head with a frying pan and knocks him out for a third time, Willem breaks character just briefly in a laugh-out-loud moment. "Would you stop that?" he asks. "Any more concussions and I won't get drafted." Rapunzel's evil mother, Gothel, hilariously played by Willem's father, Dean, later adds to the injury toll, stabbing Eugene in the back. But Rapunzel's tears magically heal Eugene, who lives on so the two can be married and dance the night away. After the curtains close, a relieved Willem is injury-free backstage and ready for two more nights of the end-of-year show. It is likely to be his last production, at least for many years, with an AFL career the preference over a play to make it on Broadway. One Foster local who attended the concert recalled asking Willem 2 years ago if he would choose to pursue football or basketball. His response at the time was that he was leaning towards basketball. Willem had represented Vic Country at the under-16 AFL National Championships in 2023, but was also a top five leading scorer in the Victorian Junior Basketball League's under-18 VC Championship competition for the 2022-23 season. He ended up choosing to focus on football last year. "I was very good at basketball, but I just never had enough time with footy to go into all the different pathways," Willem said. "If I put my mind to it, I'm sure I could have done something with basketball, but I've just preferred footy from day one." While he was allowed to make his own choice between the two ball sports, giving up dancing wasn't much of an option. Mum Susie has run the local dance school, Susan Green School of Dance, since she was 18, and Willem and his three older siblings, Xavier, Yasmin and Zane, have all been heavily involved. "I've been doing it for a while, since I was 4 years old probably," Willem said. "I didn't have too much of a choice, really. Mum had us fairly driven on dance since we were young, and we just kept going from there. She wouldn't let us quit." It is not quite an acquisition that Susie denies. "The kids have all grown up with it," she said. "As soon as they could walk, they dance, and they go right through until they leave the nest. So this is the last baby." Susie can see the benefits of dance when watching Willem's football. "When I see him go through traffic, sometimes he blind turns and does those sort of moves," she said. "It's more dance than it is sport. There are just some of those things that I look at and think, dance has certainly helped him." Father Dean can also see the fancy footwork from dance on football field and adds another potential advantage. "At the very worst, it'll help him when he goes to nightclubs," he laughs. As the youngest of four children, Willem had his work cut out to keep up. And it wasn't just his siblings who pushed him around during backyard sporting showdowns. Mum Susie is the self-proclaimed most competitive member of the family. "We would do family basketball and family footy. As soon as you step over the line, it's on," Susie said. "We've had lots of injuries. There was one time when Lemma," that's Willem, "was only little, under two, and to get the ball, I've actually knocked him and he cut his head on a log. But I got the goal. It's serious stuff to me. It's sheep stations, absolutely." Screen time was limited for the children in favour of outdoor time, with a small football field set up in the family's property, complete with PVC pipe goalposts. "They've always been outdoor kids," Susie said. "The thing they loved to do was Friday night at the G. They'd go up on their tiny oval up on the hill, and they'd turn on a torch or two, and they'd be playing footy in the wet and cold, pretending it was Friday night at the MCG. We created an outdoor shower because I wouldn't let them back inside. They'd come back covered in mud every time. It was eat, sleep and play footy." All four children also attended Foster Secondary College, where Dean is the principal, overseeing about 275 students. He calls it a footy factory. Xavier, that's Essendon, Yasmin, Carlton AFLW, Zane, North Melbourne, are just three graduates who have gone on to play football at the highest level. Ryan Angwin, that's GWS Giants, Sam Flanders, St Kilda, and Shannon Dankert, Gold Coast AFLW, are other recent players who attended the school, with Willem set to join the club. "We don't even have a footy team," Dean said. The main football team for the four Dersma siblings was Gippsland Power, where Dean was recently awarded a life membership after serving many years as an assistant coach. Gippsland Power talent manager Scott McDoodle has seen all of the four come through the system and asked if Dean and Susie were open to having another child last year given their success. "Three-quarter time in a game and Willem was playing pretty well," Dean said. "Scotty strolled over and just handed me his credit card. I said, 'What's this?' He goes, I want you to go and get Susie, take her to Melbourne, have a nice night, go and see a movie, have a nice dinner, stay in a nice hotel and make me some more dersmas. I said, no, mate, that ship has sailed. I'm sorry. At least one club was left with a small question mark over Willem's drive to become the best player in the competition after interviewing him at the draft combine. But his mum has no similar doubts, having watched him work to try and achieve a dream of being the number one pick this year. At the start of the year, he sort of set a goal to do that, Susie said. The year started and it was okay, then he sort of lulled a bit and then worked his way back into it. We've been there to support him, but at the end of the day, it's all up to him. I think he's worked hard enough to demonstrate that he's worthy of that pick. West Coast has been in possession of that number one pick since round two, when the Eagles dropped to the bottom spot on the ladder. It meant there were early discussions, including with manager David Trotter, around Willem's willingness and readiness to make a potential move in the state. I think Lem thought about the whole moving out of the state thing a fair bit as the season went on, and it looked likely it was going to go pretty early, Dean said. It was really interesting to watch how he dealt with it all. He sort of came to terms with it, with leaving home, and eventually he just said, no, I want to go. A move to the Eagles would mean reconnecting with Harley Reid, who has been a long-time family friend and another source of support this year. I've known Harley since he played under-12s with Zane, Willem said. I've spoken to him a fair bit. He wants me to come over pretty strongly. It's just the usual. Every time I chat to him, just come over, mate. Willem has 20 family and friends attending the first night of the draft with him at Marvel Stadium on Wednesday night. At the same time, many other locals plan to gather and watch the draft at Foster's One Pub, just a few doors down from the Arts Centre. As Willem said while playing Eugene Fitzherbert, I love happy endings. And that was the expected number one draft pick, Willem Dersma, performs on the dance floor as well as the footy field, from the Herald Sun.
9: Fresh concern for Bombers' ACL recovery after training mishap. This article was published on November 17, 2025 by Callum Toomey from AFL.com.au. There is concern for Essendon star Nick Martin, who has undergone scans on his reconstructed knee after a training accident last week. The Bombers gun has been impressing in his recovery from his ACL surgery, stepping up his program in a bid to return before the halfway point of next season. But last week at training, the 24-year-old slipped and had to have his injured knee checked with follow-up scans after the incident. The club told AFL.com.au that the important playmaker will meet with his surgeon soon to determine the next steps, with the Bombers remaining hopeful he can avoid a serious setback in his recovery. Nick Martin has undergone scans on his reconstructed knee after slipping at training last week, the club said in a statement. He will consult with his surgeon in the coming days to determine the best course of action. The club will provide an update once Nick has met with the surgeon and the matter has been reviewed by a medical and high-performance team. Martin has played 83 games for the Bombers since making an incredible start to his career with 5 goals and 27 disposals on debut in 2022, with the playmaker becoming a central piece of Brad Scott's side with his ball use and vision from halfback and through the midfield. The emerging leader at Essendon injured his knee against Richmond in round 18 last season in the middle of July. He was already set to miss the start of next season, with Nick Bryan, Lewis Hayes and Thomas Edwards also returning from ACL surgeries at the Bombers over pre-season. And that article by Callum Toomey from AFL.com.au and published on November 17, 2025, fresh concern for Bombers ACL recovery after training mishap. That's all we have time for on Reading the Play, All Things Footy for this week. I'm Cal Krasnowski and I was joined today by Liz Strong and Emma Ross. We look forward to your company again at the same time next week on Vision Australia Radio, VO Radio Digital and online at voradio.org.

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8: Welcome to the Travel Program. I'm Alison Fraser and I'll be your presenter today. With me is the lovely Beth Mathey, our technical operator. On today's program, we'll consider some very visitable alternatives to the main tourist cities in Spain. We won't forget some of the most popular ones either. And consider the many delights of Vancouver, with the World Cup coming up. We'll promenade in Jane Austen's Bath, look at some destinations closer to home, and dwell on that familiar, not quite 10-year relationship with the Australian passport. Our first story appeared in The Age on September the 6th. It was written by Eddie Fiegel and is titled, There's More Than Barcelona. Spain's most popular cities need little introduction. Despite high-profile anti-tourism protests in some of its major cities, the likes of Madrid, Barcelona and Seville are still open to business, and indeed to visitors. And it goes without saying that each is home to splendid architecture, classy hotels and superb food. But what about Spain's plethora of lesser-known lights? Even if you did bypass Barcelona, which really you needn't do, there are still the cities on this list of Spain's most popular cities, based on official estimates, from which to choose to enjoy. There are obviously plenty of other smaller Spanish cities which are well worth a visit too, but I haven't included them. It's because their population figures fall out

Syria. Population 2,946. One of Spain's warmest cities, even in January, temperatures hover around 17 degrees, has almost all the crowd-pleasing aspects of its better-known rivals. Year-round sunshine, a wide sandy beach with a palm tree-lined promenade, and an old town dishing up top tapas, but with far fewer tourists. It's definitely worth considering. The legacy of past grandeur abounds in the 10th century Moorish fortress high above the city. If you prefer more recent history, there's an unexpected statue of John Lennon, who visited when he was filming Richard Lester's 1966 black comedy, How I Won the War. 7 out of 10. Pamplona. Population 208,243. Almost a century after Ernest Hemingway set his 1926 novel, The Sun Also Rises, in Pamplona, his legacy still looms large in street names, bars, and tourist trinkets. Not to mention the frankly insane annual San Fermín bull-running festival he famously described. The bulls are best avoided, and anyway, there's plenty else to see. Come and admire the Gothic Cathedral, the Baroque Town Hall, 17th-century noblemen's houses, pavement cafes and pinchos bars, but visit out of season if you can and head out of town too. Like Barcelona, Pamplona has suffered from over-tourism lately. 7 out of 10. Santa Cruz de Tenerife. Population 210,486. The Canary Islands regional capital of Santa Cruz de Tenerife has a buzzy, big city vibe, and the largest carnival in the world after Rio de Janeiro. It also has Spain's sixth highest skyline, grand parks, plazas and beaches, a show-stopping opera, and a concert hall that looks like the Sydney Opera House encased in a crescent moon, plus an up-and-coming fine dining scene. As above, try to get off the beaten track, though. As one of Spain's busiest cruise ship terminals, over-tourism is an issue. 7 out of 10. A Coruña, population 249,255. Jutting out into the Atlantic on Spain's northwestern corner, A Coruña is a bit like a salty old sea dog who's had a much-needed bath. It's a hit with gastronomes who come for the seafood, the local speciality, paprika-laced octopus in particular, art lovers who come to wander the medieval lanes of the old town and see the house where Picasso spent several years as a child, now a museum, and surfers. 7 out of 10. Vigo. Population 292,374. Vigo is supposedly Spain's rainiest city, but don't hold that against it. What Galicia's largest settlement doesn't have in year-round sunshine, it more than makes up for in spectacular beaches, for the drier, warmer months, of course, Romanesque churches, and plazas lined with pavement cafes. As a major fishing port, the seafood is superb, and you'll get a warm welcome from the Goans, who tend to be less buttoned up than some of their neighbours inland. 7 out of 10. Las Palmas. Population 383,516. Like Santa Cruz de Tenerife, Las Palmas tends to get ignored, overshadowed by the Canaries' reputation as a fly-and-flop beach destination. Those who do decide to give it a chance discover an old town, the Vegueta neighbourhood, teeming with bars and restaurants that are fast garnering the city a reputation as a foodie hotspot, a 15th-century cathedral, excellent museums, and friendly locals. 7 out of 10. Zaragoza, population 691,037. While Spain's greatest hits cities hog the limelight, Zaragoza often gets overlooked. It may not have a beach, nor the show-stopping grandeur of San Sebastian, but it has got a stonking cathedral, perhaps the country's finest, with frescoes by Goya. The star of the show, though, is the old town, also known as El Tubo, where bars vie with each other to see who can create the most innovative, tantalising pinchos. 7 out of 10. The well worth a visits. Malaga,
population 592

0: 2346. For years, Malaga languished in the reputational doldrums, considered little more than an airport gateway to the Costa del Sol. Over the past few years, however, it has been reincarnated as a cultural getaway par excellence. The Picasso Museum celebrates the city's most famous son, while its second most famous, actor Antonio Banderas, now owns several restaurants and bars. There is wonderful food elsewhere, plus a Roman amphitheatre and a beach. 8 out of 10. Palma de Mallorca, population 415,940. If you fancy a quieter, smaller version of Barcelona, Palma is just the ticket. It's got a monumental Gothic cathedral, complete with Gaudi-designed stained glass windows, a leafy Rambla boulevard, hip hotels, fabulous fine dining, and excellent art museums. Yes, there are anti-tourism demonstrations, and the summer months are best swerved. But unless you're stepping off a cruise ship and clogging up the city centre without spending a euro, you'll be welcome. 8 out of 10. Oviedo, population 220,027. Charmed by Oviedo's magnificent medieval plazas, Gothic cathedral, and shishi confectioners selling beautifully packaged bonbons, US movie director Woody Allen famously featured the city in his 2008 feature Vicky Cristina Barcelona, starring Penelope Cruz, Scarlett Johansson, and Rebecca Hall. The film showed anyone who didn't know already just how delightful this small and walkable city, the capital of the Asturias region, is. The locals were so pleased they erected a statue of Allen. 8 out of 10. Granada, population 233,532. Granada's spectacular Alhambra is, understandably, one of Andalusia's, and indeed Spain's, most visited sites. And you'd be mad to go to the city without seeing it. But Granada just isn't about history. Venture out into the area around the city's acclaimed university, and you can wander streets filled with hip boutiques selling second-hand clothes and vinyl records, as well as bars offering craft beers. The botanical gardens are also crying out to be explored. 8 out of 10. Vitoria Gasteiz, population 257,407. Another contender for the title of most enticing Spanish city you've probably never heard of, sustainability-minded Vitoria lies inland, in the shadow of its better-known Basque country neighbours, San Sebastian to the north and Bilbao to the northwest. It may not boast beaches, but it makes up for it elsewhere, not least in a beautiful medieval old town, lording it over the rest of the city from a hilltop. The Pinchos bars are as good as any in San Sebastian, but with nowhere near as many tourists. 8 out of 10. Valladolid, population 299,816. Unlike nearby Segovia and Salamanca, which both regularly top lists of Spain's most glorious cities, Valladolid rarely gets much of a look in, despite being larger, arguably grander, and only an hour by high-speed train from Madrid. It definitely deserves consideration for a city break. Although previously the capital of Spain, not once but twice in the 15th and 16th centuries, Valladolid wears its history relatively lightly, but it's wonderfully elegant, with several fine Renaissance squares. The tapas is also reliably good. 8 out of 10. Valencia, population 824,340. Despite 2024's catastrophic floods, Valencia is once again very much open for business and indeed tourism. A few years ago, it was Santiago Calatrava's space age City of Arts and Sciences that put Valencia on the tourist map. Now it's the city's commitment to sustainability, with green routes, cycle lanes, and other initiatives at every turn. The city has always had exceptional food, or if you're a sports fan, 2027 will see the opening of a new 20,000-seat stadium. 8 out of 10. Madrid, population 3,422,416. Madrid is the relatively new kid on the block when it comes to regal cities, at least compared to the grand southern giants of Seville, Cordoba, and Granada. Named as Spain's capital only in the relatively recent 16th century, thanks to its location bang in the middle of Spain, the Madrilenos have made up for lost time with magnificent Habsburgian palaces, grand plazas, and one of the world's greatest art collections in the Prado. I could go on to mention the food, but need I say more? Probably not. 8 out of 10. Cordoba, population 324,902. If you just visit Cordoba for the day, you'll be missing out. You don't need me to tell you about the extraordinary monumental Mezquita Cathedral, nor the Jewish Quarter, which is one of the best preserved in Europe. Where the coach loads don't go, however, is to the courtyard-filled old silversmith's neighbourhood of Azaquia. If you can, visit in May, when there's a kind of open house event for gardens and patios, so you can admire the bougainvillea and geraniums in all their fuchsia and crimson glory. 8 out of 10. Santander, population 173,635. This ferry port often gets written off as little more than a slow travel entry point to Spain, with relatively few British visitors choosing to linger. They are usually deterred by the largely unlovely and modern city centre. But Spaniards from elsewhere in the country see it differently, thanks to Santander's wide, sandy beaches, lively surfing scene, and top-notch food. The unfussy seafood restaurants in the Barrio Pesquero fishing district are almost worth the trip alone. It has first-rate contemporary architecture too. The Renzo Piano-designed Centro Botín Cultural Centre looms over the waterfront like a giant 1960s alarm clock sawn in half. 7 out of 10. Bilbao, population 344,127. The titanium swirls of Frank Gehry's Guggenheim Museum on the banks of the River Nervión famously planted industrial Bilbao on the international tourist map, and the city has never looked back. It may have more grit and industry than nearby San Sebastian, further east along Spain's Basque coast, but you'll also find fantastic food, especially in the old town, plus Goyas, El Grecos, and Gauguins at the impressive Museum of Fine Arts. 8 out of 10. Alicante, population 355,608. Alicante often gets bad press, dismissed as little more than an airport drop-off to neighbouring resorts such as Benidorm. That is to do it a disservice. Holidaying Madrilenos cottoned on long ago that Alicante is small and walkable and has a rather lovely old town, complete with excellent food, not least the rice dishes that the region of Valencia is famous for. The 13th century castle, Baroque church, and plentiful beaches aren't bad either. 8 out of 10. And the absolute must visits. San Sebastian, population 187,849. The perfect Spanish city? This jewel in the Basque country's crown was a favourite holiday hotspot with Spain's royalty at the beginning of the 20th century, due partly to its sweeping sandy beaches, somewhat cool sea breezes, and Belle Époque architecture, but mainly because it's absolutely ravishing. During World War I, Maurice Ravel, Leon Trotsky, and Matahari visited. These days, it's movie stars who flock there, particularly during its annual film festival. For food, it's impossible to beat, with one of the world's highest concentrations of Michelin-starred restaurants and first-rate pinchot bars galore. Don't even think about visiting in summer if you want to enjoy them in peace. San Sebastian gets busy in peak season. 10 out of 10. Jerez de la Frontera, population 212,730. If the siren call of Andalusia's gypsy culture is luring you to Spain with its gutsy laments and dramatic dances, forget overcrowded Seville and head to Jerez. The city may be most famous as Spain's sherry capital, and you can barely walk a block without stumbling upon wonderful sherry-producing bodegas, each more impressive than the last. But Jerez is also the place for fabulously authentic flamenco, and the very best classic Andalusian fried fish. 9 out of 10. Seville. Population 686,741. My late mother-in-law was from Seville and never tired of telling anyone who would listen that it was the most beautiful city in the world. Many would agree, and not just the Sevillanos. Most tourists, when they aren't feasting in some of the country's best tapas bars, flock to Seville's orange tree-laden patios, Giralda Tower, and glorious Alcazar Palace, but wander beyond the centre into areas such as the Alameda and Macarena, and you will discover the real buzz of Andalusian life. 9 out of 10. Barcelona, population 1,686,208. Don't be put off by headline-grabbing anti-tourism protests. You can enjoy almost everything Barcelona does without setting foot in the busiest tourist hotspots. Walk 5 minutes northwest of leafy Passeig de Gràcia, away from the epic queues outside Gaudi's masterpieces, and you'll find tree-lined boulevards, teeming with ravishing Art Nouveau architecture and superb bars and restaurants, all with nary a tourist in sight. 10 out of 10. That article appeared in The Age on September the 6th. It was written by Eddie Fiegel and was titled There's More Than Barcelona. The next story appeared in The Sunday Age of September the 7th. It's written by Ben Groundwater and is titled Bye-bye to a Passing Friend. I haven't had many relationships that have lasted 10 years. A few cherished friendships stretch back much further than that. I have the relationship with my partner, the mother of our children, a union that's still going strong. Most, however, have petered out well before we've reached the decade mark. That's a major milestone, a serious long-term relationship. So, you can understand the tinge of sadness when I rolled up to the post office a few weeks ago to have my photo taken and fill out a form. I'm breaking up with my old passport. It hasn't been quite the full 10 years. Unfortunately, our relationship has run its course within 9. There's no room left for us to grow together. I have to let it go. 10 years, or rather 9 years in this case, is a long time. You get used to the look and feel of your passport. You associate its increasingly battered cover with all your adventures, every exciting journey, every overseas jaunt that would begin with the search for that passport and its scanning at passport control. We're going somewhere amazing, that passport says. We're doing something cool. Your passport is a permanent record, too, of those places you've been, the things you've done over almost a decade. Passport stamps might be increasingly phased out around the world, but they do still exist, and they still sit there in that little book for years and years. I'm a massive nerd, it's true, but I'll flip through the pages of my passport when I'm hanging around in a security queue or waiting to board a flight. In my old passport, I have favourite pages, where the stamps look particularly cool, where I have a mix of Arabic script, Chinese, Cyrillic, and Roman slapped in bold across worn paper. I can look back over the visas too, the big one-pagers for China, for Uzbekistan, for Kenya, and the US. This thing is a historical document. It's a record of who I am. Some people collect boarding passes, some scrapbook their ticket stubs and old itineraries, some obsessively print and categorise travel photos. I don't really do any of that. What I have is my passport, with its exotic blend of languages, its haphazard stamping styles, UAE all over the shop, the US upside down, France upside down and slapped across the middle of a page, Japan and most of the EU perfectly regimented. It's veeringly awful headshots of me in visa stickers. Sigh. Of course, my old passport also has a few more concrete essentials. I know its details off by heart. Any time I have to fill in my passport number, the expiration date, the date of issue, anything else really, I know it off the top of my head. Not anymore. I also have not one but two US visas in there. The B1, B2 business visas I have had to apply for because I don't qualify for the US's visa waiver program. I visited Iran, one of the bad countries. I'll have to go visit a consulate to have another one placed in my new passport if I ever decide to visit the US again. There's another issue too with bidding farewell to an old passport, and that's the cost of attaining a new one. Australian passports are incredibly expensive. In fact, only Turkey charges its citizens more for this vital document. My new passport set me back $412. That's an expensive breakup. If I was German, that same document would cost me about $180. If I was American, it would be about $200. If I was British, about the same. And I would have been able to do the entire application online rather than roll up to a post office. What does Australia do with its passports that make them more than twice as expensive to produce than other countries similar to ours? Mostly, the government just doesn't subsidise the cost. And indeed, it may earn revenue from them. A passport is a luxury at reasons, not a necessity. And the cost will continue going up with CPI. Yes, we Australians are extremely fortunate to qualify for a passport currently ranked the 8th most powerful in the world, which would be nicer if we weren't 2 places behind New Zealand. But it still hurts having to pay so much to replace a document I would love to keep forever. Instead, you walk into a post office, the guy working there snaps off a photo at lightning speed, and before you know it, you're standing outside the shop, realising you barely even looked at those photos before you committed to one for the next 10 or so years, to another document that will become your long-term travel partner. And I only have to wait up to 5 weeks for it to appear. The article was titled Bye-Bye to a Passing Friend, was written by Ben Groundwater and appeared in the Sunday Age on the 7th of September. This article also appeared in the Sunday Age on September the 7th. It's titled Utrecht, Netherlands in 30 Seconds and was written by Brian Johnson. Hop on a train from Amsterdam and 30 minutes later alight in an agreeable, well-preserved old town. Utrecht has similar architecture and canals to Amsterdam, but on a smaller scale and with none of the crowds. It is also easily walked. You'll be happy with idle wandering over bridges, past gabled houses and towers, and along boutique shopping streets. The Dutch visit Utrecht for its design and fashion stores. When it comes to sights, start with the 700-year-old Dom Tower for great views. Pause outside Paulskwitz to admire this mansion built for the only Dutch Pope, Adrian VI, if you're ever a contestant on a quiz show, and head inside Rietveld Schroederhuis, which is UNESCO listed for its modernist architecture. If you stay the night, you can enjoy merry nightlife thanks to Utrecht's big university population. Follow the Lumen Walk that links illuminated bridges, wharfs, and historic buildings, and you'll enjoy the town with a different atmosphere. Utrecht, Netherlands in 30 Seconds was written by Brian Johnson and appeared in the Sunday Age on September the 7th. You're listening to The Travel Programme, and we'll return after this short break.
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0: Welcome back to the travel program. Our next story appeared in The Australian on August the 23rd and 24th. It was written by Jane Cornwall and is titled Austin Tea Party. Retying the ribbon of my bonnet, smoothing down my empire-lined dress, I slide along an ornate garden bench so I can cosy up to Mr. Darcy, who's wearing his flounce white shirt and tight breeches. Smile, says my friend, and I do, fluttering my lace hand fan. Mr. Darcy keeps staring into the middle distance, enigmatic and dashing, if curiously pallid. We're at the Jane Austen Centre in Bath, Somerset, where the beloved English novelist lived from 1801 to 1806, when the town was at the height of fashion as a spa resort, gambling and entertainment hotspot, and a magnet for young women and their families out to nab rich husbands. Born in Hampshire in 1775, the cue for a wealth of festivities marking her 250th birthday, Austen had twice visited Bath before her father, the Reverend George Austen, decided to retire here. The family's dwindling fortunes would see them downsize across several residences, which partly explains why Austen later deemed the city the most tiresome place in the world. Still, of the six novels for which she is best known, two, Northanger Abbey and Persuasion, use Bath as a backdrop. About 75 minutes by train from London, Bath itself is glorious. The entire city is a UNESCO World Heritage Site. Its honey-coloured stone buildings with their orderly streets and squares, a testament to the symmetry favoured by Georgian architecture, and remain unchanged from when 18th century socialites came to promenade, ballroom dance, and take the waters at the hot thermal springs in the Roman baths from which the city gets its name. Modern-day Bath is the setting for many a carriage, wheel-clattering Austen screen adaptation, stills from which Colin Firth as Mr. Darcy in the 1995 BBC series Pride and Prejudice, Anya Taylor-Joy in 2020's film version of Emma, line a wall at the Jane Austen Centre, a small museum with a tea room close to where Austen lived for a year following her father's death. Costume character actors encourage visitors to write with a quill, dress up in period attire, try parlour games such as Spillikins, an early pick-up sticks, and take selfies with waxworks including Darcy and indeed Austen. Created with the help of an FBI-trained forensic artist, the Austen effigy is said to be the author's closest likeness yet. Sporting a white mob cap and long-sleeved daytime dress, this waxwork is chestnut-haired and surprisingly tall, its inquisitive brown eyes befitting the image of an author known for observing the minutiae of human behaviour and for drawing her characters and places from life, as well as themes such as the overdependence of women on marriage for social standing. They hastened away to the Crescent to breathe the fresh air of better company, says Catherine Morland in Northanger Abbey, a gift copy of which is in our deluxe suite at the Royal Crescent Hotel and Spa, a five-star haven tucked midway along the famous Royal Crescent. A row of 30 terraced houses laid out in a curving sweep with views across the lush Royal Victoria Park and fast-flowing River Avon. To promenade along the Crescent in one's finery was to accidentally bump into a potential suitor. At parties and dinners there, hosts displayed their wealth through food and tableware. Careful, even the muffin has a censor, jokes a gallery assistant inside the beautifully restored townhouse and museum, No. 1 Royal Crescent, furnished as it might have been from 1776 to 1796. When I peer at the extravagant, fake, table spread in its dining room laden with portraits and silverware. While the nearby Bath Circus, a ring of townhouses surrounding a grassy disc with four huge plane trees, was designed by architect John Wood the Elder, the Royal Crescent was completed by his son, John Wood the Younger. The John Wood Suite at the Royal Crescent Hotel is one of 18, among 45 rooms, named after notable Bath individuals. Our third floor suite, the Waldergrove, has a drawing room and a view of the green manicured lawn, cobbled footpaths and wooden tables with white canvas umbrellas. But it's the Jane Austen Suite, with its antique armoires and drape-covered doors opening onto wafting lavender and wild roses, modern sculptures and gardens within gardens, that is an Austenite's dream. At Montague's Mews Restaurant and Bar, pastel-hued but hipster-edgy, we enjoy a Jane Austen cocktail, a mix of gin, vermouth, raspberry shrub and rose water, with a pleasingly frothy top. "It is a truth universally acknowledged," we recite, clinking glasses, improvising alternatives, as a jazz trio led by UK saxophonist Ian Bellamy plays John Coltrane, whom Austen might have loved. Among inclusions in the hotel's Jane Austen anniversary package is a two-hour private walking tour. Our expert guide, Teresa Roche, from Strictly Jane Austen Tours, meets us wearing a long green dress and matching bonnet and twirling a white parasol. We follow her along the Crescent and around the circus. Austen had friends at number 11 to number 13 Queen Square, where the author stayed in May 1799 on her second visit to Bath with her rich brother Edward and his wife, who'd come to take the waters. Their landlady, wrote Austen to her sister Cassandra, was a fat widow in mourning and a little black kitten runs about the staircase. Roche recites the lines as we gaze at the house's facade, betting that Austen scraped her muddy boots on the ancient iron scraper on the landing by the front door. We stroll past the colonnaded rear of the Theatre Royal, whose interior features in Northanger Abbey, then come to the pump room overlooking the Roman baths. Built in 1709 and extended in 1790, this cavernous restaurant with its Corinthian columns was once the social hub of Bath, where professional gambler and master of ceremonies Richard Beau Nash presided over the city. "Every creature in Bath was to be seen in the room at different periods of the fashionable hours," noted Austen. "We sip the sulphurous water, with its 43 minerals, from the ornamental King's Spring Urn, which Austen drank from too. Later, we'll bob about in the heated rooftop pool of the historic and newly renovated Thermae Bath Spa, steam rising from the water before a vista of chimney pots, rolling hills, and the 221 steps high tower of Bath Abbey. Now, hungry, we visit Sally Lunn's historic eating house, one of Bath's oldest buildings, to try its famous brioche-like buns and see the kitchen museum dating back to the 1680s. I'm disordering my stomach with Bath buns," wrote Jane to Cassandra. We fall for the Bath Bun Tea Shop, whose sweeter, smaller, and for us nicer buns are served from a historic house with outside seating under a gnarly plane tree. Warning, Bath's swooping seagulls love Bath buns too. Crossing the 1774-built Pulteney Bridge, both its sides are lined with shops, we head along the stretch of Great Pulteney Street to the Holborn Museum, a colonnaded building with a fine collection of bronzes, porcelains and paintings. Austen lived opposite when this was the Sydney Hotel, the site of many a lavish Regency ball. In the hall on the first floor, under a crystal chandelier, we imagine the swell of strings and click of heels as couples dance the minuet. Then, descending the striking contemporary staircase, we head through the modernist rear of the building to the wooded slopes of Sydney Gardens, Bath's oldest park, around which Austen loved to walk and which once had a maze. Outside, in the green, my friend offers an arm for me to take and issues a simple invitation. "Promenade? Let's," I say. "Who knows who one will meet?" The article was titled Austen Tea Party. It appeared in the Weekend Australian of August the 23rd and 24th and was written by Jane Cornwall. This article appeared in The Age on September the 6th. It's written by Riley Wilson and is titled King for a Day or Three. It takes 7 minutes from departing the Rex Saab turboprop for my plans on King Island to change wonderfully and completely. You've just arrived? Welcome. Have you considered the Saturday market? 15 minutes later, I end up at King Island Town Hall in Curry, the largest town of this community-focused island, 80 kilometres off Tasmania's northwest coast. The sign upon entry, "Please remove dirty boots," is not a misplaced plea. This island is agrarian, home to some of the most sought-after beef meat in Australia, traditional kelp farming, and the famed King Island Dairy, as well as bees, garlic, and lots of wind. The collection of dusty, rusty utes lined up in the gravel car park stands testament to that. The pokey market, produce of King Island, is, according to one local, sold out in 2 hours. And as I wander in, wide-eyed, I can see why. Locals greet each other and exchange handfuls of dollars for chutneys, potted succulents and teas. I garner that everyone knows everyone, or just about. I scribble their recommendations in my notepad, then set out. At the market, primary school teacher Sherelle Hassing sells pottery crafted with wild clay, including rustic spotted mugs. I happily take her tip to check out other craft on the island. At the King Island Historical Museum, housed in a former lighthouse keeper's cottage, I study artefacts from the island's former farms, lighthouses and homes, and washed up remnants of some of the coast's more than 140 known shipwrecks. In the Warren-like rooms at the old cottage, I go back in time, reading a certificate of registration for a dairy, circa 1933, studying a beaten-up green enamel teapot, and staring in awe at a quilt strung from the ceiling, featuring panels of seabirds and tall ships. Just down the road, King Island Gallery features work by local and visiting artists within the island's ex-Marine Board building. Around the corner between Curry Lighthouse and Curry Harbour is the Restaurant with No Food, a gathering place in a yellow-painted boathouse where you bring your own meal and congregate with locals. Later, I drive to the 123-year-old King Island Dairy, which was bought from multinational company Saputo by Australian businessmen Graham Wilson and Nick Domromilski earlier this year, and saved from closure. There, I meet Sally Cole, who slices up portions of roaring 40s blue cheese and creamy brie. Her husband is one of the five founding members of the island's butchery, from where Aaron Sween, co-owner of Kittawa Lodge, sources the beef he serves me later that evening. Cole's raspberry jam is stocked in the Kittawa pantry too. At the Rikara Community Complex, 20 minutes away, local artist Sandy Robinson oscillates between the King Island Kelp Craft Store and the Community Creative Space, both housed in a former school. Kelp craft is a time-honoured art on King Island, with the bull kelp industry a fiercely protected and essential sector. Robinson makes stitched seahorses and fish out of kelp that look like leather. I marvel at their structural integrity, and my wallet becomes a little lighter too. After checking in at Kittawa, I drive 10 minutes down the coast to the Kataraki Monument, which commemorates the 1845 shipwreck that claimed 400 lives. Set on the edge of a private paddock, the memorial outlines the traveller's fate. Only 9 people survived the early morning disaster. This coastline is notorious for wrecks, and you can explore 8 of them on the Maritime Trail, a pamphlet for which is available at the airport. That makes the island's lighthouses, 3 in total, essential. I meet Ian Allen of King Island Walks at the base of the Curry Harbour Lighthouse. We walk up 93 steps to the service room, where the beacon that once guided ships to safe passage is now non-essential. The lighthouse was built during 1879 and 1880 to help inbound mariners from confusing Cape Otway with Cape Wickham when crossing Bass Strait. It's a passionately protected part of King Island history. Allen says authorities deactivated the light in 1989. Following a sustained community campaign, the lighthouse was triumphantly relit in 1995, he says. The fight to preserve the Curry Lighthouse is a true reflection of the King Island community spirit. The article was written by Riley Wilson. It was titled King for a Day or Three and appeared in The Age on September the 6th. Patricia Monder wrote the next article, which appeared in the Weekend Australian of August the 23rd to 24th. It's titled Creative Cats. The Victorian city of Geelong never ceases to surprise with its array of artistic pursuits. 1. Geelong Gallery. Even in its manufacturing heyday, this town appreciated creativity, most notably at the gallery established in 1896. It's Victoria's venue for this year's Archibald Prize National Tour, from August the 30th to November 9th, when visitors will be greeted by a photo of Geelong-born Jules Archibald, the man whose bequest launched Australia's annual portraiture celebration. Beyond are 2025's leading entries, including the overall winner, Julie Fragar's portrait of artist Justine Williams, and Laura Bell Sperovsky's take on musician William Barton, the People's Choice Award winner. Entry is $24 for an adult and $13 for a child. Concurrent free exhibitions include Views of Geelong and Beyond, which showcases Geelong Gallery treasures such as Eugen von Gerard's 1856 landscape featuring the nascent city, and Frederick McCubbin's 1890 painting, A Bush Burial. Also worth seeing is the striking architecture of two near neighbours, Geelong's main library and recently revamped art centre. 2. Aisha Hansen's Fine Fragrances. After its history of large-scale manufacturing ended, Victoria's second city, an hour's drive southwest of Melbourne, has been reinventing itself, including as UNESCO City of Design. Made in Geelong now usually means small and sophisticated, especially at Aisha Hansen's Perfume Atelier. Among numerous fledgling creative businesses in Rutland Street Design Hub's former industrial site, she has conjured an elegant space of minty green panelled partitions, bentwood chairs, and abundant faux flowers. Her two-hour bespoke perfume workshops focus on 70 bottles of ambrosial ingredients, arranged as base, middle, and top notes. Choosing is initially daunting, but with Hansen's guidance, I'm soon setting aside, or discarding, paper strips dipped in scent. The result is a unique 30ml eau de toilette with 10 ingredients, from familiar rose to alluring black Aigai Givko. Offered Friday to Sunday, workshops for up to 8 are $199 a person. Participants' recipes are stored for reordering. Hansen is about to launch her debut range of 3 fragrances. 3. Elizabeth Bell Ceramics. Looking for beautiful, functional handmade ceramics? Or fancy creating your own? Meet potter Elizabeth Bell. Last year, her shop and studio joined other creative businesses and eateries, repurposing the old Finesford paper mill's rustic industrial buildings. Bell and her team lead classes in a welcoming space where the sound of nearby Buckley Falls whispers through the open doors on warm days. The two-hour pottery wheel taster sees me opening, pulling, and shaping a ball of clay with caution, lest my creations spin out of control. After Bell comes to the rescue a few times, I have 2 creditable vases that will be glazed, fired, and available for collection or delivery in 4 to 5 weeks. This class for up to 8 is available on select Saturdays from $99 a person. 4. Murren. Opened last year, this multifaceted hub was created by and for First Nations people, with an interior design that reflects local Wadawurrung culture through circles, wood and stone. Meaning eucalyptus leaf, which is traditionally used to heal and to welcome, Murren invites all. Enjoy drinks and treats at the cafe, providing practical experience for local youth. Check out the little gallery, currently showing the bold fibre art and paintings of Wiradjuri, Central New South Wales, sisters Reese and Brandy Salmon. Browse and buy the diverse range of Aboriginal and Torres Strait Islander creations. Murren hosts a market every first Saturday of each month from 9 a.m. to 3 p.m. And 5. Another distillery. A different kind of bottled pleasure has been created at another redeveloped site, Federal Mills, since 2020. Another distillery uses predominantly local grown and foraged botanicals to create its gins. As bartender turned microbiologist turned distiller, Davila McGowan observes, while Europe has about 1,400 distillable native botanicals, Australia boasts 22,000. She may be your guide on a tour and tasting that lifts the lid on another's alcoholic alchemy. Meet Arnie, the 3001 German still, sample a fierce first distillate and several finished products, three from the core range, including Geelong Dry with natives of lemon-scented gum, saltbush, Geraldton wax and finger lime. The $40 tour and taste are available by appointment. Two local restaurants, Wool Store and 1915, offer an Anther Aisha Hansen collaboration. Cocktails served alongside cards spritzed with matching perfumes. The article was titled Creative Cats. It appeared in the Weekend Australian of August 23rd to 24th and was written by Patricia Monder. Our next story appeared in the Sunday Age of September the 7th. It's written by Rob McFarlane and is titled California Steamin'. No one does road trips like America. Thanks to a sprawling network of freeways, cheap fuel, and a car-friendly culture, there's an allure to hitting the road in the US that no other country can match. But what if you don't want the stress of renting a car and driving on the other side of the road? It turns out there's a surprisingly viable alternative. It's just not well promoted. Amtrak offers several long-distance train trips that crisscross the country, and one, in particular, receives special acclaim. Starting in San Francisco, the California Zephyr is a daily sleeper service that takes 53 hours to reach Chicago, passing through seven states and some of the nation's most spectacular landscapes. Rather than do it in one go, I decided to tackle the journey over 2 weeks. And instead of stopping off in well-known cities such as Sacramento, Denver, and Salt Lake City, I'm more intrigued by the smaller, less familiar destinations, the ones you probably wouldn't visit unless you were taking the train. It's a quest to answer three questions. How feasible is a long-distance train trip in the world's most car-obsessed nation? What is there to see in the lesser-known stops and states? And is it more affordable than the equivalent road trip? Jump aboard to find out. I've always wanted to do this trip, says Charles, a 50-year-old from St. Louis I meet on the first leg from San Francisco to Truckee, a 5.5-hour trip that snakes into the heart of the Sierra Nevada mountains. We're sitting in the upper deck sightseer lounge, which offers mesmerizing views of the increasingly dramatic landscape through large domed windows. I have an assigned seat in coach class, a 2x2 configuration reminiscent of an old-school airline business class. But the sightseer lounge is both more scenic and more social. On the lower deck is a cafe serving drinks and snacks, while a separate dining car offers breakfast, lunch and dinner. Meals are included for passengers who have splashed out on a room, more on these later, but can also be purchased by coach class plebs too. Let me make one thing clear. The Zephyr is not the Orient Express. The two-story gunmetal grey carriages are functional rather than fancy, with vinyl seats, industrial metal fittings, and minimal decoration. There are power sockets, but no Wi-Fi, and the onboard toilets and showers have a distinctly Alcatraz vibe. Unfortunately, this also applies to the service, which during my trip ranges from delightful to indifferent. One conductor spends hours repeating all the things that aren't allowed – vaping, feet on seats, backpacks in aisles. Another holds an entertaining impromptu quiz. This is not a trip you take for onboard opulence. It's a journey to savour the majesty outside. After the plunging canyons and snow-capped summits of the Sierras, the track descends onto Nevada's arid high desert before threading through Utah's multicoloured mesas. Following the Colorado River, we inch up into the piercing peaks of the Rockies, squirming through red rock gorges dotted with startled mountain goats and cheeky mooning rafters. A quick glimpse of Winter Park Ski Resort's empty green slopes, and then it's into the 10-kilometre Moffat Tunnel to cross the Continental Divide, which at 2,816 metres is the highest point on the Amtrak network. After crawling through Denver's urban sprawl, we plummet into the much maligned Midwest, with its featureless plains of corn, soy, and hay. Nebraska passes in a flat, silo-studded blur, whereas Iowa is unexpectedly undulating, a hypnotic hillscape peppered with crops and cattle. And then, of course, there are the five stops I make along the way. In the historic town of Truckee, California, the highlight is e-biking round Donner Lake, Lake Tahoe's similarly scenic but less crowded cousin. In Elko, Nevada, is discovering an intriguing mix of cowboy and Basque culture, thanks to the thousands of Basque shepherds that emigrated in the 1800s. And in Grand Junction, Colorado, it's a hike into Rattlesnake Canyon to see the world's second highest concentration of natural rock arches. While I expected to be impressed by the first three destinations, the last two are genuine surprises. You don't hear many people rave about Nebraska, but Omaha is fabulous, with a charming cobblestone historic district, an attractive riverfront park, and a sprawling zoo that's been named the best in the nation. It's also where I eat the finest steak I've ever tasted, a whiskey-marinated fillet at the Drover, allegedly a favourite of Omaha investment guru Warren Buffett. Bill Bryson famously began one of his books with the line, "I come from Des Moines, somebody had to." But I wonder if he's been back recently because Iowa's capital has upped its game. The city I explore has an impressive botanic garden, a vibrant art scene, and a funky district called the East Village that's full of edgy boutiques and innovative eateries. The one Midwest stereotype that is true? Heartfelt hospitality. Without exception, everyone I meet is warm, welcoming, and gracious. Of course, wherever you get off, you have to get by without a car. But the train often stops in the centre of town, and in some places, I can walk to my accommodation. No matter how many stops you make, if you do the whole trip, you'll have to spend two nights on the train. For the first night, I book a roomette, a self-contained cabin that has two opposing seats that convert into an upper and lower bunk. It's a tight squeeze for one person, let alone two. The bedrooms are bigger, with a compact ensuite, and the family and accessible suites are more spacious again. Amtrak ambitiously calls the onboard accommodation first class, which just proves their people have never been on a European train. Nevertheless, I still managed to get a few hours sleep, and watching the sun rise over Utah's snaking Price Canyon while snuggled up in bed is magical. I had planned to reserve a roommate for the second night, but in 3 months the price skyrocketed from an already expensive $432 US, that's $658 Australian, to a downright exorbitant $806 US. And herein lies the lesson. The earlier you book, the better. If I'd finalised this trip 6 months before departure, it would have cost $900 US. When I checked again 3 months out, it was $1,500 US. That's still cheaper than the equivalent car hire, though, which for the same period would have cost more than $2,000 US. A coach seat on the second overnight is only $126 US, so that's where I end up. And it's fine. Wide and comfortable, with generous recline and ample legroom. If you can sleep in premium and economy, you'll be able to sleep here. One significant room perk is that it includes meals in the dining car. Breakfast and lunch aren't much to shout about, but the three-course dinners are surprisingly good. Salad, steak, and chocolate cake, with a decent glass of wine. Coach class passengers can pay on board, and it's well worth the $45 US. As a solo traveller, I dine with an eclectic range of fellow guests, from a breathwork coach and a casino-loving couple from Michigan to an 80-year-old Californian who credits her good health to a nightly glass of Chardonnay. Socialising with other passengers turns out to be another unexpected highlight. While I meet a handful of foreigners, most are American, and a surprising number are Amish. Forbidden from flying, they use the train to visit Mexico for cheap medical treatment. On the last leg into Chicago, I listen in on a conversation between 23-year-old Amos a dark-suited Amish man from Kentucky, and 22-year-old Barrett, a soul-searching Steinbeck fan from Boston. Over the course of an hour, they discuss everything from religion and politics to gaming and social media. It's a fascinating, eye-opening encounter and a cultural exchange that could only happen on a train. The article was titled California Steamin'. It was written by Rob McFarlane and appeared in the Sunday Age on September the 7th. And that's all we have time for today. Today's program was brought to you by me, Alison Fraser, and our technical operator, Bev Matthey. The travel program will return at the same time next week on Vision Australia Radio, VA Radio Digital, and online at varadio.org.

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0: Good afternoon and welcome to the Weekend Magazine program, live from Kooyong in Melbourne. This is your weekly fix of entertainment, lifestyle and everything in between. Today we're going to dive into the best of the Herald Sun, The Australian and The Age. I'm Sass Bailey and I'm joined in the studio with Catherine Jones. Over the next 2 hours. We've got a good lineup designed to keep you informed, inspired and entertained. So grab a coffee or any other drink you'd like right now. It's 1 o'clock after all. Get comfortable and let's jump into today's show. Catherine, over to you.
1: Thanks, Sass. Well, I'm in the Australian Weekend magazine and I'm on page 11 and I've got a column here titled Heart of the Nation. Looking at this image of a roadkill koala, which has won a gong in the Prince Albert II of Monaco's Foundation's Environmental Photography Award, your first impulse may be to shed a tear. That's totally understandable. Cry away. But hang in there too, because there's a sweet ending to this story. Doug Gimsey has left his home on the Great Ocean Road early one morning, driving to Colac to catch a train up to Melbourne. Rounding a corner, he spotted the koala motionless by the roadside and pulled over to see if he could help it. But the young male was dead. Koalas move slowly. They don't bolt out in front of you like a kangaroo. So it must have been hit by a driver who was going too fast or not paying

0: Guimsy, 63, and his partner Heather moved 2 years ago from Melbourne to a 120-acre former sheep farm between Lawn and Apollo Bay. It's modest homestead just 100 metres from the breaking surf. Their dream is to rewild the place, and they've been busy on that front, taking down 19 kilometres of barbed wire strands, digging out invasive weeds, and working on a grand plan to plant nearly 20,000 native trees. "We want to make it a haven for wildlife," says Guimsy, who has already noted an uptick in animals. They regularly see wedge-tailed eagles, yellow-tailed black cockatoos, echidnas, wallabies, galahs, and tiger snakes. "And we've got 6 or 7 koalas on the property too," says Guimsy happily. In the summer mating season, he and Heather hear the pig-like grunts and groans every couple of days. They'll spot one in the trees while they're working. "At one time recently, a close encounter, we had a koala come down and rifle through our shoes outside the back door. I've no idea what it was doing, but we were transfixed." So that was Heart of the Nation on page 11 of the Australian Weekend magazine.
1: And we stay in the Australian magazine. We're turning over to page 15. "Here I stand. It's time we ask each other, what do you believe?" This is from regular columnist Charlotte Ree. "For most of my life, I have been told I am too much, too loud, too sensitive, too inappropriate, too ambitious, too intense, too opinionated, too emotional, too vulnerable, too hungry, too fat. The subtext was always the same: make yourself smaller. Over the years, I did everything I could to make myself more digestible. I confused being loved with being palatable. I thought if I could just quieten my voice, shrink my desires, smooth my rough edges, tame my traumas, I'd finally arrive at some version of acceptable. It is exhausting trying to be less. With every ending comes a beginning, or so we are told. It sounds clean, comforting even, but endings are rarely neat, and beginnings are rarely obvious. When my marriage ended, I believed I knew who I was. I was convinced I'd done the work. I had reflected, grieved, navel-gazed. I could narrate my story fluently. I even wrote a book about it. But narration is not the same as awareness. I was still orienting myself around the world wrong axis, still looking for love in all the wrong places. I kept asking, who am I now? What do I want? What do I like? The questions I had not asked were the ones that I now realized mattered most. What do I value? What do I stand for? What are my core principles that will remain when my circumstances inevitably change? I realize now that much of my misalignment in love, in life, in my sense of self, stemmed from not knowing my North Star. I made decisions based on chemistry, on opportunity, on anxiety, on a fear of being alone, on feeling as though I had something to prove. But I rarely stopped to ask, does this actually align with what matters most to me? Without knowing your core values, you lose sight of yourself. You say yes to people who diminish you because you confuse longing with love. You stay in rooms that shrink you because you mistake familiarity for safety. You build a life that looks successful from the outside, but feels like failure within. American actress Viola Davis made a speech earlier this year when she accepted an award from the NAACP, the oldest and largest civil rights organization in the US. Davis quoted entrepreneurial supercoach Dan Sullivan, "The definition of hell is on your last day on earth. The person you became meets the person you could have become." Your values are not slogans. They are the non-negotiables you and those around you agree to live by. When you know them, your decisions sharpen. Clarity arrives easily. Certainty comes quickly. When you betray them, even in small ways, you betray yourself. My mama likes to say that when I was born, my eyes were wide open, alert to the world. She says it's proof that I arrived curious, that I came in looking. But you can really spend a lifetime observing and still fail to see yourself. Only after 3.5 decades, peeled back and stripped bare, do I see myself in focus. My flaws, my follies, my worth, my potential, my purpose. My friends and peers speak so often about our goals, our ambitions, our 5-year plans. Rarely do we ask one another what we believe in at a deeper level. But it's that conversation that most reveals the mark and make of a person. I have sat with this very question over the past few months. Many words have rolled around my tongue. Then 3 emerged with surprising clarity: kindness, curiosity,

0: and vulnerability. Without these values, I am unrecognizable even to myself. To see clearly, it is not enough to keep your eyes open. Decide what you stand for. So tell me, what your values are. And you can write in to Charlotte at hello@charlotteree.com. And that was Charlotte Ree's regular column, and it was entitled Here I Stand on page 15 of the Weekend Magazine.
1: Thanks, Sass. Well, I'm over on page 33 and I've got Bernard Salt's column this week, which he's titled Blue Sky Thinking, We Need a Centre for the Future of Australia. With everything that's happening within Australia and beyond, perhaps it's time to reassess where we're headed as a nation. Not so much from a political point of view, but from a social, cultural and economic perspective. We should be frank about where mistakes have been made. We need to build an Australia where young see opportunity, where business is incentivised and where those in need feel supported. We are an island nation, rich in resources and sparsely populated. We should have the ability to sustain our way of life without access to critical imports. We should be able to refine oil, make steel, generate power, store water, defend our sovereignty. But earlier this century, Australia and others enthusiastically embraced the logic of just-in-time global supply chains. We duly shifted our capabilities from manufacturing to sectors like education, tourism, and lifestyle. This new way of generating prosperity was encapsulated by American author Thomas L. Friedman in his 2005 book, The World is Flat. What we should have realized at this time was that despite a then ascendant narrative to the contrary, we really do need to retain critical infrastructure and certain manufacturing capabilities. This includes the ability to refine oil, not just in Geelong and Brisbane, but in each major state. This idea of preserving critical infrastructure would now include communication systems local, as opposed to offshore, data storage, food production, medical supplies, example face mask manufacturing, and the ability to produce vaccines. We should have been having a discussion 25 years ago about potential security threats on the horizon and the likely eventual need to manufacture nuclear-powered submarines, missiles, drones and other key weapons in Australia. I hope that such discussions were and still are being held by and within Australia's defence industry. I get that this is not the kind of chat you'd want to see disclosed and dissected by the media. However, the blunt and undeniable fact is that in the mid-2020s, Australia is now exposed to the point that we are reliant upon the goodwill, for now, of our neighbours to assure the day-to-day continuation of our way of life. It's predicted that over the coming half century, the world's population will rise by 25%. It is unlikely, I think, that fertility rates will recover to replacement in the developed world this century. Australia will thus require targeted skilled migration for decades to come. In the broader scheme of things, Australia is a modest nation, claiming sovereignty over a vast continent and offshore islands and surrounding waters. So we need to be really good at aligning our interests with those of a generally supportive global power. But we need to retain critical manufacturing capabilities at any cost. We need the ability to discuss uncomfortable future scenarios and for these discussions and our response options to be embedded within the policy framework of whoever is in power. We need to be pragmatic about the fact that our prosperity is predicated on our ability to trade freely without disruption forever into the future. We need something like a Centre for the Future of Australia to help shape the country we want in the decades to come. We can start this process today by building an Australian culture that celebrates unity over division. And that was Bernard Salt's column on page 33 of the Australian Weekend magazine.
0: And over on page 48, gardens. Go bananas. Think you know berries? Think again. Which of these is a berry, strawberry, or banana? Scientifically speaking, the correct answer is banana. Why? Berries are classified as having three distinct fleshy layers: an outer skin, exocarp, fleshy middle, mesocarp, and inner flesh, endocarp, that hold more than one seed. Grapes are berries, as are blueberries, tomatoes, capsicums, eggplants, and kiwi fruit. Berries must also develop from one flower that has one ovary, which is where strawberries, blackberries, and raspberries are disqualified. They have flowers with multiple ovaries, each one forming tiny subunits or drupes with one seed, and together they make what's called an aggregate fruit. Strawberries are aggregate fruits, but a special case with multiple achenes instead of drupes forming tiny pits with seeds on the surface. Cherries and other stone fruit have just one seed, so they're not berries but drupes. Want more? Citrus are a sub-type of berry called a Hesperidium. They have a leathery rind and pith, with the inner flesh divided into segments filled with juicy sacs of pulp, vesicles. And then so that was the end of that article, which was from Helen Young, and then a small, brief article on what to plant. Now's the time. There are plenty of veggies to sow for now for winter and spring crops, as well as the four we're about to read out from Mr. Fothergill's Seeds. Try kale, broccoli, beetroot, pak choi, spring onions, leeks, and peas. And in particular, the Oregon dwarf snow pea. Lettuce is all year. Seeded green broad beans and the Viking spinach. And that was a little bit from Gardens on page 48 of the Weekend Australian magazine.
1: Thanks, Sass. Well, I'm over on page 50 and I've got Steve Waterson's column here, which is entitled Home Alone. With Sally away, I'm living the bad dream. For the past week, I've been enjoying what I think of as my tiny life while my wife is overseas with her girlfriends propping up an Asian economy. In China, I think she said. Or maybe Japan. I'm not a great listener and have learnt it's bad-mannered and occasionally dangerous to ask her to repeat things when I haven't been paying proper attention. Whenever she leaves, my life shrinks, with fewer friends around because the thoughtful ones are all Sally's, and they put up with me the same way I imagine John Lennon's mates used to put up with Yoko. She has a broad network of considerate pals because she in turn cares about people, apart from her inexplicable and unwarranted mockery of me. It's obvious at the dinners and functions she drags me to. While I sulk, whinge, beg, and in extremis sob to avoid meeting strangers, Sally can find something genuinely fascinating about everyone at the table, asks about their lives and interests until they feel as flattered as guests on a top-rating interview show, and effortlessly remembers their names even. And here's the really spooky thing. The next time she meets them, she reminds me of the great Kiwi physicist Ernest Rutherford. Not because she possesses a deep understanding of subatomic particles or a luxurious moustache, but because, as was famously said of him, I know nobody who has made more friends or lost fewer. So living on my own while Sally's away is very different to my normal routine. It would sound ungrateful or misanthropic to call it blissful, but it's an appealing, silent, slovenly freedom. Now our daughters have both left home, where I answer to no one but Freddy the dog, who pleasingly shares my primitive notions of etiquette and hygiene. Besides, he could hardly object to me watching the History Channel in my underpants, given he parades around completely naked but for a blue collar that he'd whip off in an instant if he had opposable thumbs. As a tolerable cook, when my culinary imagination is unleashed, I can dress a table for one with every dish you can create based on bacon in the morning, steak at night, paired with matching wines, a breakfast Pinot rarely disappoints, and without any appetite-suppressing lectures about cholesterol or cheeky prodding of body fat. Food also lasts longer, because this edgy existence means I'm not intimidated by use-by dates, which I regard as impertinent challenges to my keen sense of smell. My daughter Lucy in London treasures the videos I send her showing me pouring 3-week-old milk into my cup of tea with today's newspaper in the background as proof of expiry to the soundtrack of my devilish carefree laughter. Clothes washing, though, is another matter. Sally's cynical prediction that if I attempted it myself, everything would turn an ugly blue-grey proved annoyingly accurate. Previously, I've been persuaded by friends who always wear black that they are inner-city groovers, but now realise that they simply lack the programming skills to set the front-load washer to handle colours. That or they're too busy philosophising like Ludwig Wittgenstein, who's reported to have kept identical sets of clothing in his wardrobe so he wouldn't waste good thinking time deciding what to wear each day. My own sartorial options dwindle in step with my self-respect, so by the time colleagues are laughing at my beach shirt, sweatpants, dinner jacket ensemble, the joy of my solo break will have faded and I'll be ready to erase all traces of it. That requires a Special Forces Black Ops level of grit and determination to return the house, dog, and myself to spotless condition before Sally flies home. I'd better call her friend Lisa to remind me what day that's supposed to be. And that was Steve Waterson on page 50 of the Australian Weekend magazine.
0: And we have time to move over to the culture left out from the Australian. And this is an interview, Private Woman, Public Persona. This is an interview by Bianna Farmakis and with Jodie Foster on surviving and thriving despite her fame. In 1965, a blonde toddler stood on a boat in a Coppertone advertisement, her swimmers tugged down by a playful dog, an image that would become one of the most iconic in history. It was the beginning of Jodie Foster's screen presence, now entering its sixth decade. Everyone knows the law. Two Academy Awards before the age of 30 for The Accused, 1988, and The Silence of the Lambs, 1991. 75-plus major industry accolades. At 8, she was mauled by a lion on the set of Napoleon and Samantha. At 12, she wore candy red heels when she worked beside De Niro and Scorsese in Taxi Driver, at the time the most experienced on set. At 29, she donned a beige sweater and produced an unassuming Virginia drawl that matched Anthony Hopkins' Hannibal Lecter chill for chill. The star-turned-Yale graduate has a success record so rare it borders on myth, and yet in 2011, for nearly a decade, she vanished, raising the question, who exactly is one of cinema's greatest and most private stars? I didn't want to be dead in a hotel room at 25, Foster tells Culture from a hotel room in Paris. In order to survive as somebody who has been a public figure from the time they were three, I wanted to live, she explains, emphasising, I really wanted to live. Little scandal has trailed Foster, a rarity for someone who's lived through every mutation of the celebrity cycle, tabloid, cancel culture, social media. She's been a footnote in the news recently. The attempted assassination of Donald Trump at the White House correspondents' dinner drew observers to note the location, the Washington Hilton Hotel, as the same place where Ronald Reagan faced a similar fate by Foster's longtime stalker, John Hinckley Jr., in 1981. Then there was the characterization of Buffalo Bill in Silence of the Lambs, who some critics argued promoted transphobic stereotypes, and Foster, part of the LGBTQ community herself, was criticized for remaining quiet. Having starred in only four films and one season of True Detective in the past decade, the release of her latest movie, A Private Life, seems like something of a wink-wink, nudge-nudge reference to where Foster finds herself now, age 33. I learned that I had to separate my public persona and my private life, she explains, grinning, spelling out the anecdotes of her child stardom, wanting to go to Disneyland at 8 without a camera crew trailing her, wanting to go to a supermarket and buy her own food. To be a good friend, have real experiences, she continues. I could see that that would be taken away from me if I didn't protect it. No one feels sorry for the rich and famous. In fact, it's become standard to ruthlessly skewer them. The fate of child stars is even grimmer. Audience have grown so accustomed to their downfall through addiction, exploitation, or obscurity that it barely registers as a surprise. Foster's solitary nature has often been reflected on screen. The lone scientist in space, Contact 1997, a recently divorced mother trapped alone by intruders in a safe room, Panic Room 2002, a young working-class woman gang-raped and forced to stand by herself in a legal system that doesn't believe her, The Accused. Outside, as women emotionally isolated, lone figures who perform brilliantly but stimulated curiosity. I don't mind being called private. They can say that about me. I have a way of being, and it's an act of survival, Foster says, shrugging. She cracks a smile again. I mean, look at me. I'm alive. I'm not a completely crazy person squawking like a chicken. We're speaking the day after her birthday, and she's exhausted after a dinner with friends and an early morning filming schedule. Then there is the allure of wanting to do stuff in Paris every evening she can. Foster is in the French capital for the premiere of the new film, also set there. Her first entirely French-speaking role. 20 years prior, she was in a very long engagement, but only spoke the language for a few minutes. She's fluent, of course, something her mother, Brandy, determined early on. French schooling in Le Lycée Français, a French nickname, Froggy, a fully-fledged Francophile household. Brandy was a rare breed of stage mother who saw something greater than fame for her daughter. Foster's biological father played no part in her life. She was raised by Brandy and her aunt, Auntie Jo. Being taken seriously was an obsession, Foster says, thinking about some of her past roles rooted in independence and quiet strength. I feel like that was my mum's obsession, you know. She was raised in a pre-feminist time where she wanted to be respected but never had any opportunity for that to happen. The pair were extremely close, with Foster, the youngest of three full siblings, and three half-siblings from her father's previous marriage. Brandy, who died in 2019, aged 90, after living with dementia for 15 years, left the US for the first time when she was 55, other than for a weekend trip to Mexico, Foster says, but loved everything French. She read all these books, she made me see all these films, and put me in a French school. And then one day she went to France and came back and said, "Okay, you are going to be a French actor. We're going to leave the United States," she laughs, mimicking her mother's stern conviction in the moment. Describing Brandy as an awesome mother, Foster says, her latest work is a bit of an homage to the matriarch, who in the end, despite not speaking a word of French herself, lived an incredible life in France when she finally crossed the Atlantic. "She wanted me to be a respected actor. She wanted me to be a model. She didn't want me to be objectified, not just the daughter of, the wife of, the sister of, or Tom Cruise's girlfriend in the film," Foster says. Hence Foster's ability to bring to life characters such as A Private Life's Lillian Steiner, the psychotherapist at first incapable of crying, but then incapable of stopping, whose slightly manic, outwardly composed approach to treating patients unravels after one of them commits suicide. Unable to acknowledge she failed to prevent this, Steiner assumes foul play, and so ensues a typically sexy French mystery comedy, blurring genres and the line between stability and psychosis in one woman's desperate attempt to find herself. Of course, Foster has played a character who psychoanalyzed a cannibal before, but therapizing herself. "It's almost like a joke," she laughs. "There's wonderful humour and kind of lightness. It doesn't take itself seriously, which I really love about the film, because of course Lillian Steiner takes herself very seriously," she adds, her cocking her eyebrow as if to say, "kind of like me." Under French writer-director Rebecca Zlotowski, the film leverages fantastical camera work, illustrating Steiner's descent into madness. Foster is flanked by French film icon Daniel Auteuil as her husband Gabriel and their adult son Julian, played by Vincent Lacoste, exploring what Zlotowski says is the private, public and secret life. "Was it a hint about something Foster is ready to say?" I ask. Chuckling, she adds, "We don't talk about exes enough," something she thinks the deliciously French film does well. This mature, strong relationship with somebody who is the closest member of your family, and for whatever reason you've decided to split up, and they're the person that knows you best, she adds, noting the chance to explore the ex theme was a big draw card to the project. This remark signals a rare break in Foster's private persona during her 2013 Golden Globes acceptance speech for the Cecil B. DeMille Award. Foster thanked her heroic co-parent and ex-partner in love, but righteous soul sister in life, Sydney Bernard, whom she dated for 20 years and shares sons Charles and Kit with, in a 6-minute oration widely considered as the moment she came out. At 50, things changed, and privacy, while she always guarded it, became a priority. When you're 50, it's terrible because you just keep trying to compete with your old self, and you just keep banging your head against the wall, she says. Foster stepped back to be with her family, notably her ailing mother and her sons, then married photographer Alexandra Hedison in 2014. "But the second you turn 60, suddenly you go, 'Oh, I don't care,'" she shares. "I don't care about any of the things that I cared about before, and I don't know why I was giving myself such a hard time when life is so beautiful." Leaving Hollywood's orbit for Paris, even temporarily, amplified the sensation, a loosening she hadn't quite anticipated. She winks. "There's a huge freedom that happens when you get older. You can look forward to it." It's her one piece of advice for the anxious generation, currently clenching their teeth as they balance their ambitions and what they see as a world of diminishing opportunities. Just don't worry so much, she says it plainly, almost impatiently, as if the answer really is that simple. The whole worrying thing, all of that is not only a waste of time, but it's keeping you from your creative goals. I didn't really get that until I was older. For all the decades of commentary and speculation, Foster herself seems almost amused by the effort to unravel her. The funny thing is, I'm not really that serious, she says. There's really no great mystery or surprises. Truth is, I have given everything I have on screen. She shares, repeating, I have, yes, I have given 100% of everything that I have on screen. What you see are the choices that I made, choices that reflect everything that I am. She peers around the room for a moment, shifts in her seat, before politely pointing towards me and flashing a grin. So if you want to know about me, watch the movies. And that article was by Bianca Farmarcus. It was an interview with Jodie Foster entitled Private Woman, Public Persona. And now it's time for a tune, and then we'll check in with our sponsors, more weekend magazines, in a few minutes.

goodness gracious, great balls of fire. 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You came along and moved me, honey. I've changed my mind, this love is fine. Goodness gracious, great balls of fire. Kisses the baby, feels good. 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Well, I want to love you like I love a should. You're fine, so kind. Got to tell this world that you're mine. That you're my nail dance and that's with all my thumb. I'm real on earth, but it sure is fun. Come on, baby. 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And this group is just great balls of fire.

0: 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So kind. 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I quit on my thumb. 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Come on, baby. Drive crazy.
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6: 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This is Sass Bailey, and reading with me today is Catherine Jones. We are reading currently from the Australian Culture Lift Out, rather, and Catherine's going to read the next article.
7: Thanks, Sass. Well, I'm in the book section, so I'm over on page 20, and I've got Russell Brand's Road to Damascus. So the embattled British comedian and actor has found God just ahead of his trial. So his book is called How to Become a Christian in 7 Days. It's available through Tucker Carlson Books, and it's $16.99 on Kindle. This review is written by John McGillon. Russell Brand is now a Christian. Not the once or twice a year Christmas and Easter sort, but the have you got a moment to discuss our Lord and Saviour Jesus Christ variety. If that piece of news raised your eyebrows, you're not alone. His new book, How to Become a Christian in 7 Days, certainly raised my own face shrubs, largely because it carries the unmistakable tang of a man who took one look at his lawyer's invoice and started wondering whether Jesus really does work miracles. The reader is asked to pay roughly $46 for 134 pages of holy testimony. That works out to 34 cents a page, a price point Brand himself might describe as transactionally salvific. Let me be fair, before I am skeptical, because the book earns both in that order. Brand can write. He's always been able to write. Sentences gallop, vocabulary is deployed with the giddy showmanship of a man who once memorized the thesaurus to win a pub argument. He confesses charmingly to learning the word theophanic only recently and helpfully defines it for the reader. It means God came to me. He skewers his own profession, describing himself as a former inadvertent priest and evangelist in the sick church of our culture, with the rueful precision of a man who knows exactly which sins he has committed and in what order. His mockery of British religious television, Songs of Praise, as this Mardi Gras of greyness, is simply funny. His description of American televangelists wielding the Bible as a weapon, a leather-bound baton of bigotry, is spot on. When Brand is discussing his pre-Christian days, the book is compelling. The moment he veers into "and then the Lord entered my life" territory, less so. The structure, openly cribbed from Alcoholics Anonymous, repurposes the 12 steps into a 7-day Christian onboarding program, a sort of LinkedIn premium for the soul. Each day pairs a virtue with a chunk of Genesis and a chunk of Brand's testimony, peppered with prayers and journaling prompts. As a recovering framework borrowed by a man with genuine recovery credentials, it's somewhat credible. There are moments that genuinely move the reader, including his discussion of his son's congenital heart condition. The boy had to have an operation soon after birth. When the showman steps aside and lets the grief breathe, the prose finds a register that is genuinely moving. Now for the skepticism. Only a few years ago, Brand was selling us recovery via Kundalini, transcendental meditation, and Bhagavad Gita, and a vaguely Buddhist-flavoured cosmic smoothie of self-help. The conversion he now describes as revelatory arrived almost simultaneously with sexual assault allegations across multiple British news organisations. He refers to these as retro-engineered allegations and recounts with the giddiness of a man who thinks he's being funny the cosmic cruelty of being cast as the most famous rapist in the world. He's addressed some of the questionable behaviour in interviews, telling US podcaster Megyn Kelly that addiction and fame made him a hedonist and a fool and an exploiter of women, and that is wrong. He denies raping anyone. Every person is entitled to a fair trial and is presumed innocent until proven guilty. Brand stands trial in October, and a jury will decide whether the allegations and the evidence align. It's important to note that How to Become a Christian in 7 Days is published by Tucker Carlson Books, an imprint of Skyhorse, the publishing house of choice for the cancelled, the conspiracy curious, and anyone whose previous publisher's legal department developed a nervous tick. Within the acknowledgements, we find Bear Grylls, who baptised him, Dr. Oz, Secretary Kennedy, presumably Robert F. Kennedy Jr., who is thanked for victorious righteousness, and Kennedy's wife, Cheryl Hines, thanked for putting up with that crap. This ostensibly a book about Christian conversion reads more like a casting call, with the author listing the names he most wants on the marquee. Brand tells us with biblical solemnity that he and his family found refuge in the panhandle, the trigger of the Florida gun. He moved his family to a state handpicked for its hospitality to the aggrieved famous, the same state that welcomed Donald Trump to Mar-a-Lago and more recently Tucker Carlson to Boca Grande, then produced a book pitched perfectly at the audience now surrounding him. Brand is an incredibly astute individual. A pariah in the UK, moving to the US made sense, but instead of California, New York, or even Texas, he chose the Sunshine State. There is a long American tradition of arriving in Florida with one identity and emerging with another. I think it is probably fair to say that not all British Christians credibly buy Brand's conversion. American Christians, particularly the politically activated variety, are a different species altogether. They welcome converts. Recent intake includes Shia LaBeouf, Rob Schneider, and a former top-earning OnlyFans model named Nala Ray, who was baptised live on the internet shortly after deleting her back catalogue. The tragedy of 7 Days is that buried inside it is a more interesting book, a thoughtful, properly humbled meditation on addiction, marriage, fatherhood, and a son's small scarred chest that a less frightened man might have written in 5 years' time without an imprint, without an agenda, without one eye on the trial in October. What we have instead is a beautifully sentenced, frequently funny, occasionally sincere, and structurally cynical product filed just in time for the docket. And that was the book review on page 20 of the Australian Culture Lift Out.
6: And now we move across to the Australian Enquirer Lift Out on page 21. Dangerous or Dopes, the Toxic Male Narrative Fueling a Crisis. And this is written by John McGleon. We face population collapse because young blokes want kids, but women are less sure. From Melbourne to Miami, young men, the demographic that society has spent years scolding, surveilling and putting through workshops, now say they want children more than young women do. The men are crying out for fatherhood. Women increasingly have other plans, and it's not hard to see why. For the past decade, Australian public life has run a single, relentless message about men. Since hashtag MeToo, since the Canberra bubble scandals, since every school assembly on consent, the picture painted of the average bloke is somewhere between suspect and dangerous. The Albanese government tipped $3.5 million into a healthy masculinities trial in 2023, framed around influence such as Andrew Tate and the prevention of violence against women. Respect Victoria runs the What Kind of Man Do You Want to Be campaign. Our Watch, The Line, Stop It at the Start, Man Box Reports, The Lot. Each program, it could be argued, has decent intentions. Stacked together, they communicate one thing to a 14-year-old boy watching the ad on his phone. You are the problem we are trying to solve. The boy hears it, so does the girl sitting next to him. She is told more or less from primary school that the male of the species is a Tate in waiting, an incel in training, a Reddit account with legs. By 28, when someone finally suggests she pairs off with one of them and reproduce, the proposition is going to sound less like romance than a reckless roll of the dice. Television finished the job the campaign started. The bumbling dad has been the default sitcom husband since the 1980s. Homer Simpson, Peter Griffin, Ray Romano, Phil Dunphy, the list is endless. American researcher Erica Schara found that by 1990, mothers were making fun of fathers 167 times across her sample, against 81 in the other direction. In the 50s, the ratio ran the opposite way. Not that that was healthier, but the trajectory is the point. 40 years of a war of attrition, every episode another small demolition of the idea that a man must be trusted with his own children, in his own house. Fast forward to 2026, and almost nothing has changed except the platform. The streaming sitcom dad is still a lovable galoot. The streaming drama dad is the absent one, the abusive one, or the corpse in episode one whose death the woman must process. Ad agencies still sell laundry detergent by having dad ruin a white shirt while mum sighs at the camera. Women can hardly be blamed for treating the average man as a liability until proven otherwise. If every cultural signal from age six tells you that men are menacing or moronic, the rational response is to keep your eggs, your apartment, and your weekends to yourself. More than a quarter of Australian households are now single person, and the trend is not slowing. Fewer people are marrying. Fewer are even dating. The most ordinary acts of the previous generation, meeting someone, choosing them, building a life, have come to look like a waste of time. A country that stops producing children stops producing everything else soon after. Schools close. Suburbs empty out. The tax base that funds your aged care evaporates around the time you need it. Japan is staring down a 0.75 horizon. South Korea is functionally past the point of return. Australia is buying time with migration. But if Australians want their country to keep resembling the one they grew up in, sooner or later they will have to have Australian children. The young men want to be fathers. The young women, surveyed honestly, are less sure they want to be mothers, and considerably less sure they want to do it with the men they have been taught to fear. Somewhere in that gap sits the future of the country, or the lack of one. The fix is not another campaign. The people are sick of campaigns. The fix is the slow, awkward business of letting a generation of boys grow up without being treated as defendants, and letting a generation of girls meet them without a decade of warning labels stuck to their foreheads. Masculinity in and of itself is not toxic. That narrative needs to be buried, and ideally laughed out of the room on its way to the grave. Toxic people exist, but neither sex has a monopoly on them. Men and women complement each other in the most profound ways imaginable, from the way they argue to the way they reconcile, from the way they hold a newborn to the way they let a grown child go. Every civilization that has ever amounted to anything has been built on the fact, and none has survived forgetting it. And that was a very thought-provoking article, Dangerous or Dopes, the Toxic Male Narrative Fueling a Crisis, and that was from John McGleon, who's a researcher and essayist who writes on culture and society.
7: Thanks, Sass. Well, I'm in the Australian business section. I'm on page 23, and I've got Angelica Snowden's article here, Woolworths Ruling Fraught with Doom After Coles Loss. Australia's competition COP is likely to claim its second supermarket scalp with Woolworths after proving Coles tricked shoppers with down-down discounts, experts predict. Federal Court Judge Michael O'Brien has not yet decided the Australian Competition and Consumer Commission's case against Woolworths, which is accused of misleading consumers with its prices dropped campaign. The Amanda Bardwell-led Woolworths rejects the allegations and defended the case during a two-week trial that wrapped up in April. But Justice O'Brien's Thursday ruling against Coles, which found the supermarket hiked the retail prices of 245 products before placing them on down-down promotions and breached the law, does not augur well for Woolworths, competition lawyer and Piper Alderman partner Andrew Rankin told The Australian. I think Justice O'Brien will make a similar finding in relation to Woolworths, that they were relying on insufficient time for the was price, he said. The ACCC ran a similar case against Woolworths, and the way in which Woolworths conducted its promotions was similar to Coles. Justice O'Brien reached a narrow conclusion that the discounts were illusionary because 13 out of the 14 sample products on trial were not offered for sale by Coles at the was price, for a reasonable period being 12 weeks, he said. The down-down prices were lower than the temporarily hiked prices, but were higher than or the same as the original price. He determined 12 weeks is enough time to establish a price because Coles' internal policies said so. In the ACCC's federal court trial against Woolworths, executives told the court its price establishment period of products on prices dropped was 8 to 12 weeks. Significantly, the Coles price spikes were all genuine, resulting from supplier requests, the federal court ruled. It means the supermarket did not price gouge. The ACCC will push for a substantial penalty, but it is not likely to reach the mega penalty range, Mr. Rankin said. The judge found in favour of the ACCC for that narrow reason, namely that the price hadn't been in place long enough to support a genuine discount representation, he said. But the fact that the court expressly accepted that Coles pricing decisions were commercially justifiable and that the prices were not artificially inflated may take it out of the major penalty range. Potential penalties will hinge on consumer harm. Future hearings, including a class action which ran alongside the ACCC case, will need to grapple with this, Justice O'Brien said in his reasons. If Coles had offered the products for sale at the was price for 12 weeks, the down-down tickets would not have been misleading. That observation raises the question whether consumers were harmed by the conduct, he said. If Coles had offered the sample products at the was price for 12 weeks prior to placing them on the down-down promotion, arguably consumers would have been worse off. The question whether consumers were harmed by the misleading conduct will need to be addressed in the class action, and depending upon the relief ultimately sought by the ACCC, may need to be addressed in the ACCC proceeding. The maximum penalty is the greater of $50 million, or if the court can determine the value of the reasonably attributable benefit obtained, three times that value. If the court cannot determine the reasonably attributable benefit, that it relies on 30% of the offender's adjusted turnover during the breach period. Marketing consultant Mark Ritson agreed Woolworths is likely to face the same outcome as Coles, given the cases are very similar. The consequences could be slightly larger because Woolworths is slightly larger, he speculated. While Mr. Ritson predicted the supermarkets will still run discounting campaigns similar to Down Down and prices dropped, they will be legitimate as a result of the ACCC's case. Promotions are a great way to make the perceptual claim that you are knocking down the prices. So the way this works is the consumer thinks, oh, with all the promotions, the average cost of buying at Coles will be less, he said. Mr. Ritson predicted the real-world outcome will be that supermarkets will stop completely misleading and unfair promotions. This is a really good result for the ACCC. Coles will change their behaviour, and Australian consumers should be happy they are living in an economy as well-policed as this, he said. Former ACCC Chair Graham Samuel told The Australian on Thursday that he could not predict what the Coles outcome means for Woolworths. But it seems to me there might be similarities in facts. I didn't follow all the evidence being given, but there might have been similarities in fact, he said. The Coles decision has an immediate consequences for any retail business that uses was and now or strike-through pricing, Mr. Rankin said. The real take-home message is that any retail business that wants to promote using was and now pricing, they have to ensure that the former price has been in place for a reasonable period of time, that consumers would be satisfied that it represents a true discount of the former price, he said. And that was on page 23 and 24 of the business section of The Australian.
6: And we're still in the business a lift out on page 25. Our roads less travelled as fuel fears put the brake on Great Nomads' venture. And this is by Chris Hurd. The fuel crisis has hit Northern Australia's caravan and camping sector, with grey nomads increasingly reluctant to travel too far off the beaten track in fear of not being able to return home. Grant Wilkins, the founder and chief executive of Australia's largest regional accommodation company, G'day Group, said northern operators were concerned over numbers in the peak season, with the Iran-US war affecting global fuel supplies. The feedback is that the northern part of Queensland, the northern part of Western Australia, and the Northern Territory are seeing some softness in the peak season, he said. The fuel issue is more about availability and the fear of not being able to get home after their holiday. People are worried about not being able to tow their caravans back. While we're seeing lower numbers for powered sites, our cabins have stayed strong. Founded in WA 22 years ago, the $2 billion company, majority owned by the Australian Retirement Trust, has a portfolio of 97 owned properties and about 250 franchises across the country. It recently purchased Habitat Noosa Everglades Eco Camp, which is G'day's fourth purchase in Queensland over the past 3 years, for a total investment of about $110 million. Located within Great Sandy National Park at the gateway to Noosa Everglades, it is one of the only two Everglades on Earth. Mr. Wilkins said the acquisition strengthened G'day Group's national footprint and position in premium regional tourism. An exceptional asset, Habitat Noosa hosts more than 55,000 yearly visitors, making it a high-demand destination with strong domestic and international market appeal and clear potential for future long-term growth, he said. The acquisition is G'day Group's second resort in Queensland, where it also owns Discovery Resorts, Undara, as well as Discovery Parks at Lake Tinaroo, Bargara and Blackwater. Mr. Wilkins said they would continue to seek opportunities in regional Australia, especially in Queensland. We are optimistic. We're the largest owner-operator of holiday parks in Australia, and we see a lot of runway and opportunity in not only the parks, but also the resort-type offering, he said. We're not going to buy CBD hotels, but we will look at opportunities in the more remote areas. We are a really affordable way for people to get around and see the country. While the grey nomads are getting older and choosing our cabin options, we're seeing younger families taking their place. Even in recessions and economic downturns, we always perform pretty well. And that was our roads less travelled as fuel fears put the brakes on grey nomads' adventures on page 25 of the Business Lift Out.
7: Thanks, Sass. Well, I'm over on page 29 and I've got Anthony Keane's article here, which is A Kick in the Guts for Young Investors. Many of Australia's 2.3 million residential real estate investors, like me, would be scratching their heads about the apparent good fortune in this week's budget attack on investment taxes. We get to keep much of the benefit from our investing, which is why this budget seems strange. Jim Chalmers claims to be addressing intergenerational inequity by overhauling negative gearing and capital gains tax in the budget, but he is hurting young would-be investors the most. His changes also pile more pressure on the bank of mum and dad as their adult children find it harder to save home deposits and invest in property and shares. Negative gearing, the ability to claim tax deductions when a property's costs such as interest and maintenance exceed rental income, is being banned for all established homes from July 2027. The capital gains tax regime changes then too, moving to an inflation-linked calculation and minimum CGT rate of 30%. This is significantly more than the current 50% CGT discount, where only half of an investment's profit gets added to their taxable income. Existing investors, typically older and wealthier Australians with deeper pockets, are not hurt by these rule changes because they have been grandfathered to avoid moving the goalposts for investment decisions people made years ago. Fair enough. However, the goalposts have shifted dramatically for young investors, those who typically need the biggest financial leg up, and it smells of bad sportsmanship by the government. The horse has already bolted on housing affordability, with Australia's median house price now sitting above $1 million, according to PropTrack data, and repayments on mortgages are today more than 60% higher than they were in early 2022, thanks to inflation-induced interest rate rises. Negative gearing was one way people could offset those higher prices and repayments, but that has now been banned for established homes and remains available only for new builds. While it's understandable to some extent for the government to try and force investors to focus on new properties to increase the national housing supply, the CGT changes that affect most assets. It's a kick in the guts for younger generations. Many have invested heavily in shares, exchange-traded funds, and even cryptocurrency in recent years to try and build a home deposit, or because they see home prices as out of reach but still want a brighter financial future. Now they're going to be slugged with a minimum 30% tax on any profits they make on those investments. It just doesn't seem fair. The tax changes mean the Bank of Mum and Dad, already one of the nation's biggest lenders, could have to step up even more because their kids won't be generating the investment returns they once were. It also means more competition in typical first home buyer locations, such as new housing estates on city fringes, because investors will be funneled there too. I've personally bought, built, and sold a few investment properties over the past 25 years as a long-term strategy to grow wealth and avoid having to take an age pension, as my parents and grandparents did. It took many years of property to become my ticket to a better future, and now the government wants to pile higher taxes on others who aspire to become wealthier, either through property shares or any other investment. Baby boomers, Gen X, and even Gen Y investors who bought rental properties several years ago often are no longer negatively geared because rents rose while their debt level stayed the same or shrunk. And they now have the financial firepower to outbid first home buyers for housing new or old. Our surging migration intake continues, meaning demand for real estate will continue long term and the property rich will get richer. Real estate investment won't be killed by Chalmers and Anthony Albanese's broken promises, but the wealth aspirations of millions of young Australians could be. And that was Anthony Keane's article on page 29 of the Business Lift Out.
6: And we move across to the Herald Sun Weekend Lift Out. The first article is from Francis Whiting. A man sidled up to me and said, "Are you skedaddling, Francis?" Thank you all so much for your many letters regarding your favourite words and favourite pick-me-ups when you are feeling less than chipper. Also, incidentally, a reader called Rowan's favourite word. I promised you I would compile a list of them all, and I have. With apologies for its tidiness, another reader favourite, but honestly, it has taken me a fair while to get through all your letters from all around Australia. But first I must share with you that last week I was in Sydney, signing copies of my book at a delightful bookstore there called Gertrude and Alice in Bondi, when a man sidled up to me and said, just as I was leaving, "Are you skedaddling, Francis?" I was delighted, first of all, because it has been a long, long time since a man has sidled up to me, and secondly, because I knew he was referring to this column. Then we had a bit of a chinwag, yet another reader favourite, and he told me that his favourite word was inglenook. I had never heard it, but I now know that it is of Scottish origin and it means the nook, any nook, by a fireplace. So that was lovely, as was a letter from Graham, a self-confessed 72-year-old scallywag, which was also his favourite word. And he threw in his favourite line as a bonus from Leonard Cohen, "There's a crack in everything and that's how the light gets in." Righto, let's crack on with the rest of your favourites and your explanations slash examples, and apologies in advance if yours is not among them. Mooch, to walk around with no particular place to go or reason to be going. Hullabaloo, a ruckus, a mischievous disruption. I highly recommend causing one as often as possible. Ruminate, deep thought or consideration on a topic. Perfect if you just get caught unawares on a subject. I'll just give that some rumination. Trundle, possibly the opposite of skedaddle. One last image I have is Rumpole of the Bailey, played by actor Leo McKern, trundling along to the Old Bailey in London, wearing his battered old trilby hat and coat, carrying his umbrella and briefcase. Trundle is also used by cricket commentators who also use the word to describe more mature spin bowlers ambling in to bowl with a slow rolling gait. Shenanigans, what I wish I still got up to. Haberdashery, shop for fabric slash needle slash ribbons and the like, but just a lovely word. And alas slash alack, a little bit like behold, instead of look at that, and so much more fun than saying sorry, e.g. alas, I cannot come to your party because I cannot be stuffed. And finally, my favourite letter from a 98-year-old called Hilda, who started her letter to me with, "Hi there, girl." Hilda's favourite phrase, by the way, is sod it. Hilda was in London during the Blitz as a teenager, and that is where she says she learnt that sometimes you just have to not worry about anything and say sod it, because you never know what tomorrow is going to bring. I'm with you, Hilda. Sod it all. And that article took us to 2 o'clock. It was Frances Whiting's. A man sidled up to me and said, "Are you skedaddling, Frances?" And she gives us a list of all of her favourite words. And we are going to go to another short break, a quick word from our partners, and then we'll be back with more.

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2: Great to have you back. The song we played was Search's Love Potion number 9. Hope you enjoyed it. And we're back. If you've just joined us for a mid-show, welcome aboard. There's plenty still ahead. We've got more articles from the Herald Sun Weekend, the Age Good Weekend, the Age Spectrum, and a little from Travel and Luxury. We're currently reading from the Herald Sun Weekend, and Catherine's going to read the next article for us.
3: Thanks, Sass. We are on page 12, and I've got a story here by Jonathan Moran. Running away to the circus was the best move these Aussies made, but now they are back on home soil for Cirque du Soleil's Cousa, and the article is entitled Up to Their New Tricks. Some of us are dreamers, others make dreams happen. Mitch Winter is the latter, now living out his greatest wish alongside other Aussies and performers from all around the world doing the same. Coming from a dance background, I knew I wanted to be in a big live show traveling the world. And I dropped out of school, which was hard for my parents at first, the 27-year-old says. I knew I wanted to be part of Cirque, specifically a character. I had seen a video when I was 15 and I was like, I want to be him. And here I am. I had been dreaming about this for a long time. I had my goals set on this. I didn't want anything else and I got it. It is crazy. Winter is one of 53 artists representing 19 nationalities in the latest Cirque du Soleil production set to tour Australia, Cousa. It is the 11th Cirque Big Top show to visit our shores in 26 years, with a crew of 120 people. The production has been running since its launch in 2007, with more than 10 million people watching 5,500 performances across 24 countries and some 87 cities. Cousa's Australian season kicks off in Melbourne on May 20, followed by stints in Brisbane and Sydney. It was 5 years after Winter first auditioned for Cirque that he got the call up in 2021 to play one of Cousa's two lead roles, the Trickster. Scoring any job in a Cirque du Soleil show, considered the leaders in the field globally, is a major achievement. A lead role was even more special. My life was my career, and the goal was to get where I needed to be. And here I am, says Winter, who is originally from the Gold Coast and trained as a dancer in Brisbane and Sydney. I never thought it would actually happen, though. As you're training, you're like, I could go either way. I could do musical theatre, I could do Broadway, I can do whatever. But Cirque was a really big thing I wanted to do. I always wanted to do a job that excites me and pushes me to the next level. And when I came here, I was just a dancer. Now I would consider myself an actor, a character, an acrobat. I've learnt so much here, and you're surrounded by people that constantly inspire you. And there's so many different nationalities. So you learn a lot about the world. Being from the Gold Coast, you don't really see that. So I've learned a lot, and I'm really thankful. The coach and the chef. Winter is one of several Australians working on Cousa, but is the only performer. The rest are in behind-the-scenes roles. Each show seats 2,500 people, with staging taking 7 days to set up and 3 days to dismantle. Cherie Walker from Sydney is Cousa's head coach, while her husband, Jason McCollum, is the production chef. I did a lot of study in sports science and worked in the sports industry back home in Australia, and then watched many Cirque shows, and it always fascinated me, Walker says. I saw a job advertisement, applied, and ran away to the circus not that long after that. I'm a little bit out of the box, I guess, in that I wasn't a performer before. I come from the sports world. I wanted to understand the human body more and understand human performance more, which is why I studied and spent so many years in that. Cousa sees Cirque's world-renowned acrobats, contortion and high-wire stunts featured in a production revolving around the main characters of the Trickster and the Innocent. Different Cirque shows lean more heavily into various areas, and Cousa involves more traditional circus artistry. The head of automation, Simon Clark, who is originally from Adelaide, has travelled with Cirque du Soleil for more than 2 decades. Now head of automation, Cousa is his 4th production, following stints on the shows Drillion, Cortio and Lusia. an electrician by trade, his entry point to the art form of circus

0: this was anything but traditional, a common theme among the Cirque workers. "I fell in love with this whole thing," says Clark, who landed his first gig with a smaller circus company, Le Seven Doigt de la Main, Seven Figures, while on a working holiday in Canada before his 30th birthday. Automation was, I guess, relatively new in the concept of theatre, having so much motorisation and stuff, and industry control systems, electrical systems, it's all the same, theatre, industry, factory and everything, so it was a really good fit. The stage manager, Nicholas Cooper Brown, 41, is Coos's general stage manager, a job he describes as a bit like air traffic control. Throughout the performance, when you see aerialists fly in the air or the set moving, we're kind of controlling that and making sure that every move that happens on stage is done safely and then done artistically as well to keep the vision of the directors ongoing. So we make sure that every performance can look the same for all the audiences that come and see it, he says. And then during the show, we're also responsible for the safety of the artists and the technicians. So if something goes wrong, then we're kind of managing that and making sure that we can do it in the safest way possible. Cooper Brown is from Melbourne, but has lived abroad for many years, working with other major shows before joining Cirque 11 years ago. Evidently, once you get a taste of the circus, it becomes a way of life. Many of the performers on Coos are second and third generation circus artists. "It is the adage of running away with the circus," Cooper Brown says. "Once you get in there, it's really good fun lifestyle. It has its ups and downs, but traveling the world and the places that I've seen and got to experience and the community that we have here on tour, it's a really nice thing. And it's a really joyous kind of job to have, a bit of a strange job, but it is a lot of fun. You spend your life with your colleagues. It's not a kind of 9-to-5 job where you go to work and you can go home and then you're off out with your own friends and in your own apartment with your life going on. There's a lot of adaptability that has to take place, but once you kind of navigate that and how to work it, you form some really close friendships that you have for a lifetime, and you get to explore different places in the world with new people, new friends, and you really get to see different cultures and peoples from all sorts of backgrounds. We represent a lot of different countries on every show that we do. It is an eye-opening way to see the world and meet new people and travel with them. So if I wanted to run away to the circus, where would I start? Lead performer Winter's advice is to follow your heart. I know it sounds cliched, but follow what you want to do and everything will lean into that right lane, he says. I think I can speak on behalf of the dance community. It's just individuality. It's the main key, because if you're trying to be like someone else, it's not going to happen. Know your connections, know who you need to contact. Keep busy with the community and the circle around you, because that's what's going to get you known and into these higher roles and jobs within any dancing or circus industry. So Cirque du Soleil's Cooza is in Melbourne from May 20 under the big top at Flemington Racecourse. And if you want to get tickets, you can go to the Cirque du Soleil website at cirquedusoleil.com/Cooza. And that was Jonathan Moran's article on page 12 and 13 of the Herald Sun Weekend.
1: And we move across to the Age Good Weekend magazine. The next article is by Beck Wilson. What does healthy really look like in your 50s? A few months ago, I turned 50. After the celebrations died down, I had a kick-up-the-butt conversation with myself. I'd been fitting health into the gaps around work and family rather than treating it as a priority. I made a decision not to chase a certain look, but to set my 70 and 80-year-old self up for a life she'll be grateful for. That shift in framing changed how I viewed my health every day. My focus has shifted. Recovery over intensity. I can no longer push through punishing workouts or brutal workdays. I've learned to recognize what my body needs, prioritizing sleep, nutrition, and smarter exercise. Proactive pain management. I'm not putting anything off. Any niggle that might chip away at my future quality of life gets dealt with now. If I want to hike and ski well into retirement, I need a body that can get me up the mountain. Reclaiming time. As my kids become independent, that reclaimed time goes straight into my health. Early morning walks, weight sessions, or even a hotel treadmill when travelling. But what really matters now? As I've walked this path, I've reconsidered what's truly important, both for my physical well-being and my health cover. Australian Unity has long believed that health is more about more than not being sick. It's about your overall well-being and having the capacity to do the things you love. In my book, How to Have an Epic Retirement, I argue that you cannot have an epic retirement without your health. All the savings in the world won't matter if your body can't keep up. With a 50-year-old today, having a 1 in 4 chance of living into their mid-90s, the question isn't just how long you'll live, it's what quality of life you'll be living when you get there. As one ages, there are three key areas to focus on when it comes to physical health. The first one is to give heart health the focus it deserves. Cardiovascular disease is Australia's number one killer. I see my doctor twice a year and embrace a Mediterranean diet. Don't skip your free Medicare cholesterol screening, available every 5 years from age 45. Secondly, stay active, not just pain-free. I'm focused on building the functional strength, balance, and flexibility that will let me keep skiing, hiking, and doing yoga for decades to come. Watching my 79-year-old dad walk the Camino this month, I know it makes a measurable difference to how you age. And thirdly, small declines in sensory health have enormous impact. Changes to hearing and eyesight can be so subtle, you usually have no idea it's happening until it gets really bad. With regular checks, though, you can slow decline and stave off more serious issues. Research shows untreated loss in these areas is a major risk factor for cognitive decline and dementia. So reconsider your health cover. Importantly, I've reviewed my health insurance. Like many, I'd been renewing the same policy for 2 decades. When I finally looked, I found I was still covered for childbirth, which I'll never need again, but lacked cover for cataract surgery or hip and knee replacements, which are far more likely at my age. I recently spoke with Lynette Gear, GM customer at Australian Unity, about the importance of actively reviewing private health insurance rather than treating it as a set and forget expense. It's not just how much you are paying, but what you are paying for that really matters, Lynette explains. While some members value gold cover for the certainty, choice, and complete access it provides, being covered for the things relevant to your life stage and circumstances matters more than whether cover is bronze, silver, or gold. That's why it's worth reviewing your cover if your circumstances have changed, or every year or two if not, Lynette says. The goal is to make sure it still supports your well-being now and into the future, and that you clearly understand the benefits you are getting at your chosen level of cover. Australian Unity's health insurance offers flexibility and smart well-being levers to help manage your health. Preventative health services, a range of programs, for example, health coaching, weight management programs, bone density scans, quit smoking, designed to catch issues early and build healthy habits. 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Hospital care at home provides professional at-home support so you can leave the hospital and recover in your own house sooner. Thanks to Lynette, I no longer see health insurance as a passive safety net. I see it as a tool I can actively use and adjust to support the prevention-focused active life I'm working hard to maintain. And that was What Does Healthy Really Look Like in Your 50s by Beck Wilson.
0: Thanks, Sass. Well, I'm in the Herald Sun Weekend and I'm on page 29 and I've got an article here called Power Up Your Savings. Simple changes at home can reduce your running costs in winter. And this is by Kate McIntyre. It seems like the Middle East conflict has driven up the price of just about everything. While it hasn't directly impacted Australian energy prices for homes, experts warn that our reliance on international markets and the uncertainty around how wholesale prices could track in the 2026 to 2027. And with the cost of living already tough enough, it's worth making some simple changes throughout the home to reduce monthly running costs before the big chill of winter hits. How to reduce power costs. Energy efficiency consultant and director of EPFI, Cal Forsyth, says reducing power consumption in the home starts with a clear understanding of what the property is lacking when it comes to thermal performance and energy efficiency. He recommends getting a home energy assessment by an accredited energy assessor. He says ceiling cracks and gaps throughout the home can make a big difference. This could be by draft proofing unused chimneys, wall vents, where safe to do so, and weather sealing windows and doors with carpentry level solutions, he says. Other steps include improving the thermal efficiency of windows and window coverings, replacing energy chewing heaters with more energy efficient reverse cycle air conditioners, and installing solar PV systems with load shifting household behaviours that power appliances when energy is most readily available. Saving thousands. Forsyth says he recently saved a Victorian client about $3,322 a year in running costs by improving the energy efficiency of their home from a 2.3 to a plus 7.3 star rating. The improvements were made through installing IC4 rated LEDs and R5.0 ceiling insulation, filling wall holes, wall vents, and installing insulation in the external walls. Any remaining areas of air leakage were also sealed, including the chimneys, gaps, doors, windows, ducting, and exhaust fans. Thermal window coverings were also put in place, and an old gas heating system was decommissioned. An existing reverse cycle air conditioning system was made more efficient with the addition of a door to separate an open plan area between the kitchen and the stairwell, while a new heat pump hot water system and up to 4.9 kilowatt of rooftop solar panels were installed. Winter money wasters. Canstar Data Insights Director Sally Tindall says open plan designs can bleed money into energy costs if not managed well in the colder months. The most common energy draining mistakes are often staring right at you through an open door, Tindall says. One major mistake is not thinking about the actual volume of air you're trying to heat. Consider creating thermal zones which focus on heating the rooms you're actually using and shut doors to keep that warmth from wandering into an empty hall. If your home is truly open plan, you could still install curtains to separate spaces as and when you need. She referenced the cost difference between heating a large room, 60 square metres, and a medium room, 30 square metres, based on figures provided by Sustainability Victoria. While heating a large room could cost up to $573 a year using an air conditioner, heating a medium-sized room could cost you up to $287 a year. The price when using heaters, whether electric, panel or fan, is much higher, with large rooms costing up to $1,720 a year and medium rooms costing up to $860. Based on these figures, focusing heating on a smaller area could save almost $300 on air conditioning use and or almost $900 on the cost of heaters, Tindall says. Cheaper solutions. Finder Utilities expert Mariam Gabaji says those who are renting or can't afford options such as insulation or double glazed windows can still save money on their power bills by changing a few simple habits. We have a bad habit of leaving vampire appliances on standby, such as TVs, gaming consoles, microwave clocks, and chargers, Gabaji says. On their own, they don't use much standby power, but collectively, they can add around $100 to your annual bill, and even more if you have many, many more appliances. Gabaji says if you don't remember to switch them off yourself, you may want to consider investing in smart power strips that cut power supply automatically when an appliance isn't in use. It's also worth being extra smart when it comes to heating, she adds. Heating and cooling can account for up to 50% of energy use, she says. It's worth keeping an eye on your thermostat. Even turning the temperature down by a couple of degrees can help, as every extra degree of heating can increase energy use by around 10%. You could also consider buying an electric blanket or throw to stay warm. These cost 4 cents an hour to run. A more immediate change you could make is to shop around for a better energy deal, she says. According to the ACCC, households in New South Wales could save around $300 a year on average by simply asking their retailer to switch them to a cheaper available plan, she says. So power up your savings on page 29 of the Herald Sun Weekend.
1: And now we're going to move back to the Sunday Age Good Weekend with the next article, How to Kick Down a Door. This is actually by Jonathan Seidler and is on page 7. The first thing you've got to do is make sure that the door opens away from you, because there's obviously no point kicking one that opens towards you, says Dan Hampton, a former New South Wales cop who used to work the Marlborough beat in Sydney's east and has put his foot into a fair few. He says the key to getting through a door, one made of wood, not steel, is surprisingly simple. Kick it just next to the doorknob. Why? Because hitting this spot targets the structurally weakest part of the floor. concentrating force where the lock meets the frame and causing the wood to splinter. Sometimes you'll feel like a hero and get it first go, but often it'll take two tries before it bursts open, he says personally. Before it bursts open, he says. Personally, I'd feel like a legend if this happened at all, but I'm also the sort of person who'd try to kick in a door that opens towards me. There's a handful of legitimate reasons why you might want to do this instead of just knocking, assuming your name doesn't end in Van Damme. Most of them have to do with nailing crooks or rescuing someone in danger on the other side. Hampton has been in both situations. He also did it in his own share house when he was plastered, but that's another story. He weighs 100 kilograms at the time and wore Strike Force boots. I'm 70 kilograms and wear New Balance sneakers. Surely size matters. If it's a normal door with no deadlocks, most people will get through it, he says. It's psychological, especially the first time. You just need to lean into it, transferring as much power as you can from your body weight into the kick. What if the door has multiple deadlocks, as the modern fit-outs do? You have no hope of kicking that door in, so don't even bother, laughs Hampton. Another tip for the uninitiated, it may look like an easy shiny target, but never kick the doorknob itself. It's just a good way to twist your ankle. Still not psyched up enough? Fake it till you make it. We mimic what the police do, says Danielle Clements, an Australian stunt actor whose credits involve the upcoming Street Fighter reboot. Also, the effects team can create a door that'll work immediately. If it needs to come off its hinges, they'll take out the screws. It might look like a wooden door with a massive lock, but it'll be made out of foam, plywood, or plastic. I know which version I'll be uploading to Instagram. And that article was Life Lessons, How to Kick Down a Door by Jonathan Seidler.
0: Thanks, Sass. Well, I'm on page 23 of the Age Good Weekend, and we've got an article here entitled Strong Foundations, Safeguarding Your Rental Long Term. Astute landlords know that having the right protection in place may help support their financial position if something goes wrong. Property investment has long been a popular wealth creation strategy in Australia, supported by strong growth over recent decades. Median Australian house prices, for example, have increased from around $76,000 in 1986 to around $880,000 in December 2025, according to property research firm Cotality. With bricks and mortar set to retain its popularity, property remains a strategy considered by those willing to play the investment long game. The latest ATO data indicates around 2.2 million Australians own at least one investment property, while research from investment and super fund CFS reports 1 in 5 Australians prefer property over other assets, compared to 1 in 8 who prefer shares. Of course, at the centre of a solid property strategy is careful planning, with the aim to foster a sustainable cash position that helps you ride out potential market fluctuations and unforeseen expenses, and landlord insurance may be one consideration as part of a broader approach. Expecting the unexpected. Investing in property is certainly not a set-and-forget investment. Between sorting leases, fixing wear and tear, and having a contingency plan for worst-case scenarios like storm damage or unpaid rent, there's plenty that goes into an investment property. Taking out appropriate insurance cover may assist with peace of mind and help you manage certain risks, subject to the policy terms, conditions, exclusions, and limits. It's no secret that many renters are experiencing financial pressure. The cost of living rose 3.8% and rent rose 3.9% in the year to December 2025, with Cotality Research finding tenants now pay an average of 33.4% of their pre-tax income on rent, which is the highest on record. So if a tenant stops paying rent and claims hardship, or the property sits vacant for months, landlord insurance may help in certain circumstances depending on the policy terms. It's worth noting that standard house and contents insurance typically focuses on covering the costs of repairing or rebuilding a building and replacing or repairing insured contents after certain insured events. Specialist landlord insurance may also offer cover for certain tenant-related risks, such as theft, property damage, and loss of rental income. the right level of cover. Along with having the right type of cover for an investment property, it's also important to keep tabs on the cost of building repairs and rebuilds so your landlord policy remains up to date. The Australian Securities and Investments Commission estimates that up to 80% of homeowners may be underinsured, meaning the property is insured for less than it would cost to rebuild. If a home is damaged or destroyed in an unexpected event, this may increase the risk that the owner cannot afford to rebuild. With global supply chain disruptions contributing to higher building costs in recent years, specialist landlord insurer Terry Shear offers an online building calculator that may help landlords estimate rebuilding costs. This can be a starting point when reviewing sums insured and budgets, noting that individual circumstances differ and you should consider obtaining professional advice where appropriate. Of course, keeping a thorough record of leases, rental ledgers and notices is also prudent for landlords so that in an event of fire, flood, storm or tenant-related incident, you have all information on hand to make a claim, because ultimately proactive short-term efforts may support longer-term confidence in your approach to managing an investment property. So that was Strong Foundations on page 23 of The Age. Good weekend.
1: And it's almost 2:30, where we've come to another short break from our partners, and we'll be back very soon with more from The Age Spectrum when we come back.
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1: Welcome back. We are now going to read the last half hour is going to be predominantly from the Age Spectrum lift out. The next article is on page 3, written by Sophie Quick, A World Away from Wayne. Cinephile friends can scoff, but one film will never be equaled. When it comes to art, is it ever okay to compare apples with oranges or even apples with aardvarks? I don't know if it is, and yet I can't stop doing it. About a month ago, I went to see La Grazia at the cinema with some friends. It's the new film by the auteur Paolo Sorrentino about an Italian president consumed with questions of public and private conscience in his final term of office. La Grazia is an art house film, contains moody rooftop scenes involving cigarettes, suffering horses, etc., and explores perennial and modern moral quandaries, from infidelity to the euthanasia. There were moments of brilliance in La Grazia, but I found it parts of it tiresome and was glad when it was over. Not as good as Wayne's World, I muttered into the dark as the credits rolled. My friends sitting next to me shook their heads. The comment was part of a long-running joke between the three of us. These two friends are knowledgeable about cinema and watch hundreds of movies every year, but I'm more of a book person. The joke is that, by contrast. I've only seen 5 movies over the course of my lifetime, including Mary Poppins, Wayne's World, and Despicable Me 3, and that these are my only cinematic reference points. It's a joke, of course, but there is a speck of truth to it. Watching Wayne's World was a seminal cinematic experience for me. For the uninitiated, Wayne's World is a 1992 slacker comedy about a metalhead, Wayne, who hosts a cult talk show from his parents' basement in Aurora, Illinois. I saw it when I was 12 and thought it was hilarious. Some juvenile parts of me continue to hold on to this memory as a peak movie experience, even if parts of the film have not aged especially well. This juvenile part of me was also a subliminal part of me until I started the in-joke with my movie buff friends. Since then, the Wayne's World comparison thing has turned into a sort of self-fulfilling prophecy and a perverse mental reflex. I'd be watching, say, Dead Poets Society, to choose another widely watched classic, and the Wayne's World comparison impulse will steal over my mind and I'll be powerless to stop it. Sure, Robin Williams is great here as the subversive prep school teacher, I'll reflect, but is Alice Cooper in fact better in his Wayne's World cameo as a shock rock sage? After all, Alice Cooper cuts a doubly subversive figure, upsetting mainstream social mores with his onstage persona and challenging the expectations of the metal community backstage. This is not normal, obviously, and it's not reasonable either for Dead Poets Society or any other film, including La Grazia. Sorrentino set out to make a visually striking study of modern morality in the Italian capital and not a deranged Aurora-based buddy comedy. His work should be discussed accordingly. It's important to note that critics who judged La Grazia on its own terms liked it more than I did. Sorrentino has been hailed by some as a 21st century Fellini. La Grazia's star Tony Servillo won the Best Actor Award at 2025 Venice Film Festival for his performance as the inscrutable president, paralysed by awesome responsibility. And look, Tony was great. But was Mike Myers better as the facilitating Wayne, torn between mainstream success and the awesome responsibility he owes to his authentic doofus persona and original fan base? I'll need to overcome this unhealthy habit of the mind if I want my friends to stay friends with me in the long term. Or maybe I just need to keep this weird activity inside my mind and keep my mouth shut for now. Not too long ago, I watched the documentary The Creative Brain, hosted by neuroscientist David Eagleman. It's about the neural processes involved in creative activity. I learnt that artists and innovators achieve great feats of creativity not from generating purely original ideas, but by bending, breaking, and blending existing concepts and remixing them into unlikely combinations. The Bohemian Rhapsody scene in Wayne's World makes the exact same point with a lot more charm and economy and without annoying infographics. Still, perhaps making movie comparisons that do not bear comparison, comparing apples with aardvarks, is a classic example of bending, breaking and blending, and we should all be doing it all the time. It's possible this kind of unlikely analysis is the beginning of all sorts of extraordinary creative breakthroughs. And if not, it's definitely the end of sensible conversation. Party on. And that article was A World Away from Wayne and written by Sophie Quick.
0: Thanks, Sass. Well, I'm also in the age spectrum. I'm on page 4 and I've got the cover story here by Richard Ginman. So it is titled What Goes Around? If Vinyl Records Are Dead, Someone Forgot to Tell Gen Z. As a new audience embraces music's most iconic object. ACMI's Reverb exhibition celebrates the long play. Vinyl records appeared doomed when German artist and musician Carsten Nicolai created his interactive art installation Bortsatz Noto in 1998. Made up of a turntable sound mixer and brightly coloured 10-inch records, it was conceived as both a hymn and a requiem. Sales and CDs were still booming. The file-sharing revolution was a few years away. Vinyl LPs, with their pops, crackles and limited capacity, just 20 minutes of music aside, seemed destined to go the way of Betamax and Bakelite telephones. Nicolai, who also owns a record label, is part of a generation that grew up listening to vinyl. His installation invited visitors to put on a pair of headphones, select some discs and create their own music. When Bortsatz Noto came to Melbourne as part of the Vinyl Factory Reverb exhibition, opening at ACMI on May 22, locals will be able to do just that. The experience is tactile and can't be hurried. It requires concentration. It is the antithesis, perhaps, of the instant all-you-can-eat ethos of digital music. For me, says Nikolai, vinyl records are the iconic object that best represents music. Vinyl did not expire, of course. Today it is music's dominant physical medium, a revival that has been going so long, about 20 years, it feels wrong to even call it a revival. Streaming is the world's dominant form of music consumption. It accounts for almost 70% of the industry's income, but sales of old-fashioned records in old-fashioned sleeves are, whisper it, robust. The Vinyl Factory, a record label and pressing plant in Hayes, a part of West London where EMI once made 20 million records a year, is evidence of the medium's resilience. A box set of Nikolai's Bostas Nodo is among the thousands of records it has produced since the start of the millennium. When it acquired EMI's automatic presses, venerable machines that once turned out era-defining LPs such as Abbey Road, The Dark Side of the Moon, and Nevermind the Bollocks. Here's the Sex Pistols. The ACMI exhibition celebrates the company's collaborations with artists and musicians. Along with Bostas Nodo, there will be a 50-person listening room with a state-of-the-art audio system that will spin vinyl LPs from an eclectic group of artists including Sonic Youth, Ryuichi Sakamoto, Miles Davis, and Grace Jones. Sean Bitter, the Vinyl Factory's creative director, says the exhibition, which is part of this year's Rising Festival, is a celebration of the enduring legacy of the medium. Some heavyweights of the art world, Jeremy Deller and William Kentridge, have work in the show, and there's an eye-popping display of 100 LP covers. If vinyl's resurgence was only driven by older people returning to the format that defined their youth, its days would be numbered. But Bitter says there's plenty of evidence that the digital natives of Gen Z are a major force in today's market. He points to a report that the Vinyl Alliance that found people aged 18 to 24 are the largest group buying vinyl records regularly, and 70% of Gen Z vinyl fans buy records at least once a month. As much as digital culture is omnipresent, we're still human beings. We can only move at a certain pace, and we want some respite from the relentlessness of digital culture, he says. People who are more passionate about music want to experience it in a richer, deeper way. Other reasons young music fans buy LPs, including wanting to support artists who earn more from records than streaming services. It's a bit like wearing a t-shirt by a band you like. It's an expression of how passionate you are, how committed you are, says Bitter. They're also valued as beautiful objects worthy of display or simply a way to detach from your phone and your computer. Not far from where Bitter is sitting is evidence that an engagement, a wall of discs demonstrating the 250 bespoke colours artists can choose from when commissioning a run of LPs or singles. Fun fact, Bjork named the hue she picked for one of her releases Genital White. The pressing plant itself is a busy, cacophonous place full of electroplanting baths and heavy machinery, the kind of shop floor you see in movies from the 1940s and 50s. It is here that six EMI presses turn pellets of polyvinyl chloride PVC resembling black lentils into 12-inch discs that look and feel as iconic as Warhol's soup can. A single LP takes 27 seconds to make. The process involves heat, 2400 psi, pounds per square inch of pressure, and steam to help stamp every quaver and drum beat into the grooves. A shot of cold water returns the vinyl to its rigid state before the finished record is dropped into a sleeve. Musicians, Susie Quattro was a recent visitor, often gather at the business end of the presses to watch it in wonder as the music they recorded in studios in every corner of the world emerges as an object that is part vessel, part artwork. Pressing is the final part of the process, says manufacturing director Alex Dennison, a 29-year-old who joined the vinyl factory from university. The first step is cutting the music into a blank lacquer disc using a mastering lathe. The result, an engraved lacquer, is coated with nickel to create what's known as a master. As the master is the negative of the lacquer, it has ridges rather than grooves. The electroplating process is used again to create a mother or positive that is used to make a stamper, the mold that sits inside the press that shapes the finished product. Says Dennison, the master allows you to grow 20 positives, and each positive can grow 20 stampers. A single stamper can press 1,000 records, so it's exponential. Each of the Vinyl Factory's six EMI presses can produce up to 1,000 LPs a day, and its 7-inch machine can turn out more than 1,000 singles in a 24-hour period. The busiest year we ever had was during COVID when we pressed 2 million records, says Denison. Everyone was furloughed, stuck at home and rediscovering music. Keeping the presses running is a labour of love. The Vinyl Factory has a graveyard of retired presses it strips for parts and a full set of EMI technical drawings. Luckily, the machines were built to last. They're so over-engineered, they're still running brilliantly. They're just phenomenal, says Denison with pride. They press some of the best records in the world. Outside in the car park is yet another press, a manual machine housed in a shipping container. It once sat in London's White Cube Gallery as part of the Vinyl Factory collaboration with the artist and composer Christian Marclay. Music was recorded live in the gallery and pressed on site. The manual press, which can produce LPs with coloured stripes, is yet another option for artists seeking to put a unique stamp on their releases. British drum and bass titan Goldie used it to create LPs that matched the blue and gold of his trainers. Daft Punk, Sakamoto, and a lot of German death metal bands have also manipulated their wax here. This kind of customization is part of vinyl culture. The idea that the LP is an artifact that at least as important as the music it carries. Gatefold sleeves, silkscreen printing, stickers, engravings on the LP surface, and heavyweight discs, 180 and 200 gram LPs can be made at a cost, are all ways of standing out from the crowd. The Vinyl Factory's vision was to take the process back to when it was craft-led and focused on the relationship between the creator and the manufacturer, says Bitter. The days where you could walk through a studio, record a track in a day, and get the pressing soon afterwards. The difference now is the internet, a way for artists to market directly to consumers. We want to make the product as good as it was and can be in terms of audio and what it can do creatively. You're trying to make a collectible item that people are prepared to pay for. These aren't things to be thrown away. So, the ACMI and Rising present the Vinyl Factory Reverb is from May 22 to August 31. And that was the cover story on page 4 and 5 of the Age Spectrum.
1: And staying on page 5, we've got another vinyl article, Songs from the Cell Block. Men did it tough inside Pentridge Prison, but a radio station broadcasting from D Division made all the difference. And this is from Michael Dwyer. Jethro Hull got out of prison 40 years ago. Jethro Heller got out of prison 40 years ago. In his short film Letters from Pentridge, his 3 years of fear and violence in one of Australia's toughest jails are recalled in intimate detail. But looking back now, he also remembers moments of comfort. Minnie Riperton, Loving You. A beat passes. Pardon me stumbling, but that memory just comes flooding back. To this day, that song takes me back to the one very desolate night when that came over the radio. He was listening to 3BD, PD, which a bloke named Sparrow broadcast from a double cell in D Division, stocked with records and turntables. Loved ones would leave requests on visiting days. On a board outside, inmates would dedicate songs to each other, coded messages of support or other intentions. Pat Benatar's Hit Me With Your Best Shot, Heller suggests, might flag a bit of bother. Loving You was a request for someone else, but I remember how it affected me that night. Every time I hear it, I get this feeling of everything's going to be okay. You're not alone. Across town at Footscray Records, Joshua Smith flicks through some recently acquired stock. Yeah, here it is. Minnie Riperton, Perfect Angel, 1974. It's not an especially rare album, but it's hard to put a price on this copy. News of the Pentridge record collection came as a surprise to the store owner last year. He still only catalogued about half of the roughly 2,000 LPs lost to memory after the prison closed in 1997. Heaps of stuff had been ransacked, but the record room was locked, he says. No one cared enough to do anything with it, so it sat in an office in Carlton for 25 years. I just got a call one day. We have to move out of here. You buy records? Record dealers buy old collections all the time. They value, log and price them. Stick them in bins and online and off they go. Libraries bonded by time and circumstance splintering in 1,000 random directions. But when he mentioned this one in a Facebook post, things went a bit silly. People were fetishing the whole prison experience and I started thinking, maybe there's more to this. Smith emits a slightly anxious groan as he flips past serious young insects to stiff little fingers. Now I'm like, maybe I'm not going to sell it yet. Let's just see what happens. Beginning with 78 RPM shellac discs of the 1940s and booming through the 1980s, the collection's origins are tangled through decades of prison life, where memories are blurred by constantly shifting populations. Some were sent in by loved ones, some donated by radio stations. Dennis Baer remembers his regular drives to Mornington to collect albums from Radio 3MP as one of the highlights of his 5 years as activities officer. Billy Thomas was his name, he recalls, of the prisoner then entrusted to run the station. He had the double cell. One side was where he slept, and the other side was the radio room. Eventually, Baer convinced the governor to let Thomas accompany him on collection trips. "I'm going to do this for you, Bill," he told him. "But I tell you what, if you ever bolt on me, I'll catch you and I'll make a mess of you." We would go to a cafe down there in Mornington, have lunch, and it became a bit of a deal, he says. Billy and myself, we ended up forming a great relationship. I mean, he was a crim and I was an officer, but we did a lot of things together. Doug Morgan, who did time for bank robbery from 1979 to 1990, is unsentimental about the music. There was a speaker up high on the wall and it just crackled. You couldn't tell it was good music or bad music, he growls. I used to wait for the 3DB Greyhound racing to kick in. Still, he couldn't resist a recent visit to Footscray Records. People used to hide things, he says. There could be old money or messages inside record covers. One name scrawled across a Jackson Brown LP makes him start. Oh, I was in Jika Jika, Maximum Security Unit, the night Colin got his throat cut. Connections were forged beyond walls too. Billy Pennell was on air at Triple M when he began receiving letters from a prisoner he calls, for the sake of our chat, Johnny Mack. He wrote, "Love your show and all that, and actually I've got a radio program I'm doing in here, and I'm allowed to play some music." Pinnell began sending him the odd record company promo album. On a Sunday night, he'd often sign off with, "Thanks to Johnny Mack and all my mates at the Coburg Hilton." Mack was living in the Footscray Hotel when he passed not long ago. Pinnell recalls their visits in those years with some emotion. He loved rock and roll. He loved The Who. His mum took him to Festival Hall to see Bobby Rydell and Chubby Checker. My contribution to the record collection was minor, but it brought somebody into my life that I'll never forget. Back at the shop, the surviving collection mirrors the strange democracy of prison life. Kamal sits beside Gregory Isaacs and Gang of Four, rare Indigenous rock and country records next to the op shop filler. Punk albums conjure a rumour Smith has heard of The Clash, rolling up to lob records over the prison walls. He flicks through the dog-eared stacks like an archaeologist excavating emotional debris. Some rarities he's set aside. There's a live one by Rodriguez. He's actually played Pentridge one time. Another by Melbourne rock legend Wendy Saddington. A Johnny Cash sleeve is etched with heavy biro. I hate this place. For Berlin-born historian Katrin Stroll, founder of Pentridge Voices and the Pentridge Prison Online Museum Project, the records form part of a larger struggle over memory itself. "We record all these stories no one really wants to record," she says, "or no one thinks worth recording." She became fascinated with the Bluestone monolith after moving to Coburg 13 years ago. "I thought, oh my God, it's so beautiful, just from an architectural perspective. But I could not find much about the actual people who lived or worked there. I was missing the human side." Now she fears the collection will simply dissolve into the market, which is a shame. It should go into a museum, but unfortunately there is no Pentridge Museum, not yet. That tension hangs over every conversation surrounding the records. Smith's custodianship is a reprieve in a shaky retail economy where rare vinyl does not preserve itself free and business depends on making way for new stock. Dennis Baer sounds wounded by the idea of the collection disappearing piecemeal. "We were quite upset when we found out this was happening," he says. "It'd be sad to split it up," Smith agrees. "What's needed to keep it together," he says, "is just an honest conversation and a realistic price. I wouldn't even know what it's worth until I finish cataloguing," he says. "But that will be a raw vinyl price, not as a historical document." And that article was Songs from the Cell Block by Michael Dwyer in The Spectrum on page 5.
0: Thanks, Sass. Well, I'm over on page 12 and I've got the Turning Pages column with Jane Sullivan and it's titled The Quiet Power of Putting Pen to Paper. In 1897, a politician, lawyer and journalist called Patrick Lynn sat at a table at the New South Wales Legislative Assembly and wrote a love letter to a Miss Dynan. It wasn't a very romantic letter, perhaps because a fellow politician was pouring a Niagara of figures over his head as he wrote. He acknowledged that she knew very little of him. After rambling on a bit, he came to the point. If you consent to marry me, Miss Dynan, you will, for the sacrifice, deserve heaven, and probably save me from somewhere else. That letter is one among millions held by the National Library of Australia, spanning some 200 years. The library has released a book, Postscript, Life, Love and Loss in Australian Letters, that contains a selection of the best of them, plus letters from contemporary Australians the library commissioned to write their own messages to recipients of their choosing. It's a fascinating collection covering everything from everyday trivia to the most profound emotions and reminding us that these emotions can reside in everyday trivia. As the preface points out, letters have a unique power, bridging distance to inform the recipient that the sender is thinking of them. They are carefully composed over time rather than dashed off like an email or a text often are. There are famous names here, Henry Lawson, drying out at Kulak, asking his publisher to send his stationery, nibs, stamps and blotting paper. Jane Austen, fretting over buying the wrong kind of lace. But some of the best letters are from people you've probably never heard of. A 17-year-old Chinese lad, John Ian Wing, wrote to the Games Committee in the 1956 Olympics in Melbourne, asking them to consider a closing ceremony where the athletes didn't march for their countries, but instead walked casually around the arena mingling races and nations. That idea took hold, and it's been done ever since. Barbara Blackman, writer and widow of artist Charles Blackman, didn't hold back when she wrote to her friend, poet Judith Wright, on the occasion of the death of historian Manning Clark in 1991. "My God, Judith, we have to be brave to go on being human to the end," she wrote. "Painful as old age is, it is still a marvellously illuminated landscape of the soul." Manning Clark thought there were four things that made life tolerable: art, religion, alcohol, and love. Blackman added a fifth, nature. Kylie Tennant was similarly frank when writing to her friend and fellow writer Patrick White, referencing Dylan Thomas' famous poem, "It is no use telling you not to rage against the dying of the light, because it better becomes you, I suppose, to do so." The contemporary letters are often very touching. Novelist Michael Winkler is stunned by the realization he has never written a letter to his sons, so he makes up for lost time with affection and wry humor, sharing bits of wisdom he has gleaned, some important memories, and his own humility. Time will tumble on. We can only try to shed a bit of light along the way. Poet David Brooks writes to his mother 54 years after she died. He remembers how sad and anguished she looked, which he never understood, and shares his research into an often grim family history. Murder then and near murder, alarming violence, and I think we have to assume grief, a lot of grief, repressed, unuttered, unprocessed. In happier news, Patrick Glynn's rambling love letter worked. He and Abigail Dynan were married less than a week after he sent it. And that was Jane Sullivan's column on page 12 of The Age Spectrum.
1: And we're coming to the end of our program. We've got time for a couple deals of the week, some weather, and then we'll close up the program. So the first deal of the week we have is Hiking Happy in Wales. On Foot Holidays is offering a 10% reduction to guests who book two hikes from its 39 European itineraries on the same trip. Among the routes available is a hike along the 8th century border between England and Wales, Offersdyke and the Marches. Taking place across 6 nights, 5 days and walking, the hike is a chance to see spectacular hills, spot birds and visit the renowned literary town of Hay-on-Wye, awash with second-hand bookshops. Other towns explored include Bishop's Castle, Clun, Knighton and Kington. Expect 12 to 25 kilometres or 3.5 to 6 hours of walking a day on the hike, graded average in difficulty. And this is, you can get this from about $1,718 a person twin share, and discount applies to the hike of lesser value. Then we have adult entertainment in Tasmania. Norwegian Cruise Line is offering a discount for a limited time on a new 4-night Tassie Taster round trip sailing from Sydney on January the 6th and 21st in 2027 aboard the Norwegian Spirit. NCL prides itself on the ship being purpose-built for grown-up getaways, sans kids, clubs, water slides, offering cushy lounges, elevated dining and relaxed onboard experiences, ideal for couples or groups. And this one includes a full day exploring Hobart from Salamanca Place to seafood restaurants and the famous Mona. Free at sea level from $59 a person daily. Fares are $1,240 a person with terms and conditions applied. And let's move on to a little bit of weather where it's mostly sunny, around 22 degrees with light winds, only a very small chance of shower. That's in Melbourne today. This weekend, it's warmer at 28 degrees, mostly sunny with very low rain risk. And the week ahead, it's mostly mild and settled early in the week, then turning cooler and wetter from Thursday with showers and highs dropping to the high teens. And then Perth today, it was sunny and warm, reaching around 30 degrees with light winds. And this weekend, Sunday, mostly sunny and 32 degrees, staying dry, with the week ahead, warm and mostly sunny through midweek, 29 to 31 degrees, with a chance of light showers returning late week as temperatures ease slightly. So both cities enjoying a fine weekend. Melbourne warms nicely Sunday, while Perth stays reliably sunny and hot. And that is us for the end of the program. I'm Sass Bailey, and a big thank you to my co-reader, Catherine. We hope you've enjoyed the stories, the insights. Up next is Politically Correct. Have a fantastic weekend, and we'll be back next week with more Weekend Magazine on Saturdays at 1 p.m.
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0: On Vision Australia Radio, welcome to Politically Correct. I'm Sophie Coppenhall, and reading with me today is Stephen Peterson and Duncan McGregor. On today's programme, we have lots of different articles for you from our major news sources in Australia, ABC, Age, Australian and The Guardian, and we'll be taking through a list of different topics in politics today, some local, some international. So with our first article, I'm going to hand over straight to Duncan. Thank you, Duncan.
1: Thank you, Sophie. Our first article comes from the ABC News Analysis Online on the 14th of May. The heading is Donald Trump and Xi Jinping are meeting in China, but only one has the upper hand. The author, Alison Horn. U.S. President Donald Trump and his Chinese counterpart Xi Jinping lead the two world's most powerful nations, and as such, their meeting in Beijing today could have major ramifications for the global order. But as one leader's popularity is tanking and the other's power is growing, one other question looms over the summit. Who really has the most to win or lose? Trump has arrived in Beijing on the back foot, burdened by the economic and geopolitical headaches caused by the war in Iran and the ongoing closure of the Strait of Hormuz, a critical waterway. It's a global searing pain that Beijing, the closest ally of Iran, could have the ability to influence and mend. But the United States will be asking, at what price? When Trump left Washington for Beijing yesterday, he told reporters he doesn't need Xi to intervene in the Middle East crisis and said America doesn't need any help with Iran. But there is no doubt that China is playing a significant role in persuading Tehran back to peace negotiations. In March, Pakistan's foreign minister flew to Beijing to ask for Chinese support for the country's efforts to negotiate an end to the conflict. And not long after Trump announced he was pausing the U.S. effort to guide vessels out of the Strait of Hormuz last week, Iran's Foreign Minister Abbas Araghchi met his Chinese counterpart Wang Yi in Beijing in what was seen as a symbolic reminder to the U.S. of its influence and ties with Tehran. So the issue of Iran will be top of the agenda. Resolving the war is in the interests of both leaders. Half of China's crude oil passes through the strait, and the global economic instability caused by the conflict impacts China's financial strength. Meanwhile, the war has become an annoying distraction for Trump that has left him politically weakened and tanking in popularity. But while Beijing wants to appear useful and leverage an opportunity for Xi to swoop in with a statesmanlike rescue, it also won't want to embroil itself in an unpopular conflict. And it won't roll over easily on any requests for its help.

0: which Beijing has denied. But Beijing will be cautious in its approach to Iran unless it can extract concessions from Washington. Some analysts have suggested that the reward could revolve around America's position on Taiwan, the independently governed island that China claims as part of its territory and wants to reunify with by force if necessary. Earlier this year, Trump's government infuriated Beijing by promising a record-breaking $11 billion US arms package to Taiwan. But the deal has now reportedly been put on ice ahead of the Trump-Z summit. China would like to see the deal axed completely and has put it firmly on the agenda. "I'm going to have that discussion with President Xi," Trump said earlier this week about the anticipated delivery of the weapons cache. "President Xi would like us not to, and I'll have that discussion." China considers Taiwan the most sensitive linchpin in the success or failure of U.S.-Sino relations and will use this trip to hammer home its position. It's also possible Beijing will try to push Washington to explicitly oppose Taiwan independence, a change in its strategically ambiguous language on the issue. But it's highly unlikely America will want to spend too much time bogged down in Taiwan-related negotiations, let alone make any shift on its official position. Trump, after all, won't want to be seen to be bowing to Beijing. That concludes the article. Donald Trump and Xi Jinping are meeting in China, but only one has the upper hand. Written by Alison Horn, China correspondent, it appeared in the online version of ABC News Analysis on the 14th of May.
1: And now we move to The Age online of also the 14th of May for an article titled "How Some Who Once Felt Blessed Became Hanson's People," written by Tony Wright. "We never thought much about city people when I was a child, unless it was to feel a bit sorry for them. We lived on the land. Yes, we powered up the lights at night by kicking to life a diesel generator in the shed, and we had to turn off a light in the kitchen if we wanted to turn one on in the lounge. Did we envy city people enjoying reliable power and luxuries such as sewerage? Perhaps, but there was an absence of resentment. We could travel to the big city by a regular train if we wished, climbing aboard at our own local station. If cattle and wool prices were up, we could fly aboard one of Reg Ansett's Fokker Friendships, which took off every day from either one of two aerodromes in town, not far away. We didn't take the opportunity often. Melbourne felt crowded. Everyone seemed in a hurry. All those houses side by side. The shops were amazing, but who could afford all that stuff? Life in the country felt pretty good. Politicians fell over themselves to make sure country people were content. In return, Bob Menzies' Liberals and Black Jack McEwen's Country Party received overwhelming support. Protectionism was the order of the day, and Britain was our big reliable market for agricultural products such as beef, wool, wheat and butter, until the UK joined the European Community in 1973 and dumped Australian agriculture like a cast-off bride. Every little place had a doctor and at least a bush nursing hospital. You could tell when a farmer was in town to see the bank manager. He was wearing a tie. Most towns had two, three or even four bank managers. The news and stock reports came from the wireless, almost universally tuned to the comforting tones of the ABC. Teachers in our town's growing primary school and at a brand new secondary school ran book clubs and theatre groups for the citizenry. A play or a musical was always underway. That was then, the 50s and 60s. These decades later, there hasn't been a doctor resident in the southwest Victorian town where I was born since the 1970s, or in any number of other such places across country Australia. The big banks closed their branches and the managers moved away years ago, until a group of locals, frustrated and alarmed, formed a consortium to set up their own branch of the Bendigo Bank. There hasn't been a passenger train to Melbourne on the local line since 1981. Instead, you can ride a bus for more than an hour before boarding a crowded train on the only passenger line still running between the southwest and the Victorian capital. Many locals with serious medical problems, including

0: including cancer, must do that trip to get specialist treatment in Geelong or Melbourne. Some with dry senses of humour call the bus train service the Big C Express. You can't fly because airlines dumped services from every airport in the southwest, Hamilton, Portland and Warrnambool, years ago. You could drive the 4 or 5 hours if you could afford the fuel, but the roads are so damaged by big log tracks that plenty of locals are dissuaded. Country people everywhere see the vast billions of dollars lavished on new tunnels, roads, railway systems and airports in big cities and simmer, wondering aloud in the pubs that are still open why their district doesn't get a slice of that munificence. Step into farmhouses or homes in country towns and the TV in the corner these days is likely to be tuned to Sky. Sky News, the voice of garrulous conservatives and right-wing ranters, after dark, has been broadcast free-to-air in regional and rural Australia since 2018. The ABC, Sky's commentators warn their audiences, is a taxpayer-funded mouthpiece for woke elites, talking down to ordinary people doing it tough. Immigrants supported by the elites have flooded in and caused a housing crisis while foisting suspect foreign ideologies on our nation, the Sky mouths insist. These messages, repeated endlessly across the land, are designed to resonate with audiences that feel locked out of the main game, whatever that might be. They are the sort of messages that worked successfully for Rupert Murdoch's Fox Network in the US to ensure Donald Trump won the presidency with his Make America Great Again hogwash. They help explain the rise of the UK's voluble empty vessel, Nigel Farage. Should anyone be awfully surprised that Pauline Hanson is now ascendant in country Australia? Hanson may have spent 30 years getting just about nowhere in the national political firmament because her messages and behaviour were so extreme that she drove even her most prized recruits away. But gradually, her nationalistic, vacuous call to take our country back, amplified by conservative commentators, has been mainstreamed among the disappointed and the confused. If nature abhors a vacuum, so too do angry or disillusioned voters who refuse to be patronised. The Liberal and country or national parties that once gave many country people reason to consider themselves at least equal with city dwellers, if not superior. Why, the Victorian country electorate where I grew up produced a Prime Minister, Malcolm Fraser. They have lately done their best to destroy each other. After the Pete and Dutta experiment went south last year, the so-called coalition blew itself to smithereens when the Nationals' David Littleproud declared his party couldn't work with then Liberal leader Susan Lee. Now both leaders are gone, and so too is the coalition's old Farah electorate. The place where Lee had been comfortably re-elected 9 times since 2001 is now One Nation country. You'd have to be as flexible as Houdini to figure out how the Conservative parties might undo the knots into which they have tied themselves. More pointedly, how might they begin to recapture those country people who have abandoned their belief in the old parties, choosing ballot box protest at the bewilderment that time and tide has caused them? And that concludes the article titled, How Some Who Once Felt Blessed Became Hanson's People, written by Tony Wright and appearing in The Age Online, 14th of May.
1: Thank you, Stephen. And our next article for today comes from The Guardian Online of 14th of May. And the author is Greg Jericho. The title is, Australian Workers Have Been Hard Done By and Tax Reforms in the Budget Only Begin to Return Some Fairness. Wages are growing at a much slower pace than inflation, according to the latest data. This fits the story of the budget, that those earning a living off wages have been left behind by those who make their money through investments and tax minimisation schemes such as discretionary trusts. So I have some good news for the Governor of the Reserve Bank, Michelle Bullock. She can relax, because as has been the case for roughly 35 years, there is no evidence of a wage price spiral. In the March quarter, wage growth for the private sector was the slowest it had been since the end of 2024. Private sector wages grew just 0.76% in the quarter. If that kept up for the next three quarters, annual growth would barely be above 3%, i.e. the top of the inflation target. In annual terms, in the year to March, private sector wage growth dropped to 3.2%, the slowest since the middle of 2022. At this point, I wish to refer to Bullock's comments last week, where she said she worries we will end up with higher wage increases, and that will feed through into businesses, and businesses think, well, that's now the norm. That's the inflation expectations worry that I have. 1 week later, and we get the lowest annual wage growth for nearly 4 years. Cripes. Importantly, that 3.2% growth is rather well below the inflation figure of 4.6%. That means the real value of wages has fallen, which is a problem even at the best of times, and terrible given the past falls since 2021. The lack of wage growth and the need to increase the incomes of wage earners is pertinent given the policies in Tuesday's budget. The only new tax cut was the Working Australia tax offset, which shall be known as the WATO. It is only $250, but importantly only applies to wages and salary earners, not incomes generated through investments. This intention was also behind the changes to capital gains tax and negative gearing. While the CGT 50% discount ruined housing affordability, it also made income inequality worse. Within the budget papers is some quite brilliant research by the Treasury Department about who benefits from capital gains and negative gearing, and also discretionary trusts. Normally, we can use the tax data to look at who benefits from such things in any single year. The Treasury has rather cleverly realised that over the course of a life, people move from renters to homeowner, share owner, and perhaps also to investment property owners. It found that an Australian on medium lifetime earnings, i.e. in the 50th percentile, gets around $12,356 of benefit from the CGT discount, negative gearing, and discretionary trusts. By contrast, someone in the richest 1% gets $732,253 benefit, or nearly 60 times more. When focusing on capital gains alone, the richest 1% get 36% of all the benefits. The richest 10% get 56%, i.e. more than the other 90% of Australians. Now that would not matter so much were it not for the way the tax system was very much weighted to benefit those who don't earn wages or salaries. Again, Treasury has done some brilliant research to look at what this does to the average tax rate of wage earners compared to those who get a significant amount of income from other things, like capital gains, trusts, or shares. They found, for example, that someone who earns $150,000 through wages pays an average tax rate of 29%, while someone who earns the same amount but gets a significant amount from non-wages pays just 27.5% because of all the discounts and ability to minimise tax, in effect paying $2,250 less in tax just because they were able to game the system. Reducing the CGT discount and putting a 30% floor on the tax rate of discretionary trusts was a move to address this and make those who earn money from investments and trusts pay a more similar tax rate to those of us who get most of our income through wages. Treasury also found that the CGT discount was overwhelmingly favourable to investing in housing rather than in shares. This meant the 1999 introduction of the CGT discount not only increased the benefit to non-wage earners, it did so in a way that incentivised investing in rental properties rather than shares. That in turn drove up house prices over the past 26 years, such that for the first time since the Second World War, fewer than half of people in their early 30s own a home. At a time when real wages are falling, and the RBA seems determined to prevent any decent wage rises, it is good that the government has finally acknowledged that wage earners have been hard done by in the tax system and have begun to return some fairness into the system. And that article was written by Greg Jericho, who is a Guardian columnist and chief economist at the Australia Institute. And it appeared in The Guardian online of the 14th of May. And the title was, Australian Workers Have Been Hard Done By and Tax Reforms in the Budget Only Begin to Return Some Fairness.
2: We go back to the online version of The Australian now, the 14th of May version. And we read the article, New Push to Open Strait of Hormuz. It was written by the editorial team. Amid concern that Iran is acting as if it has something more valuable than a nuclear weapon with its control of the Strait of Hormuz, Defence Minister Richard Miles's announcement of the Australian participation in a multinational military mission to support freedom of navigation through the waterway is highly important. Following a virtual meeting of 40 defence ministers from across the globe, Australia's Wedgetail early warning and control aircraft deployed to the United Emirates on March 10th will be reassigned to be part of an independent and strictly defensive multinational military mission led by Britain and France, Mr. Miles said. Other defence ministers, such as Britain's John Healey, have also emphasised the strictly defensive role of the mission in seeking to reopen the strait, despite a warning from Iranian Deputy Foreign Minister Kazem Garibaldi that any warships entering the waterway will face decisive and immediate response from Iran's armed forces. Such bombast must not be allowed to impede the mission or Australia's participation. Nor should American reports on Wednesday claiming US intelligence, including satellite imagery and other surveillance, has concluded that Iran continues to have operational access to 30 of its 33 missile sites along the Strait of Hormuz. The same intelligence also indicates Iran still has use of 70% of its mobile missile launchers. Only 3 of Iran's missile sites along the strait are said to be totally inaccessible. The reported intelligence contradicts repeated assurances from US President Donald Trump and Defense Secretary Pete Hegseth that Iran's military has been decimated, no longer poses a threat, has been rendered combat ineffective for years to come, and has nothing left in a military sense. The full picture remains to be seen. But what is not in any doubt is the importance to the world of reopening the strait and the potential role to be played by the multinational military mission, including Australia, in achieving that objective. Australia, like everywhere else, is being profoundly affected by what Goldman Sachs geopolitical expert Jared Cohen told Perry Williams on Wednesday is the way Iran is acting as if it has something more valuable than the nuclear weapon, which is the unilateral control over the Strait of Hormuz. They always had this leverage, but they didn't realize they had just this much leverage. Mr. Cohen previously worked for U.S. Secretaries of State Condoleezza Rice and Hillary Clinton. It had become clear, Mr. Cohen warned, that much like Iran had gotten a nuclear weapon, they're not going to give this up. He does not expect Hormuz is going to reopen in the way that it did before the war. Such apprehensions by someone with Mr. Cohen's global experience underlies the importance of the multinational military mission. There is little in world geopolitics and the global economy more crucial at present than securing the opening of the strait. There are alternatives for Gulf oil exports, mostly through pipelines such as Saudi Arabia's East-West pipeline that transports oil from Abu Qaiq in the country's eastern province to the Red Sea port of Yanbu. But the total capacity of the alternative routes is 4 million to 5 million barrels a day, which is less than a quarter of the 20 million barrels needed daily to meet global demand. Mr. Miles's emphasis on the strictly defensive nature of the multinational military mission is understandable, but given the mission's importance to freedom of navigation, it will be essential to keep that under review. Significantly, the UAE reportedly has become an active combatant in the war against Iran. It is the first Gulf state to do so and is setting an example to others, notably Saudi Arabia, which has enormous military resources, that have sat feebly cowering on the fence, clearly frightened of Iran and unwilling to act to help bring the Tehran regime to heel. The countries that have signed up for the multinational military mission to restore freedom of navigation to the Strait of Hormuz must not be alone in doing what is needed to achieve the vital objective of freedom of navigation. That concludes the article, New Push to Open Strait of Hormuz, appeared in the Australian Online edition of the 14th of May, and it was written by their editorial team.
0: Now we move to the conversation online of the 14th of May for an article titled A Coalition Government Would Restrict Access to Welfare Payments to Australian Citizens, written by Michelle Grattan. Opposition leader Angus Taylor says a coalition government would restrict access to welfare payments to Australian citizens. Taylor will include the controversial policy in his Thursday night budget reply. It will be seen as an obvious pitch to those voters who are currently supporting One Nation. But the policy, which would hit permanent residents as well as other non-citizens, will be highly controversial. The payments that would be affected range from the family tax benefit and carer payment to Austudy and the farm household allowance. Under the plan, access to 17 welfare payments and benefits will be available only to Australian citizens. At present, newly arrived residents can obtain these benefits with either no wait or waits of up to 4 years. Eligibility for the age pension and disability support pension would still need a 10-year residency requirement, but be limited to citizens. Future eligibility to the National Disability Insurance Scheme would also be restricted to them. But there would be grandfathering arrangements for those already on welfare and the NDIS. There would also be carve-outs for humanitarian entrance, emergency assistance programs, and domestic violence and child protection services. As well, there would be specific exemptions to cover for some defence, intelligence, and law enforcement arrangements. The opposition also says the coalition would continue to honour existing international social security arrangements. Existing arrangements would be kept for eligible New Zealand special category visa holders currently covered under the NDIS framework. Taylor told a Thursday news conference his budget would have a focus on putting Australians first. He said the restricted access would not apply to health services. We've got, right now, a government that is slashing support for private health insurance for older Australians and at the same time dishing out billions and billions of dollars to people in this country who are not citizens for welfare, Taylor said. That's not fair on hard-working Australian citizens. That's not fair on people who have committed to this country for many years. And this is people who may well have come to this country and become citizens. And the simple principle is this. If you commit to this country, we'll commit to you. And that's how it should be. That's the Australia I grew up in, and it's the Australia I want to see again, he said. Taylor added that the changes would save billions over the forward estimates, but he did not give any figures. The Greens condemned the plan. David Shoebridge, immigration spokesman, said Angus Taylor clearly has Pauline Hanson living rent-free in his head. A coalition government will restrict access to welfare payments to Australian citizens, as noted by Angus Taylor. And that concludes the article written by Michelle Grattan and appearing in the conversation on the 14th of May.
1: Thanks, Stephen. And that is where we must finish the programme for today. I'm Sophie Coppenhall, and reading with me has been Stephen Peterson and Duncan McGregor. Politically Correct will return at the same time next week, right here on Vision Australia Radio, VA Radio Digital and VAradio.org. 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
7: 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I'm Ron Sonecki and I will be your reader for today. Today's program includes items on Meet the Melbourne-built robot, now in dozens of aged care homes, and What are passkeys? And now to our first article, which is titled Meet the Melbourne-built robot, now in dozens of aged care homes, by David Swan, and was published on April the 27th, 2026, in theage.com.au. In a Mekwakwe residential home in Ballarat, staff work alongside a four-foot robot that is brightly coloured, speaks up to 90 languages, occasionally blows bubbles, and remembers details such as the songs residents grew up with. Grace Brown built the first of these machines, called Abby, in her bedroom during a Melbourne lockdown because she felt lonely. 5 years on, the 26-year-old mechatronics engineer is chief executive of Andromeda Robotics, a Melbourne-headquartered company valued at roughly $100 million with offices in San Francisco, and convinced that the robot she started as a hobby will become something far larger than aged care. "The hardest part is not what people expect," Brown says. "It's not the engineering, it's not the fundraising. It's the fact that we are effectively writing the rulebook for how a robot should behave around someone who is lonely, grieving, confused, or dying. In real time, in real homes, with real families watching. There is no textbook for that." This month, Andromeda deployed its 22nd Abbey across Victorian not-for-profit provider Mekwakare, completing what the company calls the largest rollout of empathetic humanoid companion robots in Australian aged care. More than 1,500 residents are now sharing their days with one. An undisclosed first US customers on the West Coast goes live shortly. Australia faces a projected shortfall of at least 110,000 aged care workers by 2030, according to the Committee for Economic Development of Australia. In Brown's own research, 40% of Australian residents do not get a single visitor in a given month. In the US, it's 60%. "Loneliness at the end of life isn't the absence of people," she says. "Most residents are surrounded by people. It's the absence of someone who knows you, who remembers the name of your first dog, who notices you've gone quiet today in a way you weren't yesterday." Andromeda is not alone in the market. Israel's Intuition Robotics makes LEQ, a lamp-like tabletop companion that last month became the first social AI robot fully reimbursed by a US Medicaid program in Washington State. Japan's Paro Therapeutic Seal has been deployed in care homes globally for 2 decades. Groove X's Lobot offers a furry, pet-like alternative, and South Korea's ChatGPT-powered Hyodo dolls are in more than 12,000 homes. Andromeda's bet is that a full-size humanoid designed explicitly for empathy, closer in spirit to Pixar's fictional healthcare robot Baymax than a lamp, is the form factor that wins. Its $23 million Series A funding round last September, led by San Francisco Forerunner Ventures with CSIRO-linked Main Sequence, Rethink Impact and Perth-based Purpose Ventures, funded Brown's move to the US and Andromeda's American launch. The company has not disclosed its current valuation. Mekwakare says the early evidence is positive. The company's research found 74% of staff reported observing reduced residents' agitation when AB was present, with the robot rated 9 out of 10 for overall satisfaction. Mekwakare Chief Executive Anne McCormick says staff now call Abby their happiness assistant. That is not the same as a clinical trial, however. A 2024 Nature feature flagged a thin evidence base, risks of infantilization for dementia residents, and the possibility such technology ends up affordable only to the best resourced homes. Brown acknowledges all of that. The pushback usually comes before Abby arrives, not after. She says, "The people most skeptical in theory are frequently the ones who, within a week of deployment, are asking when Abby can sing a specific song their mother used to know." There's also the not insignificant question of harm. Andromeda has had what she calls minor incidents, interactions in which something Abby said did not land well. None, she says, has injured a resident, and every home has a named support lead who can pause the robot at any moment. We run post-incident reviews the same way a hospital does with a clinical event. The more pressing issue for Brown and for Andromeda is regulatory silence. Abby is not a medical device, not a toy, and not a member of staff, so it currently sits in a grey area. The defaults being set right now will shape how billions of people eventually experience these machines, she says. Aged care, she argues, is just the first step in a much larger goal. She's confident that billions of robots are about to enter human environments, and almost none are being built to read a room. Andromeda wants to be the social operating system every one of these machines eventually needs. If the social OS works here, it works anywhere, she says. The scale of what we're building is a $100 billion company at minimum. And that article was titled "Meet the Melbourne-built robot now in dozens of aged care homes." Our next article is titled "I installed a browser on my smart TV and it changed how I use it" by Pankil Shah and was published on May 9, 2026 in makeuseof.com. Smart TVs aren't the most ideal devices to browse the web on, mainly because typing is slow and navigation feels awkward. The problem, though, is not just the TV remote but also the built-in browser. Most of them are clunky, difficult to navigate and lack the features you want while browsing from the comfort of your couch. TV Bro is different. It's a free open source browser that doesn't force a desktop style browsing on your TV. Instead, it's built specifically for TVs and has every feature you might need, from voice search and bookmarks to built-in ad blocking. After trying it, I found myself browsing on my TV more instead of avoiding it altogether. Most TV browsers I've tried feel like they were built for a keyboard and mouse, then awkwardly dropped onto a TV. And that mismatch is exactly what kills the experience. Thankfully, TV Bro is nothing like that. The first thing you'll notice about it is that it's designed specifically for a TV remote. Right at the top, you get a clean row of icons that give all the necessary controls. You can move through them using the D-pad on your remote, and it just works the way you expect. Once you drop into a website, the browser switches into pointer mode, so you can interact more precisely. You can then hover, click, and interact just like you'd with a mouse. Hit back and you'll snap right back to the top navigation buttons. It's a small thing, but it gives you a clear sense of where you are, which is something most TV browsers completely fail at. What really sold me on TV Bro, though, is custom shortcuts. In the settings, you can map remote buttons to actions like back, home, refresh, media controls, and even voice search. This lets you take advantage of your TV remote's buttons, which makes the entire browsing experience feel smooth. Just because TV Bro is designed for a TV doesn't mean it lacks features. It still gives you all the features you'd expect from a browser, and honestly, that's what makes it stick. For starters, there's voice search, which is a lifesaver because typing website names with a TV remote is nobody's idea of fun. Click the voice icon and you can simply speak the name of the website you want to browse. You can also bookmark your favourite sites so you don't have to repeat that same search process every time. You can also bookmark your favourite sites so you don't have to repeat that same search process every time. There's also your usual toolkit. There's a browsing history so you can retrace your steps, a download manager for grabbing wallpapers and APKs, and incognito mode for when you want to keep your browsing sessions private. All of this means TV Bro doesn't feel like some stripped-down browser, but rather a complete package. Ads are already a big part of what makes browsing annoying on certain sites. On a TV, tolerating them becomes even more difficult, especially when there are flashing banners, endless pop-ups, and auto-playing videos that completely hijack your browser. Thankfully, TV Bro comes with a built-in ad blocker. It strips away most of that noise right from the start. This speeds up page loading and also makes the browser feel clean. And if a website doesn't play nice with ad blocking, or if it's the one you actually want to support, there's a simple toggle in the bottom toolbar that lets you turn off the ad blocker quickly. So yes, you don't have to dive into the settings just for that. There's also a pop-up blocker that takes care of random dialogues and prevents sites from automatically opening new tabs and windows. Finally, TV Bro can block automatic media playback too, though it's something you need to enable first from the settings menu. Once you do, you won't see a website randomly blasting audios or videos out of nowhere. Yes, TV Bro's biggest appeal is how brilliantly it works with a remote, but even then, it can't quite match the speed and comfort of a keyboard and mouse. It's something I personally prefer to do for long browsing sessions. Once you pair your mouse and keyboard to the TV, it almost feels like you're browsing on a large computer monitor. Everything from typing URLs to clicking around becomes so much easier. If you don't want to bother with physical accessories, though, your phone can also step in just fine. Fire up the Google TV app, tap the remote icon at the bottom, and you can use your phone as a touchpad and keyboard. And that article was titled, "I installed a browser on my smart TV and it changed how I use it." Our next article is titled, "Telstra's AI bid to nip customer complaints in the bud," by Andrew Collin, was published on April the 24th, 2026 in itnews.com.au. Telstra is using agentic AI to interrogate its customer data in a bid to ease pressure on its frontline call centre operations. The carrier revealed that it has started using the technology to identify errors in customer data after they've migrated from legacy relationship management systems, allowing it to act before customers reach out to call centre staff. Speaking at Microsoft's AI tour in Sydney, Telstra AI Solutions Group owner Kim Benenum said that the capability was one of the most valuable use cases the carrier has found for agentic AI to date. That would otherwise be handled reactively, so waiting until a customer calls. It becomes a really, really operational heavy burden for our front line, so that's a real initial value that we're focusing on at the moment, Benenum said. Benenum said that the customer migrations typically happen in three phases, the first being to identify those that need to be moved and the second being the move. The third, she said, was where the fun starts and discrepancies start to appear. We're targeting in on that third phase. Once the customer is actually migrated, using Microsoft AI Foundry agentic capability to build agents that can reason over that data to help us identify customer issues, Benenum said. Obviously, from a benefits perspective, we're going to reduce the calls coming into the call centres. We're going to create a better customer experience. And we're actually going to reduce the time of these migration projects as well, because we can actually migrate these customers a lot quicker than what we could before having agentic capability in place, she added. The agent was expected to be used to accelerate other Telstra system modernisation projects, Benenum said. Traditional migration projects generally require a custom-built, very specific solution for that particular migration. But how we're thinking about it now and how we built out this, the agentic solution is actually smaller, decoupled components. The agents reason over this data and perform various different functions that are not specific for these use cases, she said. The technology has also led to a broader shift of Telstra's strategy for managing its data. Like the agents created for it, the project led to the creation of data products, reusable data sets, that the carrier could also use for multiple customer migrations. Benenum conceded that early on, this was an early hurdle that initially stymied the migration project. There was a little bit of a slow start because of this, and we had to actually work through to find the data. What we actually did in that process was, rather than create very bespoke methods of retrieving the data and bedding it into the solution, is we actually created data products as well. What that means is that while the project did a lot of heavy lifting in terms of the specific data products needed for this, for any AI project that has similar data requirements, rather than to reinvent the wheel every single time, they can actually leverage these data products. And that article was titled, "Telstra's AI bid to nip customer complaints in the bud." Our next article is titled, "Living with HP's Elite Board G1A. The PC and a keyboard concept is intriguing, but I'll stick with my laptop." And this is by Michael J. Miller and was published on May the 10th, 2026 in au.pcmag.com. I was very intrigued when I first saw HP Z-Lite Board G1A, an enterprise computer that just looks like a keyboard. It is designed for office workers who may sit at different desks on different days in what it sometimes describes as hoteling, or who take the machine between office and home but don't need to use it in between, so don't need a screen. It's also meant for customer-facing locations such as a hotel front desk, where not having a separate PC box can make the space look cleaner. I can imagine that such a device could fit the needs of a number of larger organizations. It's not for everyone, but it might work for many employees. The concept of a computer in a keyboard is far from new. The Commodore 64 is an early example, but that category has disappeared in recent years, replaced by either mini desktops, towers, or laptops, which are by far the largest segment. Having used the Elite Board G1A for a few weeks, my feelings are mixed. I do see the use cases and advantages, and the machine has turned out to be quite a decent performer, but I ran into some limitations with the design that have made me sceptical that it will be acceptable to as many people as HP hopes. The basic design of the Elite Board G1A is pretty simple. The core device, a keyboard with a numeric keypad on the left. As a keyboard, it's fine, with 2mm of key travel, though I missed having a palm rest like on most desktop keyboards and virtually all laptops. The device comes with an external mouse, which you can connect via Bluetooth natively from the keyboard or via a USB-C dongle. Since the device only has two USB-C ports, it's much more convenient to use the native Bluetooth. Typically, you'd use one of the two USB-C ports to connect to power. It comes with a USB-C charger, and the other to connect to a display. Alternatively, you could connect the device to a USB-C hub, which could then connect to both power and display and give you more ports. With most monitors and a standard HDMI to USB-C adapter, I was able to get the display working well. With HP and Dell hubs, I was able to connect a monitor and other devices, including external drives. But with a single standard monitor and an Amazon Basics HDMI to USB-C adapter, I could only get a 640 by 480 resolution, even though the monitor was capable of 1920 by 1080. And although HP ships a port adapter, a dongle that connects to an HDMI monitor and passes through power and wired Ethernet, I could never get that to work. Under the hood, the Elite Board G1A has all the computing power of a modern small desktop or laptop. The unit I tested had an AMD Ryzen 7 Pro 350 CPU, Kraken Point, with Radeon 860 Mega graphics. This is a 28-watt processor with 4 Zen 5 cores and 4 Zen 5C cores plus multi-threading, with a base clock of 2 GHz and a maximum boost clock speed of 5 GHz, made on TSMC's 4-nanometer process. As such, it's not quite as fast as the HP's Elite Book X G1A, which I tested last year and had a Ryzen AI 9HX 375 CPU, but it's close for most applications. I found it notably slower than the Ryzen 375 on some AI tasks, such as Procyon's AI computer vision and image generation, as well as text generation using Llama. For standard business applications, it's quite fine. My test unit had 64 gigabytes of RAM. HP has emphasized the device's easy serviceability. It's easy to replace or upgrade parts, including RAM, SSD, battery, and keyboard. And it has the typical HP Enterprise Management features, including HP's Wolf Security for Business. The Elite board comes with an optional 32-watt battery that lets you switch between devices without restarting, and I recorded over 6 hours of battery life while running PC Mark 10's modern office test with a plugged-in monitor, which should be more than enough for switching monitors or commuting. And that article was titled, Living with HP's Elite Board G1A. The PC in a keyboard concept is intriguing, but I'll stick with my laptop. On Vision Australia Radio and across the Reading Radio Network, you're listening to CompuTalk. And now moving along to our next article, which is titled, What are Passkeys? The End of the Password Era Explained. And this is by Tim Biggs and was published on May the 10th, 2026 in theage.com.au. If you use a phone or computer at all, you've probably noticed services prompting you to create passkeys for logging in. And you've probably been hitting not now to avoid them. Who needs yet another authentication step to remember? But beneath that layer of friction, passkeys represent the biggest leaps in personal security since the invention of the password itself. They aren't just a new type of code to remember. They are designed to be the end of the remembering era, and it may be time to accept them. Passkeys are more like keys than passwords. You keep them on your device or secure cloud service, and you never have to send them to a website. Passkeys are digital credentials that were created to address problems resulting from the internet's reliance on passwords. Passwords are tough for users to manage, onerous for services to protect, and relatively easy for crooks to steal. Passkeys, on the other hand, are designed to be more or less invisible, to use the strong authentication users already have on their devices and be impossible to give away. Standards around them were created by the FIDO Alliance, which includes Apple, Google, and Microsoft, most major password managers, and several governments, including Australia's. When you create a passkey, a pair of codes is generated. A private code stays with you, encrypted on your device or a secure service. A public code goes to the app or website you're logging into. Anytime you log in, rather than your device setting a key online, the web service essentially sends the lock to your device, so it can be opened in private. There is no password that the app can lose or that the crooks can take from you. As a user, all you should ideally need to do is create the passkey and then never think about it again. From the perspective of apps and services, passkeys are far superior to passwords. Fewer people relying on passwords means that there's less of an incentive for crooks to try to break into services or to harvest passwords from elsewhere and stuff them into important platforms they can steal from. It also greatly lessens the impact of phishing. At present, many attacks involve tricking a user into supplying their password, but passkeys are cryptographically tied to a specific website or online platform, so your device can't be fooled into giving your OpenAI password to a site called OpenAI One. There's a lot of friction and frustration involved with maintaining security around passwords. At present, users need to remember their passwords, verify their identity with two-factor authentication SMS codes, and have a secure path in place to reset their password if forgotten. Passkeys can streamline all that. Imagine you open the PayPal app and log in with your email address and password as usual. Maybe there's an additional step, like a text with a one-time code. Then the app suggests you add a passkey with a page explaining some of the benefits. You agree. Next, you see a pop-up asking you to confirm the passkey. But this pop-up does not come from PayPal. It comes from your device's operating system. It's similar to when apps let you use Face ID or fingerprint for logging in. You are not creating a password that PayPal is responsible for storing, but rather a key that will remain with your device or chosen service. For this example, let's say we're on an iPhone and have Apple default keychain in charge of passkeys. You confirm the passkey on the prompt, which adds the private PayPal code, the key, to your device's keychain, and the public code, the lock, to your PayPal account. Next time you log in, you'll use this key to unlock the app with the same method you use to unlock your device. If you've had a bad experience with passkeys or just sick of being asked about them, you're not alone, because each individual app and service is prompting you to switch. Feels like many individual tasks. And if you use a few different devices or password services, you probably have several ecosystems competing to store your passkeys, resulting in the same old problem of, now, where did I put that password? The solution is to think of passkeys as a big collection of actual keys, which you want to take control of and put on the same key ring. For example, if you solely use Apple devices, you want to use iCloud Keychain. If you're mostly going to be logging in on an Android phone, use your device's default autofill service. Google and Microsoft have account-based passkey managers that work across their various devices, apps, and operating systems. On the odd occasion that you use a different device that doesn't have access to your passkey, most of these will generate a QR code to get it and verify your device is physically nearby via Bluetooth. If you're going to be moving around a bunch of different devices, you should look at a third-party option such as Bitwarden, 1Password, or Dashlane. These can be installed on your apps or extensions on all your devices. The only friction is that you will have to instruct each of your devices to use it as default and turn off other services such as iCloud Keychain to avoid doubling up. Choosing a vault is important for keeping things simple, but you're not locking yourself in forever. The FIDO Alliance has created a mechanism that will let you put all your credentials into a file and send it fully encrypted from one provider to another. For the power user or ultra security conscious, there are also physical USB devices you can use to store passkeys. Compared with passwords, passkeys are more secure, but they aren't impossible to circumvent, and the security risks are slightly different. With passwords, a criminal might find your secret code by breaking into a web service or because some app didn't store it securely enough. They can take that and jam it into other services, hoping that you've been reusing passwords. This can't happen with passkeys. Criminals might also pretend they can be legitimate services and ask for your password, stealing it to use on the real service. This also can't happen with passkeys. If you think of passwords as writing down a secret and sending it out for each service to store, passkeys are more like a physical set of keys you own and the services bring the locks to you. But obviously that means if a criminal does swipe your keys, i.e. takes your phone or laptop and has access to the PIN or biometrics you use to unlock it, they could use all your keys. The other downsides are already present in secure password practice. Passkeys may mean you become more reliant on a certain ecosystem. That is to say, if you store them with Apple, it becomes more annoying to switch to Android. And if you don't create proper recovery methods, you could end up locked out of everything if something happens to your devices. And that article was titled, What are Passkeys? The End of the Password Era Explained. Our final article was titled, Attack of the Killer Lawnmowers. Security Flaw Lets Hackers Control These Landscape Robots. And this is by Max Miller and was published on May the 7th, 2026 in slashgear.com. A hacker in Germany was stunned to find he had complete control of a robotic lawnmower. Weighing over 200 pounds and equipped with cameras to navigate, Wi-Fi and 4G to connect to the internet, and blades capable of pulverizing a human body, the Yabo lawnmower has immense destructive potential for a hacker to abuse. And yet, Andreas Makris had gained total control over every active Yabo robot across the globe with little effort. Thankfully, Makris had no plans to dominate the world with his newfound army of killer robots. He's a security researcher who spends his days probing for vulnerabilities in tech, and even was shocked at how easy it was to gain access to all of Yabo's yard care robots. As it turns out, each Yabo robot has the same password for root access, meaning that once he was able to hack one of them, he could hack the entire fleet, and from there access customer data, including video, for miles across the globe. At first, he contacted Yabo, as is protocol for cybersecurity researchers when a vulnerability of this magnitude is discovered. But instead of thanking him, Yabo's response was to downplay the situation, telling Makris the flaw was a deliberate design decision intended to provide timely and accurate solutions to mechanical or software concerns. So Makris took the drastic step of informing a reporter at The Verge, which worked with him to confirm and publicise the vulnerability. With control of a Yabo lawnmower, Makris can enlist the robots into a botnet to conduct illegal activity through an owner's own network. He can find an owner's GPS coordinates, emails, and even their Wi-Fi password. And that's only scratching the surface. The biggest mistake you can make with smart lawnmowers might be by buying them from Yabo. In his own security research published to GitHub, Makris notes that each Yabo robot is running a full instance of Linux, for which the root password is identical on every model. There is no opt-out, nor can a user permanently change the password since it resets to the universal code with every update. Even more strangely, he found that Yabo's telemetry is routed to ByteDance, the Chinese owner of TikTok. The Verge found that despite being listed as headquartered in New York, Yabo appears to actually operate out of Shenzhen, China. This discovery is a chilling reminder to look out for warning signs your smart home has been hacked. The Verge confirmed Makris's alarming claims by visiting some of Yabo's owners he had tracked down. One man, a retired network architect for Microsoft, thought he had covered his bases by using a separate guest network with custom filtering for the bladed bot. But even he was a bit frazzled to find a reporter on his doorstep, led there by the machine that keeps his grass in check. But Makris was also able to locate three Yabo robots not too far from a crucial power plant, one of which appears to belong to a nuclear security analyst. Yabo eventually took steps to repair some in-app vulnerabilities, but the most serious concerns are related to the One Device firmware, which has not been patched. It's a stark reminder that every device connected to your network is a potential threat vector, and not every company making those devices can be trusted to have your safety in mind. There are ways to make your smart home more secure, but it's worth thinking twice before connecting a blade-wielding robot to your home network. And that article was titled, Attack of the Killer Lawnmowers: Security Flaw Lets Hackers Control These Landscape Robots. And that's all we have time for today on CompuTalk. 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
3: On Vision Australia Radio, welcome to selected readings from the 11th of May edition of Time Magazine. I'm Chris Alderman and I shall be your reader today. We'll be focusing on various things including the history of slavery and the importance of the sense of smell. To our first piece now by John Garrison Marx with the title Birthday Wishes for the Nation. Our disagreements about the history of slavery are never simply about the past. They're about what we believe America is, what it stands for, and who belongs within it. The nation has never been one thing to all people, and our commemorations inevitably reflect that reality. But federal planners for the semi-quincentennial clearly have little interest in acknowledging the central place of slavery in American history. Under President Donald Trump's leadership, statues of enslavers have been brought to Washington, D.C., while the administration trumpets projects like the Founders Museum and travelling freedom trucks that minimise or ignore the Founders' involvement in slavery. Exhibits and publications about slavery have been removed from the National Park Service sites, and grants that explore the history of the institution have been cut. And Freedom 250, the initiative leading the White House's anniversary celebrations, gives short shrift to the impact of slavery. This is not new. In 1932, George Washington Bicentennial offers a particularly revealing precedent. Planning began in 1926 with a nationwide address from the President Calvin Coolidge, broadcast to what was then the largest radio audience in American history. Coolidge argued that American earlier generations had placed Washington on a pedestal, transforming him into a rather imaginary character, shaped by a universal desire to worship his memory. The result, he warned, was that the real man among men had been obscured. Over the next 6 years, Americans set out to rediscover the real George Washington. The scale of the effort was staggering. Newspapers published millions of articles. An estimated 16,000 commemorative programs took place every day during the nine-month celebration. Washington's presence saturated American life in a way unmatched before or since. Yet, among this flood of programming, the mostly all-white planning bodies erased Washington's involvement with slavery. But African-American activists, intellectuals, and scholars shared their own visions of Washington's legacy. W.E.B. Du Bois, for example, published a pageant, a common form of sharing lessons from Washington's life during his bicentennial, that placed Washington's enslaving front and centre. One scene depicts Washington taking a roll call of the people he enslaved at Mount Vernon, while in another, Washington is upstaged by black patriots of the American Revolution. Scholar Walter H. Matzik's 1932 book, George Washington and the Negro, was likely the first devoted to Washington's history with race and slavery. The George Washington Bicentennial may canonize St. George on his 200th anniversary, wrote Carl Murphy, publisher of the Baltimore Afro-American. But for the facts, you'll prefer Mr. Matzik's book. These interventions were not simply about correcting the historical record. They were efforts to use the past to demand that Americans confront the realities of racial injustice in their own time, particularly the violence, disenfranchisement, and denial of civil rights so common in the era of Jim Crow. By centering slavery in their interpretation

future. Even with the full weight of the federal government behind them, federal planners still couldn't eliminate discussion of slavery from the anniversary. No single top-down narrative was able to silence competing interpretations of the past. Americans argued, challenged, and reshaped the meaning of all the commemoration in real time. We have the same possibilities today. Across the country, history organizations and community groups are planning their own efforts to mark the 250th anniversary. A new exhibit opened at George Washington's Mount Vernon encourages visitors to engage with Washington's history and enslavement. The Declaration Book Club, hosted by Thomas Jefferson's Monticello, explores the history and legacy of the Declaration of Independence without shying away from the centrality of slavery to Jefferson and the nation. Even the center-right American Enterprise Institute's We Hold These Truths initiative thoughtfully engages with the contradiction between the soaring idealism of the founders and their deep involvement in the institution of slavery. Our history makes clear that anniversaries do not belong to governments alone. They belong to all of us. No administration, institution, or single group of planners can fully define what the past should mean for the people of the present. And that piece was written by John Garrison Marx, who is the author of Thy Will Be Done, George Washington's Legacy of Slavery and the Fight for American Memory. And it had the title Birthday Wishes. Moving on now to The Risk Report by Ian Bremmer, who is a contributing editor. No one should doubt Xi Jinping's determination to bring the island of Taiwan under Beijing's direct control during his tenure as China's leader. Over the 14 years he served as China's president, he has publicly pledged many times to bring that day forward. We should not assume, however, that he means to move soon. Yes, the US, Taiwan's indispensable ally, is now mightily distracted by the war in the Middle East. The US president knows that many millions of American voters want fewer, not more, foreign entanglements for US soldiers and sailors. But Xi has seen how both Russia's invasion of Ukraine and the US-Israeli attack on Iran have produced unpleasant surprises. Much higher costs and potential domestic political dangers for Presidents Putin and Trump, despite the clear superiority of Russian and American war-making capabilities. Taiwan has received more than enough American military hardware over the years to make war especially costly. And Taiwan's government, like those of Ukraine and Iran, has all the advantages that come with forces motivated by survival. Xi also knows his forces lack the crucial asset of battlefield experience. China has not fought a single shooting war since a brief 1979 clash with Vietnam that produced mixed results. And a direct attack on Taiwan would involve crossing 100 miles of water by a Chinese navy that has never fought a military battle. There is also reason to doubt that President Xi trusts his military leadership, a point made public by his purges in recent years of a number of senior officers as well as state officials with ties to them. For all these reasons, China's leader is far more likely to order an economically strangling naval quarantine around the island in an attempt to force Taiwanese capitulation without the risks that come with war. If that's the case, today's fears over the continued flow of oil through the Strait of Hormuz will look modest next to China's ability to block transit of the world's most sophisticated semiconductors, with more than 90% of them produced on the island by the Taiwan Semiconductor Manufacturing Co. These chips are essential to a big percentage of the world's digital age consumer goods and military hardware. And yet, given the stakes for China and the world, a quarantine is not imminent either. Instead, Xi is focused for now on influencing Taiwan's January 2028 presidential election in hopes of finding a way to help defeat current President William Lai, no friend of Chinese communism. In April, we got a look of what the strategy might look like. President Xi met on April 10 with Cheng Li Wan, chairwoman of the more Beijing-friendly opposition Kuomintang, or KMT. 2 days later, China unveiled a set of new ideas to promote tighter cross-strait cooperation, including institutionalization of Beijing's communication with the KMT

0: a resumption of cross-strait direct flights and tourism, the import of Taiwanese agricultural and fishery products, and other practical steps. The hope is that tying these various offerings to the KMT's leadership trip to the mainland will give Taiwan voters more new reason to back the opposition. Not surprisingly, the incumbent Democratic Progressive Party, or DPP, dismissed these overtures as sugar-coated bomb and accused Beijing of working around Taiwan's popularly elected government in hopes of dividing Taiwanese society. The DPP made no move to restore an official government-to-government cross-strait dialogue frozen since 2016. The KMT, meanwhile, has responded to this latest surge of friction by urging the DPP administration to respond constructively to goodwill from the mainland. Whether any of China's offers are accepted is beside the point. Xi intends to cast Taiwan's President Lai as a troublemaker and an obstacle to a mutually profitable reunification. For now, China's tactics are unlikely to yield a breakthrough, but the island's election is 21 months away. Xi is inclined to wait for Taiwan's voters to cast their ballots and then see what opportunities the result might create. That was The Risk Report by Ian Bremmer. And now to a lighter piece, The Health Brief. This spring, stop and smell a flower. This is from Angela Haupt. Whoever first suggested stopping to smell the roses was onto something. But there's a catch. Not all roses smell good to all people. Our response to scent is deeply personal, shaped by memory, culture, and even genetics. What matters more than what you sniff is figuring out what smells resonate and giving yourself enough time to experiencing them. Deliberately sniffing something that is almost like an act of mini-protest, said Kate McLean McKenzie, a designer and researcher at the University of Kent in the UK who maps smellscapes around the world. It's like, I'm not going to just look at it, I'm actually going to bend down and sniff it. People will look at you strangely, but when you do, your heart rate slows, your nervous system shifts, and your mood lifts. Olfaction is amongst the oldest of our sensory system. It evolved long before the cortex, the brain structure responsible for rational thought, ever developed, research indicates. Part of what makes scent so powerful is how differently the brain processes it compared to other senses. Mood change is one of the more common effects of smelling something, says Pamela Dalton, a cognitive psychologist with the Monell Chemical Senses Center in Philadelphia, a non-profit research institute. Olfaction has a more direct impact on emotion than any other sense. When you inhale, odor molecules bind to receptors in your nose and travel to the olfactory bulb in the brain. Unlike touch, hearing, or vision, which all pass through a relay station called the thalamus before you're conscious of them, smell skips that step, connecting straight to the limbic system. That's the brain's emotional center where memories live. Here's how to tap into the power of scent at home. Number one, luxuriate in scent for at least 30 seconds. There's a difference between passing a sniff and an intentional one. Spend at least 30 seconds actually calming your systems down and really inhaling and thinking about it, McLean McKenzie advises. It's not a long time, but it's possibly more time than most people give it. Number two, try smell catching in your neighbourhood. McLean McKenzie leads smell walks, in which small groups walk a short distance and pay special attention to what they smell. You can do the same on your own, and you don't need a curated route. Just walk slowly and wait for scents to come to you. Inhale deeply when something catches your attention. Challenge yourself to get low, get close, and engage with the environment in the way an animal would. Number three, rotate your scents by mood. Sweet, powdery, floral scents, think lavender and rose, trigger relaxation and a calmer mood. Citrus, pine, mint, and other sharp or cooling scents tend to be more energizing. Scent has these effects partly through the trigeminal nerve, Dalton says, which registers sensation as well as smell. That can shift your mood because it's part of the touch system of your body, but it happens to be in your nose, she said. So when you smell something strong enough, It will activate both the smell system, but also other touch system, and that sensation can be arousing. Choose your scent based on the headspace you seek. Number 4, switch off your screen and your brain. One great thing about bending down to sniff the daffodils is that you can't do it on a screen. Digitally, you can't transmit a smell, McLean McKenzie says. It means you have to engage with the outside world to be able to get the best experience from it. As you detach from your screen, try quietening your thoughts as well. A smell walk is meant to be an embodied, holistic experience, she says. It's not about trying to rationalize it all the time, but actually just responding to it. Your associations are your own. What matters is what you notice them. And number 5, pay attention to what changes. Smell is also a health signal. Shifts in how you smell, how things smell to you, or a sudden loss of scent can be early indicators of illness worth flagging to a doctor. Head injuries and conditions like Parkinson's and Alzheimer's disease and run-of-the-mill colds or sinus infections can all contribute. So that was the health brief. This spring, stop and smell a flower, and that was written by Angela Haupt. On Vision Australia Radio, you're listening to selected readings from the May 11th issue of Time magazine. Now to this piece, In the Loop, by Nikita Ostrowski, who's an editorial fellow. Quantum computers capable of breaking the encryption codes that secure the internet may arrive sooner than expected, thanks to a new paper published by quantum computing startup Auratomic that has alarmed cybersecurity researchers. AI was instrumental to the advance, according to Auratomic. Quantum computers are built from quantum bits, or qubits, which use the counterintuitive laws of quantum mechanics to perform certain calculations much faster than is possible with ordinary computers. That speed poses a threat to internet security. Everything from WhatsApp messages to top-secret documents rely on the fact that it would take the most powerful supercomputer much longer than the age of the universe to break their encryption. A quantum computer, however, could do that same work in days. Almost every system in the world becomes vulnerable altogether to a quantum attacker, says Bas Westerbaum, a cybersecurity researcher at Cloudflare. Today's quantum computers are too small to be dangerous, but a 2025 survey found a 39% chance of this changing in the next decade as quantum computers grow more powerful and the algorithms they run become more efficient. The US National Institute for Standards and Technology has set a 2035 deadline to prepare for their arrival. Auratomic's result, together with a paper published concurrently by Google, could significantly shorten the development time of a quantum computer that threatens encryption, according to multiple experts who spoke to Time. The work has not yet been peer-reviewed. The world is currently, in my view, not prepared, says Dolev Blovstein, co-founder of Auratomic, which aims to build the first useful quantum computer. He said members of the team briefed US officials on the findings before publication. Auratomic used an AI that combined past scientific results in a novel way, demonstrating understanding of niche subdisciplines in quantum computing as it tried thousands of different ideas. It helped the researchers find an algorithm that reduces the number of qubits required to build a dangerous quantum computer by 100 times. There is no question that we used AI to accelerate this development, says Wolfstein. No question at all. That was In the Loop by Nikita Ostrowski, editorial fellow for Time. And now to a different tack. This is Climate is Everything by Simone Shah, who is a reporter for Time. Political independents are increasingly worried about climate change, according to the latest Gallup environmental poll conducted in March and released on April the 14th. While Republicans overwhelmingly discount warnings that the planet is warming, the 46% of independents who now say the effects of global warming are underestimated is a new high. Independents also account for the record low share of US adults, 35%, who say they feel positively about the environment. Unaligned voters expressing that sentiment fell 10% since 2025. Views on global warming, while always political, have grown as extreme as the weather. Just 6% of Republicans say they worry a great deal about climate change. That contrasts with 72% of Democrats and 44% of Independents, whose views on climate have risen and fallen with those of the Democrats, while Republicans have increasingly echoed the climate denialism reflected in President Donald Trump's policies. In 2001, slightly more than half Republicans attributed global warming to human activities. Today, only 28% do. Given the partisan valence, the changing views of the independents move the needle. The 44% of US adults who worry a great deal about global warming or climate change now approaches the peak 46% measured in 2020 and 45% in 2017. A lot of different topics we cover have also seen similar shifts among independents in the last year or two, says Gallup senior editor Megan Brennan. I think it's somewhat emblematic of the popularity of the president and how well people perceive the job that he's doing. That piece was called Climate is Everything. It was written by Simone Shah. Now to a piece by Leonardo Padura. It is in the section of Time titled The World, and it has the title In Cuba, To Be or Not to Be. What becomes of Cuba? This enduring and already freighted question has acquired dizzying new dimensions in the aftermath of the US military operation that extracted Venezuelan President Nicolas Maduro. The anxiety and uncertainty surrounding Cuba's future have intensified further since US President Donald Trump signed an executive order on February 29, pledging to impose punishing additional tariffs on any country that supplies the island with the oil that Venezuela, its primary economic supporter, can no longer furnish. As the days wear on, America's energy embargo on a country already hollowed out by chronic fuel shortages and a crippling inability to generate reliable electricity has driven life on the Caribbean island to a near catatonic state. The inability to import fuel, the prolonged blackouts, the collapse of public transportation, the diminished economic and commercial activities, and compounding all of this, the almost complete absence of tourists, Cuba's principal source of revenue, raise a more searching existential question. How long can the country endure this situation? With each passing day, it is increasingly clear that life is becoming unbearably complicated for the island's inhabitants, and there is a complete disconnect between official and popular discourse. Every television news broadcast in Cuba, where the media is controlled by the Communist Party, features the rushed installation of renewable energy sources, primarily solar, in public institutions such as health centres and educational facilities, as well as in the private homes of doctors, teachers and high-performing workers and vulnerable individuals. These systems, purchased from or donated by China, temporarily alleviate a widespread problem. Yet everybody knows that they do not offer a solution to Cuba's current situation. In the past few years, while more new hotels were being built to accommodate tourists, even as tourist arrivals to Cuba had already fallen dramatically, why were alternative energy sources not prioritized sooner? Why now, when the biggest crisis is already upon us? Did no one foresee the current scenario? As Cuba struggles, people are seeking more immediate answers. When will the huge mounds of garbage piling up on almost every corner of Havana finally be collected? What if seasonal viruses like dengue, Oropouche, Zika, and the paralyzing chikungunya, which ravaged the country last year, while acetaminophen or paracetamol remains hard to come by, break out again this summer? How will infected people get to the hospital? How will they pay for transportation if the money they currently have, which may further devalue, no longer suffices? The list of such questions goes on. The situation outside of Havana is equally bleak and could lead to a genuine health or humanitarian disaster, which seems to be the intended outcome of the US policy of maximum pressure. Once the crisis has been unleashed, what comes next? It's difficult to speculate about the many possible scenarios given the inherent risks of such an exercise in a time of profound uncertainty, owing largely to the erratic impulses of the Trump administration. The Cuban government's official stance is unambiguous. Resist, indefinitely. Some analysts suggest that indefinitely need stretch out as far as the US midterm elections, which may or may not produce immediate political consequences. But what happens if, before that point arrives, exhausted and desperate people take to the streets in protest? The government response would almost certainly be severe. The 2021 protests in Cuba established a grim precedent. They were met with a cautionary judiciary crackdown designed as much to warn as to punish, with hundreds arrested. This leads to another question. If that were to happen again, would the US respond with a humanitarian military intervention? That doesn't seem to be the most likely option, but it remains on the table. The imperialist and interventionist philosophy of this White House has made it absolutely clear that it considers the Western Hemisphere, and Latin America in particular, as its backyard, practically a matter of domestic policy. And what of dialogue? The word itself, diálogo, in Spanish means a conversation between two or more people who alternatively express their ideas. It comes from the Greek, dialogos, logos meaning word, reason, the currency of rational exchange, paired with the prefix dia, meaning through. The Cuban government has reiterated its willingness to engage in dialogue on the condition that its national sovereignty has to be respected. But this is also true that the US executive branch continues applying pressure on Cuba through an embargo decreed in 1962 and frequently reinforced with the express objective of bringing about regime change on the neighbouring island. Cuba is a country that the US has already considered insufficiently committed to combating terrorism, and which it now classifies as a serious threat to American national security. And so another set of stubborn questions arise. Are conditions genuinely favourable? Is there a willingness between the Cuban and American governments to reach an understanding, as the Greeks might have put it, through reasonable words? Or are we watching the opening gambits of a trench warfare through fundamentalist positions? It is difficult to predict. And what of the Cubans? In a country already grappling with multiple compounding crises, daily life has grown still harder. The government's economic capacity has dwindled so severely that today most of what people eat no longer comes from La Canasta Básica, the government program that produces essential food supplies to citizens at subsidized prices. Cubans now have to turn to recently legalized private businesses to buy essentials, chicken, oil, and toiletries, at disproportionately high prices in a society where the average monthly salary hovers around 6,000 pesos, or roughly $12. Monthly pensions in my country may amount to 3,000 pesos. A carton of eggs costs the same. And so I arrive at one last question, skull in hand, in the manner of Hamlet, to be or not to be. And if the answer is to be, then by what means, under what conditions, and for how much longer can we suffer the slings and arrows of outrageous fortune? Leonardo Padura is the author of numerous books, including The Havana Quartet. And this piece was translated by Erin Goodman. And it had the title, In Cuba, To Be or Not to Be. And that completes our readings this week from the 11th of May issue of Time magazine. I'm Chris Alderman, and I was your reader and panel operator and editor today. The program was produced in the studios of Vision Australia Radio Adelaide and can be heard regularly at this time here on Vision Australia Radio, VA Radio on digital, and online at varadio.org.
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Welcome to The Green Guide, readings from the Age supplement that is dedicated to covering the latest in television and streaming. I'm Andrew Matter, and the articles you'll be hearing today are from the Thursday, May the 14th edition of The Green Guide. The first article this morning is on page 2, Hindsight, The Making of a Television Every Bloke. Mick Molloy may have played the fool during the course of his career, but he's anything but, reports Debbie Anker. Looking for laughs? This recent scene is likely to be one of the funnier conversations you'll enjoy on TV this year. Comedians Mick Molloy, Glenn Robbins, Lawrence Mooney and Sam Pang gathered in a studio for Glenn and Mick's celebrity intervention, cracking jokes, ribbing each other, competing for the best comeback line. Just a bunch of mates sitting around having a laugh. Joined for a bit by Santo Chiloro. Good, mostly clean fun, simple and happily entertaining, as it's intended to be. The creation of this atmosphere looks casual, almost effortless, but appearances are deceptive, an observation that might also apply to Molloy's career. The show's creator, co-producer and host, despite what the title suggests, has made it all look easy. Part of the reason for that relates to his public persona as a slightly rumpled every bloke with an affection for beer and burgers and an abiding passion for the Richmond Footy Club. Yet while the laid-back image might not announce it, he's gradually become a media power player, a writer, producer and performer who's built a successful, decades-long professional life in TV, film and radio, not simply surviving but thriving, with this new show as the latest example. The clutch of comedians listed above has ostensibly gathered to perform a tough love assessment of Pang, the target, subject for the second episode of an 8-part series from Molloy Boy Productions. The aim is to encourage Pang to take a long, hard look at himself, although the exercise will be conducted, Molloy stresses, in a loving way. There's a cursory flip through Pang's stint hosting the history quiz show ADBC, his Eurovision Song Contest gig, and the footy-playing days that earned him the nickname The Orchid. Because he supposedly needed perfect conditions to blossom, it's basically just an excuse to poke fun at a pal while offering upbeat primetime entertainment. The canny combo of This Is Your Life and a good-natured celebrity roast is the latest production from the company that Molloy founded with his brothers John and Richard to produce his first feature, Crackerjack. It became the country's top-grossing homegrown film of 2002. Before that and since, Molloy's enjoyed a varied, consistently successful radio presence with a range of colleagues, starting in the mid-80s as a member of the D-Generation team that went on to make the inventive TV sketch comedy The Late Show. Later, his radio days also featured Late Show Alum, 4 seasons with Tony Martin on Martin Molloy, 95 to 98, and 3 and a bit with Jane Kennedy on Kennedy Molloy, late 17 to 20. Now it's Mick in the Morning with co-hosts. Not only a regular on radio, Molloy's also taken acting roles. He starred in Crackerjack, an affectionate comedy based around a suburban lawn bowls club, and written with Richard, which led to him contributing as a lawn bowls commentator for the 2006 Commonwealth Games. Other notable roles include a wily politician in the Murray Whelan movies, Stiff and The Brush Off, as well as sleazy Gary Poole, Kath's former husband and Kim's dad in Kath and Kim. Gary's the antithesis of Kath's new love, fit and accommodating gourmet butcher Kel, played by Robbins. On TV, The Front Bar, produced by a company operated by Molloy, has been a triumph. The beloved AFL panel show, now in its 11th season, grew from a modest online offering, a cheeky nightcap following Friday matches. Like Celebrity Intervention, it's a smart play on a familiar format. Now presented from a pub set, originally an actual pub, it was gradually shifted by Seven into direct competition with The Footy Show, which for years was Nine's unassailable giant dominating Thursday nights. Although The Footy Show was noticeably ageing and ailing in its later years, the David and Goliath battle saw the low-budget, low-key upstart defeat its heavyweight opposition. As The Footy Show degenerated into ill-judged sketches and raucous reviews,
front bar merrily bubbled along, its panel, Andy Ma, Malloy and Pang, debating the ideal halftime locker room lollies, snakes, jelly beans or bullets, and lamenting that the term argy-bargy had fallen out of favour in game commentary. It was a refreshing contrast to the overblown shenanigans of its rival. A recap of Malloy's career highlights should note politely that it hasn't all been sunshine and roses or a steady run of winners. Crackerjack arrived following a rare miss, The Mick Malloy Show, a variety series from Nine, tanked after only 8 episodes of the intended 20 in 1999. The late-night, news-based comedy The Nation, 2007, hosted by Malloy, lasted only 3 months. Following those no doubt bruising yet instructive experiences, Malloy said in 2009, "I can definitely rule out hosting a TV show again, but you often learn more from the failures sometimes than the successes." One thing that he clearly learnt is that he's a good team player. As his brother Richard observed that same year, Mick is a great collaborator and working with others seems to bring out the best in him. That might help to explain both the title and Robbins' role on Celebrity Intervention. There's a different co-host up front with Malloy in each episode, Mooney, Kate Lungbrook, Denise Scott, in addition to the reliably funny Robbins doing a kind of sidekick shtick. He sits in a slightly amorphous place that appears to be defining itself as the show goes along. What is clear, however, is that this every bloke knows what he's doing in his variety of roles. Watching Malloy amid the antics on the front bar and Celebrity Intervention is a bit like seeing a crafty crocodile who appears to be dozing and then pounces with precision, often with a killer crack that's possibly ad-libbed or perhaps cleverly anticipated. As Tony Martin observed in 2005, there's nothing bunged on about Mick's image, but that's not to say he isn't a smart guy. He wouldn't have lasted this long if he was just a shambling idiot or a yobbo. More than 2 decades on, that assessment still seems spot on. Glenn and Mick's Celebrity Intervention is on 7, Mondays, 7:30pm and 7+. And that was The Making of a Television Every Bloke, reported by Debbie Enker on page 2. This week's cover story is on page 4 and 5, entitled A Melbourne TV Institution Turns 50. The Green Guide may have been founded to cover television and radio entertainment, but it has also served to depict the way Australia has changed over the past 5 decades, reports Debbie Enker. It launched on Thursday, May 13, 1976, a banner on the front page of The Age announcing, "The bigger lift-out TV Radio Green Guide gives you news, reviews, record notes, and an easy-to-read guide to all TV and radio programs." It was a slender 16-page section, heavy with ads for hi-fi equipment. One of the cover stories reported on protests to the ABC's Sydney management about proposed changes to the popular local drama Bellbird. And back then, all the TV programs meant daily listings for the 4 free-to-air channels. SBS TV didn't appear until 1980, which all shut down for the night before or soon after midnight. In those days, households customarily gathered around a single TV set in a lounge room, debating over whether they'd watch shows such as Countdown, MASH, and Starsky and Hutch. Parents tried to get the kids to bed before the racy antics on number 96. Everything was appointment viewing and had to be watched as it went to air, miss it and it was gone, unless you happened to stumble on a repeat. Video recorders started to trickle into homes in the late 70s, but widespread adoption didn't take hold until the early 80s. Pay TV, with its liberating recording options, didn't arrive until 1995. Streaming was a concept so remote that it might have seemed more appropriate for a fanciful sequence on the futuristic kids' cartoon The Jetsons. Netflix didn't lead the charge on that revolution until 2015. The Age's new standalone section was coloured green for easy identification and could be readily removed from the paper to save for reference through the week. And it became an institution, a familiar feature on thousands of coffee tables. It set the agenda for the week's viewing and listening.
whether you happened to agree with the assessments of its writers or not. Many didn't, and they had no hesitation about expressing their views, along with a myriad of other opinions about TV and radio, in the robust forum that became the Letters Column. Full disclosure, my initial professional association with Green Guide came through my employment at a rival camp. In the late 1980s, I edited the Gold Guide, a Monday TV and radio liftout in the Herald, now a long-defunct afternoon paper published on the other side of Melbourne's CBD from The Age. Despite the grand name, it was yellow and proved a short-lived stab at grabbing some of Green Guide's glory in terms of readership, industry clout, and advertising dollars. Green Guide, which in its prime ballooned to more than 40 pages, was the heavyweight in this arena, a force in its field that had earned a devoted following, boosting Thursday's sales to the paper's second strongest of the week after Saturday. My Gold Guide fling enabled me to see how comprehensively Green Guide covered its terrain. Later, through the vagaries of a career in the media, with newspapers launching, merging and expiring, and sections being introduced with great fanfare, only to be quietly abandoned, I joined Green Guide as an editor and staff writer. Not something that, as an avid TV watcher through my student days, I'd ever anticipated. Ironically, my parents fretted that the considerable time their daughters spent glued to the telly would lead to nothing productive. Reading the Green Guide was a weekly ritual. I'd begin with the TV previews, a compact spread focusing on one show each day, then dutifully mark the notables on the daily listing so they wouldn't be missed. The listings would also detail the drawcard Sunday night movies and the midday movies, a weekday treat presented by Ivan Hutchinson. The cover stories and feature articles about TV and radio offered a catalogue and a pulse of the times. Profiles of personalities including Yana Vent, Bert Newton, Lisa McCune and Ray Martin. Reports on local and imported series from Bodyline, Blue Heelers, The Comedy Company and Kath and Kim to The Simpsons, Seinfeld and The Bill. Accounts of industry trends and events, like the breakfast battle between Today and Sunrise, and the challenges facing kids' TV. Then came the columns, newsy ones about behind-the-scenes industry activities and scuttlebutt, at various times titled GG Teletopics, Out of View and Networking. Reflective assessments on past viewing with titles such as Medium Cool and Rewind, forerunners of today's Hindsight. A ratings report surveyed the tussles on free TV at a time when such contests were of significant concern to the industry and readers. Record and later CD reviews covered pop and rock as well as jazz, opera and classical releases. There was a hardware section, at one stage appearing as the liftout Livewire, geared towards consumer goods, cameras, turntables and later computers. And later featuring information about new releases, groovy gadgets and reviews. And there was the phenomenon of the letters page, reflecting just how enthusiastically readers engaged with TV and radio, as well as with the Green Guide itself. For decades, letters came via snail mail, many handwritten, some personally delivered to the newspaper's ground floor reception desk. The letter writers were dedicated, some might say blinkered, in their devotion to the ABC and SBS. Grammar and style eagles, they were poised to swoop on lax language or lazy, or heaven forbid Americanized, pronunciation. A change in a presenter's, particularly a female presenter's hairstyle, or an unusual wardrobe choice, wouldn't escape often stern assessment. GG readers were vocal about the frequency and intrusiveness of ad breaks, the unwelcome incursion of ads onto SBS, and the commercial channel's practice of running programs later than scheduled. Another persistent bugbear was that some prized imports, such as The Sopranos and Buffy the Vampire Slayer, were erratically scheduled and dumped in late-night slots, only to vanish mid-season without explanation. The letters offer a revealing account of viewer frustration with network practices, the managed dissatisfaction,
that Netflix founder Ted Sarandos identified when he saw the potential for his service. Over the decades, radio receded in prominence, its program listings diminishing until they were brief and basically unreadable. Eventually, as radio stations started promoting their wares on their websites, GG's listings disappeared entirely. It's a cliché to say that some times have changed, but clichés become clichés because they hold some truth. Over the last half century, the TV landscape has dramatically expanded from four free channels that ceased transmission around midnight. It's undergone seismic shifts, with everything from the influx of infotainment and reality TV to the arrival of subscription services and streamers. Times have changed, and so has the Green Guide, but it lives on, and cheers to that. Happy 50th Green Guide. If this were a wedding anniversary, it would be golden. With thanks to Age librarians Michelle Stillman and Andrew Brooks for their assistance with research on this trip through the archives. And that was A Melbourne TV Institution Turns 50, reported by Debbie Enker on page 4 and 5. The next article is on page 6, entitled The Advice from Crow That Helped Jai Courtney's Career. He moved to Hollywood with just a few credits to his name, but Breaking Bad has worked out pretty good for the Aussie actor, reports Carl Quinn. The first time he met Russell Crowe, Jai Courtney got a piece of advice that has stood him in very good stead throughout his career. "Don't bullshit me," the Oscar winner said, before Courtney had even had a chance to answer his "Can you ride a horse?" query. Every actor thinks they can ride a horse and play the harmonica. As it happens, Courtney, who grew up in Golston on the northern fringes of Sydney, is pretty decent in the saddle. "I can manage myself," he says, "but I would never lay claim to playing a harmonica, that's for sure." You can see how either of those skills might be called upon for his role in Dutton Ranch, the latest extension of the Taylor Sheridan universe. A sequel to and or spin-off from Yellowstone, the series stars Kelly Riley as Beth Dutton, daughter of Kevin Costner's John Dutton III, and Cole Hauser as her husband Rip Wheeler. After fire destroys their Montana property and wipes out everything they own, the pair relocate to Texas, taking over a smallish, read actually very large, cattle ranch, where they soon butt horns with Beulah Jackson, Annette Bening, the tough-as-nails matriarch of the area's biggest property and its abattoir. Courtney plays Beulah's son Rob, Will, short for Robert William Jackson III, the wayward child who threatens to bring the dynasty down with his reckless carryings-on. Rob Will's in line to take the reins at some point, and the challenge he presents for Beulah is that he's a bit of a liability. He's a little unhinged. He can't necessarily be trusted, says Courtney. He's messy, and that's not good for a legacy ranching family that has a lot at stake and a lot to preserve. Not good for the family, perhaps, but what's it like to play? "Oh, it's a lot of fun," he says. "I love roles where you get to come in and antagonise a little. I like being able to come in and mix things up a bit and ruffle a few feathers. It's always a good time, and Rob Will certainly delivers in that department." Rob Will is, he readily admits, another morally ambiguous fella in a career littered with them, though some of his roles don't even bother with the ambiguity so much. Witness his serial killer shark hunter in last year's Dangerous Animals, the hilariously named Bruce Tucker. In real life, he insists he's learnt to curb his natural inclination to push buttons, which he reckons is as much an Aussie trait as a personal one. "It's good to unnerve a few folks, but I know when to behave myself, and I certainly don't get in any real trouble these days," he says. "So it's good to be able to step into those shoes on screen and maybe exorcise a few of those demons." He doesn't only play villains, of course. In the forthcoming Aussie film The Fox, he plays a guy who's absolutely trying to make the world a better place, but he accepts he's been typecast a little. And I fully embrace it. There's something unique about doing those characters well. "I look at it as a challenge that I have to fulfill to not make them predictable," he says. "I hate the idea of characters like that being motivated by evil or having intentions that are unjust. It's always about finding what's truthful to them
and if you serve to antagonize, making sure the audience is going to have a good time with that character too. Even when he's playing characters one might label repulsive, Courtney adds, you always want people to feel there's weirdly some kind of connection to it, or they want a bit more of it. And I think if that's what I get done with some of these roles, then I'm happy. I'm happy to play someone who isn't necessarily the hero. In Dutton Ranch, he's certainly doing that. Within minutes of making his first appearance, Rob Will has snorted coke, behaved like a complete piece of work, and shot a man dead. He's off to a flying start. Acting is all about make-believe and playtime, says Courtney, and there's no bigger playground in television right now than that of Taylor Sheridan. This is the fifth series in the Yellowstone lineage, a.k.a. the Duttonverse, with prequels 1883 and 1923, and crime procedural spin-off, Marshals, also in the gang, and a further two series, the present-day 6666 and the prequel 1944, reportedly in development. There's also Landman, Lioness, Tulsa King and the Michelle Pfeiffer starring The Madison. In short, the Sheridan slate is bigger than Texas. Does it feel like you've stepped into a kind of Game of Thrones for cowboys? Are you actually conscious of Dutton Ranch being a small part of this expanded narrative universe? I think people want to paint it like that a little more than is the reality of making it, Courtney says. I mean, it's great, what a cool world to be part of, but at the end of the day, you're just trying to chase good story and good character and trying to make the thing you're on as good as it possibly can be. Our show still has to succeed on its own. It has to tell its own story and be authentic to itself. Unlike much of the other stuff under the Sheridan umbrella, this one was not actually created by him. That honour belongs to Chad Feehan, who also created the Sheridan-produced Lawman, Bass Reeves. This wasn't Taylor's show, per se, says Courtney. But he's around everything, man. He's got his eye on it all. It's obviously something he protects and I'm sure believes in. If there's a Sheridan formula, it has something to do with wide open spaces, strong men, and even stronger women, and an intoxicating mix of earthiness and ambition, dirt and diamonds. Dutton Ranch harks back to the glory days of Stetsons, shoulder pads, and talons on 1980s shows Dynasty in Dallas. But there's still a whiff of the dirty realism of Sheridan's early film work on Sicario, which he wrote, Hell or High Water and Wind River, both of which he wrote and directed, his so-called American Frontier trilogy. But at its core, says Courtney, the formula is even simpler. They're family dramas at the end of the day. The things the characters are grappling with are usually really grounded, but there's enough crime, enough bodies showing up, enough sex, drugs and rock and roll to keep it adult and juicy enough for people to want to keep engaging with it. A graduate of the Western Australian Academy of Performing Arts in Perth, Courtney had just a couple of credits to his name when he shipped off to Los Angeles in his mid-20s. The move worked out for him. He picked up meaty roles in high-profile features such as Terminator Genesis, Insurgent and Divergent, and a pair of Suicide Squad films in which he played a fast-talking villain named Captain Boomerang. But he's come home to work plenty too, in Felony, a police drama written by and co-starring Joel Edgerton, Russell Crowe's The Water Diviner, and the Spierig Brothers' time-travel sci-fi puzzler Predestination, starring Sarah Snook and Ethan Hawke. You've done film and TV, indie and studio, big budget and small. Where do your preferences lie? I like the medium of TV for the long-form storytelling, he says. It's a cool platform to be able to examine drama from, because you can have a lot going on at the same time, and it doesn't have to be a singular plot. But there's a lot you can't get away with in TV as well. That film is always going to have a place for. He loves working on movies, he adds, with their tighter focus and intense production schedules. This film I'm doing right now has a tiny little budget. We're doing and going to be shooting in the mountains of Utah, in the dirt, digging in for a really tight little shoot. And those things are often the most exhausting and the most fun. And you come out of that kind of experience changed. TV can be really cushy, he says, especially on a show with a decent budget, which Dutton Ranch clearly has. You get a nice-sized trailer, you hang out, you get some craft service, on-site catering,
You have coffee. You say your words and you F off home. You know, that's lovely. But it doesn't necessarily make it better or worse. It's just a different thing. For me, it's always character and material and who you're getting to work with, he adds. And I think we're always chasing to try and tick at least a couple of those boxes to motivate what we're doing next. Dutton Ranch is on Paramount Plus. And that was The Advice from Crow That Helped Jai Courtney's Career, reported by Carl Quinn on page 6. Finally, on page 8, Ben Popjay reviews some free-to-air shows. Monday, May 18, Millionaire Hot Seat, Channel 10, 7 p.m. We've seen game show hosts who ham it up shamelessly, hosts who come over all matey in the best Aussie tradition, and those hosts who assume the character of a real jerk. Rebecca Gibney transitioning into the natural trivia stage of an actor's career has taken a somewhat different path, offering the stressed-out players a sort of sweet maternal support, easing their path to glory or humiliation. Frankly, it's kind of nice just to sit and listen to Gibney's soft, kindly voice, radiating warmth and making us feel everything is all right. It almost makes you feel ashamed of how funny you find it when the contestants screw up, because you know Rebecca would not approve of your laughter. It's sort of refreshing, given how much your average viewer at 7 p.m. on a weeknight needs a bit of a reminder the world has good in it. My Reno Rules. 7:30 p.m. As the contestants continue their ferocious drive to win $1 million, and billionaire Adrian Portelli continues his ferocious drive to establish himself as the Willy Wonka of televised renovations, viewers hang on tenterhooks to see who will be the next contestant to suffer a public breakdown. At the end of the week, the teams are rushing to complete their interior spaces. Emma and Michelle have been dealing with the laundry and lounge room, and Michelle raises serious questions over her state of mind by staying up all night to wash the high-vis vests. Nathan and Julia are doing the kitchen as well as the powder room, apparently. As for host Dr. Chris Brown, fame has changed you, man. In fact, one of the flaws of the show is that while Dr. Brown's warm voice floats over the action at all times, we don't see enough of him. With all the people scurrying around, sanding down benches and drilling holes and whatever else you need to do to renovate a house, we could use a bit more veterinary-themed eye candy. The advantage of My Reno Rules compared to, say, MasterChef Australia is that while you can't taste through a TV screen, you can definitely pass judgment on how a house looks, and that means the opportunities to scorn the bad taste of strangers are many. Thank you for listening to Readings from the Green Guide. We will be back next week with the latest readings from this supplement from The Age that is dedicated to television and streaming. Until then, please take care, and for more details on what's coming up on Vision Australia Radio, visit varadio.org.

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Hello and welcome to The High Note on the Vision Australia Radio Network. I'm your host, Ali Bowie. Now, this show is all about music, from the latest news and tour announcements to album drops, anniversaries, and spotlighting incredible visually impaired artists. We're here to keep you in the loop with what's happening in Australia and across the globe. Now, on this week's episode of The High Note, AI music takes over streaming, everything we know about Ariana Grande's new album Petal, the Chili Peppers sell their catalogue, Janet Jackson enters the Grammy Hall of Fame, and Amy Lee's surprise collaboration. All that and more coming up. But first, to an article from abc.net.au by Al Newstead, Kate Sobrano, Guru Mall, Spiderbait among 2026 ARIA Hall of Fame inductees. For the first time in more than a decade, multiple acts are being inducted into the ARIA Hall of Fame as part of the annual awards ceremony's 40th anniversary celebrations. This year, six iconic acts will be inaugurated in a special standalone event. Guru Mall, Jenny Morris, Kate Sobrano, Spiderbait, The Living End, and Vika and Linda will be inducted into the ARIA Hall of Fame on Thursday, June 11th, in a celebration at Sydney's Carriage Works. Each of these artists has shaped how Australian music is heard and understood at home and around the world, said ARIA Chief Executive Annabelle Heard in a statement praising their diversity and enduring influence. As we mark 40 years of the ARIA Awards, it feels especially meaningful to honour these artists whose work has defined moments in time and continues to resonate with audiences today. You can't imagine the soundtrack to life in Australia without these artists, added Federal Arts Minister Tony Burke. The 2026 inductees join an illustrious list that includes influential names such as AC/DC, Kylie Minogue, Yothu Yindi, INXS, recent inductees Missy Higgins, Jet, UMI, and many more. Recognising their service to Australian music and their generational impact, here is your cheat sheet to the importance of these impending ARIA Hall of Famers. An enchanting Indigenous singer-songwriter. The late great Guru Mall is one of our country's most culturally significant First Nations artists. Hailing from the Gumatj clan on remote Alko Island, off the coast of Arnhem Land, Guru Mall got his start as a member of Yothu Yindi. He is the nephew of M. Yunupingu, before later forming Saltwater Band. It was as a solo singer-songwriter, however, that he swiftly achieved international acclaim. Beginning with his 2008 eponymous album Guru Mall's Otherworldly Voice and Spiritual Music Exploring Identity and Connection to Country enchanted everyone from Stevie Wonder and Elton John to the extended British royal family. The blind, notorious, shy Yolngu man is a 10-time ARIA Award winner and the most decorated act in the history of the National Indigenous Music Awards at 16 wins. He wove Manike Yolngu songlines with Western traditions, folk, gospel, pop, rock across four solo albums before his untimely death in 2017, age 46. His legacy and lasting cultural impact endures most recently with Ban Bernyu, an acclaimed album of meditative symphonic arrangements of Guru Mall's catalogue. An industry champion on and off stage. Jenny Morris is widely regarded for her impact on the Australian music industry, both on the stage and behind the scenes. She first found success with New Zealand band The Crocodiles before relocating to Australia in the early 1980s and forming QED, then recording and touring as a singer with INXS. She established a successful solo career with multi-platinum albums and hits such as Break in the Weather and She Has to Be Loved. When a spasmodic dysphonia diagnosis ended her singing career in 2015, Morris turned to industry, leadership, advocacy, and charity work. She is a chair.

art of music. Dynamic voices and diverse careers. With her dynamic voice, versatile artistry, and commanding presence, Kate Sobrano is an esteemed fixture of Australian music and so much more than signature songs such as Pash and Bedroom Eyes. Sobrano first broke through fronting art pop outfit I'm Talking, whose 1984 debut album Bear Witness spawned 5 consecutive top 20 singles. Her 1989 solo debut Brave similarly achieved platinum sales status. Nearly 30 albums later, Sobrano has moved effortlessly between pop, soul, jazz, rock, and with the 1992 production of Jesus Christ Superstar, a blockbuster musical and another best-selling album. Continuing to tour and push towards new creative territory, Sobrano is, alongside AC/DC, Midnight Oil and Kylie Minogue, the only Australian artist to achieve top 10 albums across 5 consecutive decades. Vicar and Linda Bull are a powerhouse vocal duo whose soulful harmonies and long-standing career have earned the respect of fellow Australian music royalty, including Paul Kelly and Casey Chambers. The Tongan Australian singers' singing was integral to the Black Sorrows and their albums of the late 80s and early 90s. They left to forge a career on their own as Vicar and Linda. It was the right choice, as the platinum status of their 1994 debut as a vocal duo proved. 2022 Order of Australian Medal recipients Vicar and Linda have released multiple acclaimed albums spanning gospel, pop, blues and beyond, have been responsible for countless emotive and esteemed live performances and collaborated with everyone from Renee Geyer to Don Walker and Uncle Archie Roach. Two of Australia's most enduring rock acts. Spiderbait are nothing short of Australian alt-rock royalty. The beloved trio is widely revered for its infectious live show, distinctive fusion of thrashing pop, punk and rock, and freewheeling creativity. Spiderbait is singer-drummer Cram, real name Mark Mayer, guitarist Damien Whitty, and singer-bassist Janet English, a game-changing presence coming up in Australia's blokey 90s alt-rock scene, fronting treasured tunes including Calypso, Glockenpop, and Stevie. Their 2004 rendition of Black Betty became their first ARIA-topping single and cracked the American Top 40, since which they've maintained a healthy listenership outside Australia. Each of their 7 albums have shifted impressive numbers, including 1996 Ivy and the Big Apples, which achieved double platinum sales and made history when the single Buy Me a Pony became the most Australian song to top Triple J's Hottest 100. Spiderbait's Hall of Fame induction arrives before a 30th anniversary tour celebrating Ivy and the Big Apples. More than 30 years on, The Living End remains one of the nation's most vital rock groups, comprising revered singer-guitarist Chris Shaney, bassist Scott Owen and long-term drummer Andy Strawn. The trio still gets great mileage from their rebellious punk and rousing rockability. Their landmark 4-time platinum 1998 debut album remains one of Australia's highest-selling rock albums, buoyed by enduring anthems including Prisoner of Society, Second Solution and All Torn Down. Having toured the nation countless times off the back of a 9-album-strong discography, The Living End also holds the record for most consecutive entries in Triple J's Hottest 100, charting every year between 1997 and 2006. Their most recent release, I Only Truck Rock and Roll, debuted in the ARIA Top 5 and sent them on yet another well-attended trek around the country. Following June's ARIA Hall of Fame event, the 2026 ARIA Awards will return on Wednesday, November the 18th, hosted at Sydney's Horden Pavilion. And that article was from abc.net.au on May the 2nd and was by Al Newstead. And to an article from nme.com by Laura Malloy on May the 10th, Janet Jackson's Rhythm Nation 1814 inducted into Grammy Hall of Fame. The singer was on hand to accept the induction on Friday, May the 8th, as presented by Jimmy Jam, who, along with Terry Lewis, produced the seminal 1989 album. Jackson's 4th studio record was honoured along

0: alongside other bodies of work, including Tupac's All Eyes on Me, Alice Coltrane's Journey in Satchidananda, Radiohead's OK Computer, Orange Blossom Special by the Rouse Brothers, Paid in Full by Eric B. and Rakim, Pink Moon by Nick Drake, and Trouble in Mind by Bertha Chippy Hill. I'm so grateful and honoured that Rhythm Nation is being recognised tonight in this wonderful, wonderful way. It's beautiful to relive the memories attached to this project that's so, so precious to me, Jackson said in her acceptance speech. I don't see Rhythm Nation as a phenomenon that lives in the past. I believe it's alive and well in 2026. Rhythm Nation still resonates on a deep and profound level. It's an ongoing force that fights bigotry and promotes understanding. It cannot be stopped. It's simply too strong and too positive. Rhythm Nation is a movement of people of all ages and backgrounds seeking to give and receive love free of judgment. As we celebrate tonight, let's remember that it transcends all borders, nationalities and faiths. When you hear the music of Rhythm Nation, I hope you hear my heart's desire when we first created this suite of songs. More than ever, my hope is that we might live in a world free of fear and despair, Jackson continued. The prayer driving this Rhythm Nation remains the same, exactly the same, that peace prevail. Peace the world over, peace among nations, peace in our neighbourhoods, peace in our homes. May the music of Rhythm Nation continue to bring us together in peace, and may that peace allow us to celebrate this precious gift of life that God has given us. All praise be to God. I thank the Grammy organisation for this wonderful honour. Back in January, Jackson hinted in a video that she might have something in the pipeline for 2026. Many fans have been quick to note that this year will mark her 60th birthday and could see her celebrate 5 decades in the music industry with new material or a new tour. Some have also speculated that it could mean the arrival of a long-awaited album from Jackson, which, if it comes to be, would mark her first in over a decade following 2015's Unbreakable. In other news, she recently declined to be portrayed in the new biopic of her brother Michael, according to LaToya Jackson. The film titled Michael was released in UK cinemas this week on April the 22nd and charts Michael Jackson's life from his early days with the Jackson 5 up to the peak of his success following the release of the album Bad. Michael Jackson is played by his nephew Jafar, and the movie was made with the cooperation of the late singer's estate. Most of the Jackson family who were alive during that time are portrayed, although pop icon Janet is notably absent. At the premiere, LaToya noted that Janet kindly declined to be featured in the film. And that article was from NME.com by Laura Malloy on May the 10th. Red Hot Chili Peppers sell recorded music catalogue for over $300 million. Now, this article was from RollingStone.com Australia by Connor Lockery on May the 10th. The Red Hot Chili Peppers have sold their recorded music catalogue to Warner Music Group in a deal worth more than $300 million. 5 years after the band sold their publishing rights in a $150 million deal, the Peppers' recorded output, which spans 13 studio albums, the last 9 of which were released via Warner, more than doubled that price in a deal that was executed Friday, The Hollywood Reporter and Billboard reported. The purchase of the Chili Peppers catalogue was part of a bigger deal involving Warner Music Group and Bain Capital, a joint venture that has so far acquired $650 million worth of music and publishing rights. The RHCP deal makes up half of that purchase, with the remaining spending currently unknown, Billboard writes. In May 2015, the Red Hot Chili Peppers sold their publishing rights to Hypnosis Songs Fund for around $150 million, according to The Hollywood Reporter. Those publishing rights might change ownership again, as Hypnosis, now known as Recognition Music Group, is in the process of being acquired by Sony Music as part of a multi-billion dollar deal. The Chili Peppers recorded catalogue, which generates around $26 million annually and was owned by the group, had been on the market since last year with a roughly $350 million price tag, Billboard previously had reported. Warner Music Group was a logical buyer as the label has been home to the bands since 1991's Blood Sugar Sex Magik. The group's first 4 LPs were put out via EMI. The Red Hot Chili Peppers' last release, Unlimited Love, and its fast follow-up, Return of the Dream Canteen, in 2022, the band and Warner Music Group have not yet commented on the catalogue acquisition. And that article was from Rolling Stone Australia on May the 10th by Connor Lockery. On Vision Australia Radio, you're listening to The High Note, a program bringing you the latest news in the music scene here in Australia and across the globe. We next turn to an article from NPR.org by Isabella Gomez Sarmiento on 2nd of May. AI music is flooding streaming platforms, but listeners like it less and less. Music fans are becoming increasingly uncomfortable with AI songs, according to a recent report published by the music and entertainment insights company Luminate. The decline is especially notable with young listeners who are part of Gen Z and Gen Alpha. The study compared attitudes towards AI use in music creation from May to November of 2025. It found that overall interest dropped from minus 13% to minus 20% during that time period. Across the board, what we found is that consumers are net negative, says Audrey Schomer, a media analyst and researcher editor at Luminate, who authored the report titled Generative AI in Entertainment 2026, examining changes in industry strategies, legal challenges, and consumer attitudes. All that means is that people are more likely to feel uncomfortable than to feel comfortable with AI use. The results include partial AI usage, like for writing lyrics or creating vocals, as well as fully AI-generated compositions or performances, though the latter is viewed in a more negative light. A significant portion of the people surveyed, about a third, feel indifferent towards AI music altogether. Schomer notes that the decline in interest is marked by people who change their outlook from positive to negative from May to November. The Luminate report coincides with the rise in generative AI content across social media and streaming platforms. Last year, the French company Deezer implemented an AI detection tool to track and label how much synthetic content is uploaded to its streaming platform. Earlier this month, Deezer reported that approximately 44% of daily uploads are now AI-generated tracks. But when it comes to listening behaviours, there's no sustained uptick to match. Deezer found that AI songs account for less than 3% of total streams on the platform, and a majority of those streams have been deemed fraudulent, meaning they're likely driven by bots rather than human listeners. Deezer says it demonetizes these streams. In recent months, artists and advocates have raised concerns about how a spike in AI content on streaming services can affect how much real musicians get paid. That's because Spotify, Apple Music, and several other companies rely on a pro rata model. If an artist's catalogue accounts for a certain percentage of total streams on the platform, that's the percentage of total royalty payouts they receive. In February, several artist rights groups from around the world published an open letter called Say No to Suno, a reference to one of the largest AI song generators, in which they claim that AI content dilutes the royalty pools of legitimate artists from those whose music this slop is derived. Still, the hype around AI music isn't entirely fake. Several self-disclosed AI projects, including Xenia Monet and Breaking Rust, have already landed on the Billboard charts. Monet is the artificially created avatar behind Mississippi poet Talisha Nikki Jones, who uses Suno to turn her words into R&B compositions and performances. According to Billboard, Monet signed a multi-million dollar record deal with Horwood Media in the fall. For some singers, whose developments raise concerns about the state of the industry, in March, R&B singer SZA told the magazine ID that she feels at war with AI and the kind of content being created with it. "It's happening disproportionately with black music," SZA said. "Why am I hearing AI covers of Olivia Dean when Olivia Dean just came out? She can't even collect the streams. I'm also really offended by the type of black music that's coming out of AI. Weird, stereotypical struggle music." although Luminate's study did not ask listeners why their outlook on AI has shifted, Shoma suggests that musicians speaking out against AI could be moving the needle. If people have any sort of affinities towards specific artists who have been active in some of those artist rights campaigns, then perhaps that rising awareness would lead people, particularly young people, to become more anti-AI, she says. She also says that as AI became more common in everyday life, AI fatigue or brain fry, which is mental burnout from excessive AI use, could also be playing a role in changing attitudes, particularly for young generations that have more anxieties around entering a rapidly changing workforce shaped by AI. There's more and more concerns about jobs, and I think that Gen Z are probably among the biggest receivers of some of that messaging around contraction of job opportunities and entry-level jobs, Shoma says. When it comes to music, Luminate's report found that sentiments are particularly negative towards new songs created by AI in the style or sound of an existing artist. Major AI song generators, including Suno and Udio, have faced copyright lawsuits for training their models on artists' music without authorization. But several labels and publishers, including Warner Music Group and Universal Music Group, have struck licensing deals with these same AI tools. The agreements would compensate artists and songwriters for opting into having their likeness, voice, or style used in AI creation. Last month, Taylor Swift became the latest artist to file several trademark patents that could be meant to protect her voice or image from being used in this way by AI tools. Looking ahead, several music generators and streaming services like Spotify have indicated that they'd like to create interactive ways for fans to remix and alter existing songs using AI. Given Luminate's findings, which indicate that people are less comfortable with AI usage to create new music that mimics the sound or style of existing artists, Shoma says building audience trust in those new features could pose a real challenge. If the biggest decline among young users is on that particular kind of activity, it's the very thing that's being proposed to happen in these services, Shoma says. I think that poses a potential uphill battle for the services to actually attract users and demonstrate that this is a good thing for the industry. That article appeared in npr.org by Isabella Gomez Sarmiento on the 2nd of May. And moving to an article from rollingstone.com Australia, everything we know about Ariana Grande's new album Petal. And this article was written by Connor Lockery on May the 10th. 5 months ago, Ariana Grande joked about needing an extra brain and four more arms to shift back into album mode. Her most recent record, Eternal Sunshine, arrived 2 years ago and spun off a deluxe edition release last year. It probably would have been enough to hold fans over for a while longer, but Grande couldn't help but find her way back to the studio. Her eighth album, Petal, arrives July the 31st. Grande will be in the middle of the Eternal Sunshine tour when the record arrives. Last year, she opened up about her relationship with music has transformed as she spent more time diving into film endeavours like Wicked. Very silly of you or to assume that just because I have my hands full with many things that I plan to abandon singing and music, the singer wrote on Instagram. It is and has always been my lifeline. There will need to be room made for all of it. Petal grew from the space she created between it all. Here's everything we know about the album. Petal emerged from Grande leaning into her bold side. Surprise, Grande said as she presented Republic Records with Petal. She gathered her team at the label to preview the record when she captured and shared in a teasing Instagram video. Explaining the idea behind the album, she described the album as a little feral, adding, "It's definitely from a place where I have been maybe too shy or polite to tap into before. This kind of just feels like it." Grande started Petal as a writing experiment. In her video explaining the album to her label, Grande said the album creation process involved breaking up with all different kinds of negative attachments, whether it's my own monsters in my own head, external voices, things that no longer serve me. From a songwriting perspective, it presented her with a new challenge. It was a writing experiment for me to use that as a template so that I could be talking about one thing and sharing something, she said, and people could use it to however they want and apply it to their own lives. On Friday, May the 8th, Grande revealed the title of the first single from Petal, Hate That I Made You Love Me, will be released on May the 29th. In an Instagram post, she praised the record as one of my favourite songs I'll ever write. Petal reunites Grande with her longtime collaborators Max Martin and Ilya. In her post announcing Hate That I Made You Love Me, Grande noted that she co-produced the record alongside two long-term collaborators and dearest human beings in the world, Max Martin and Ilya. The producers and songwriters have been working with Grande since her second studio album, 2014's My Everything, but really formed a true partnership with her on Eternal Sunshine. Cannot wait for it to be yours, Grande wrote. And that article appeared in RollingStone.com Australia by Connor Lockery on May the 10th. And we move to an article from Loudersound.com by Merlin Alderslade and Danny Layers on May the 8th. Evanescent's Amy Lee looks back on her internet-breaking collaboration with Poppy and Courtney LaPlante. Evanescent's frontwoman Amy Lee has opened up on the special experience she had working with modern metal trailblazers Poppy and Courtney LaPlante of Spirit Box on the trio's internet-breaking 2025 collaboration End of You. Speaking to Metal Hammer as part of a special upcoming interview, Amy was effusive in praising her fellow musicians, highlighting what it means to be able to have three influential female rock musicians on one track. Courtney and Poppy are both amazing and very different from each other, she explains. One thing I love about them both is how fearlessly they embrace their femininity within such heavy music. It's beautifully rebellious. The rock community is fairly close, she adds, and especially I would say the women in the rock community, most of us know each other. I think it's important that we lift each other up. The more of us there are, the more of us there will be, you know? So yeah, I love Courtney. She's amazing, and I got to see inside her world more. Hung out with her at her show when Spirit Box were recently here touring, and we had a blast working together. And Poppy's great too. I've got to know her more through this process. She's awesome. She's kind of plays a character when she's on, but she's a very cool person in real life. Their music is amazing, Amy continues. I think that's what this is all boils down to. Somebody that makes great music and inspires you, period. And then being able to step into that place and go, hey, I think you're rad. Do you want to try to do something together and see how that works? I'm a fan of them both. As artists, their music, I mean, we all have different styles and different outfits and blah, blah, blah. But we're here for the music. I'm attracted to great music makers. Amy also reveals that like much of metal social media at the time, the three women compared their team up to a certain iconic cartoon superhero team. We were talking about Powerpuff Girls, she says, and different trios of women. It's cool to show the similarities and the contrast at the same time. I think it's really a great idea to get all three of us on a song. And that article was from Loudersound.com by Merlin Alderslade and Danny Layers on May the 8th. And that brings us to the end of the High Note for this week. My name is Ali Bowie and it's been a pleasure bringing you this week's episode. The High Note will return at the same time next week right here on Vision Australia Radio, VA Radio Digital and online at varadio.org.
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7: On Vision Australia Radio, welcome to Comment is Free, where we read comments from The Guardian online. I'm your host, Natasha Norton. On today's programme, we will start with an article about the Australian budget. Jim Chalmers' budget doesn't fix everything, but it's an overdue first payment to future generations. And then, the Hunter virus outbreak has been well handled, but there are still dangerous days ahead. After that, The Devil Wears Prada sold me the journalism fantasy. The sequel captures the unglamorous reality. And lastly, Cannes is a beautiful, gruelling circus. I wouldn't quit it for anything. The first article comes from The Guardian Online Australia of Wednesday the 13th of May. Jim Chalmers' budget doesn't fix everything, but it's an overdue first payment to future generations, by Ken Henry. The Treasurer has shown economic reforms should not be left to the too hard basket, and instead be pursued with a sense of urgency. Finally, a budget of economic reform. It has been too long coming. At this stage of the economic cycle, the budget should be in surplus. It should not be adding tens of billions of dollars every year to the mountain of public debt. 16 years after the release of the tax review, commissioned by the Rudd government, our tax system should be supporting much better budget outcomes. It should be underwriting much stronger productivity growth. It should be delivering a much better deal for young Australian workers. And it should be delivering to Australians a much bigger share of the resource rents being extracted by the foreign multinationals exploiting our finite natural resources. So this budget doesn't fix everything. But make no mistake, Jim Chalmers' budget takes a very big step. And it's a step in the right direction. This feels like a budget crafted with the same policy disciplines that drove the reforms of the 1980s and 1990s, reforms that set Australia up for an extended period of prosperity that was the envy of the world. On this, the Treasurer should be congratulated. The most important thing about this budget is its confirmation that economic reforms must not be left in the too hard basket, but must be pursued with a sense of urgency in the interests of future generations. Delivering better outcomes for future generations is not all about budget bottom lines and tax settings. Buried beneath the headline numbers and the political commentary of the last few days is a set of reforms that deserve far more attention than they have received. In December, the government, with the support of Sarah Hanson-Young and colleagues in the Senate, passed sweeping, consequential reforms to the Environmental Protection and Biodiversity Conservation Act. As with many legislative achievements, there is often a gap between what Parliament intends and what happens. Last night, the Treasurer allocated the resources necessary to close that gap. The proposed investment in bioregional planning is a big deal. Australian governments have spent decades assessing environmental impacts, one project at a time, in isolation, as if each were the first and the last. It is the most expensive and least effective way to make decisions about a landscape, and not surprisingly, the environment almost always pays the price. Bioregional plans can do the hard work up front, mapping where development can proceed and where it cannot, and where restoration investment will deliver the greatest return. They give industry the certainty it needs to invest. They give threatened species the connected habitat they need to recover, and they give communities a transparent basis for ensuring large-scale economic transformation, whether for renewables, mining, or even carbon farming, will place the environment at the centre of decision-making instead of an inconvenient afterthought. Funding for Environmental Information Australia matters just as much. Plans are only as good as the information underpinning them, and Australia's biodiversity data has been chronically underfunded for decades. We have been making consequential decisions about irreplaceable landscapes using maps that are in most cases simply not good enough. And by standing up a properly resourced National Environment Protection Agency with genuine independence and enforcement capability, we will have an institution capable of holding governments and proponents to account. These reforms are the building blocks that can transform how we protect and restore the environment in the midst of massive economic change driven by the best information, conservation planning at the level that makes the most sense, regionally, and enforced by a powerful and independent regulator. It is just what our country needs. The next step on this path, and one the government should now commit to, is the delivery of a fully functioning market for nature restoration. Until now, the EPBC offset system has been about development compliance rather than the delivery of flourishing landscapes and wildlife. But it is now possible to see serious private capital flowing towards the recovery of soil, water, habitat and species. This would give our kids and grandkids a chance to see a bandicoot or a potoroo in the wild. But it would also mean that the continent they inherit has the ecological foundations to sustain lives and livelihoods for all Australians. This moves us away from years of useless piecemeal and desultory funding packages focused on PR and simply triaging the loss of nature, and towards investing in real restoration through shifting the responsibility for nature repair to precisely those industries that have caused the damage. Australia has spent many decades writing cheques against accounts it does not own, taking from the natural capital of future generations and the fiscal resources of people not yet born. This budget does not clear the debt, but it makes a long overdue and highly credible first payment. Dr. Ken Henry, AC, is a former Treasury Secretary and Chair of the Australian Climate and Biodiversity Foundation. And that was Jim Chalmers's budget doesn't fix everything, but it's an overdue first payment to future generations, from The Guardian Online Australia of Wednesday the 13th of May. The next article comes from The Guardian Online UK of Wednesday the 13th of May. The hantavirus outbreak has been well handled, but there are still dangerous days ahead, by Devi Sridhar. All the protocols that health experts like me look for have been followed, but outbreaks on cruise ships are notoriously hard to control. Hantavirus, the disease you wish you never heard of, as visions of the COVID pandemic flash through your head. I've seen lots of breathless coverage and some bizarre takes on social media, so I imagine many people are confused as to what's going on. Let me start by saying that this isn't the COVID pandemic. Only COVID was COVID. Previous hantavirus outbreaks have been contained, although none were on a cruise ship. So for now, the risk to the general public is low. Colleagues and I are still carrying on as normal and watching to see whether new infections arise outside the original cruise ship group. Those new infections would be the key step change determining whether we see further spread and higher risk public health alerts, or whether we are at the end of this outbreak. The first thing to know is that hantavirus cases happen all the time across the world. You just don't hear about them. In fact, you probably didn't hear about the Andes strain hantavirus outbreak in 2018 in Argentina, with 34 confirmed cases and 11 deaths. Part of what makes the current outbreak unique and newsworthy is it being on a cruise ship with about 150 people of 23 nationalities. cruise ships are notorious for making outbreak control difficult, given the close living conditions, the frequent stops in various ports, the globe-trotting nature of passengers, and the difficulty in managing a public health response on the ship once a virus is detected. Do you keep everyone on the ship with the risk that further people become infected and unwell? Or do you take people off the ship and risk spread in each of their home nations? In this instance, quite a few passengers disembarked before the outbreak was detected and took commercial flights back home, meaning there is already wider potential exposure to the virus. We'll only know for sure in the weeks to come. When hantavirus was first mentioned, public health experts were hoping it was any strain beside the Andes strain, which can transmit from human to human and has previously caused superspreading events. Add to that the fact that it has an incubation period of 1 to 8 weeks, which means that just because someone tests negative today, it doesn't mean they're not infected. They could still become symptomatic and infectious later. We also don't have an approved vaccine, specific therapeutic or rapid diagnostic test that could be deployed against the strain. This means having to rely on traditional public health measures of isolation and quarantine, N95 masks, and stopping chains of infection. We will know how many others were infected on the cruise ship in a matter of days, so expect more positive cases. We will also know within a few weeks if secondary contacts on flights and elsewhere were infected from passengers who disembarked before the outbreak was identified. None have been identified so far, which is good news, but it's also early days. And it's imperative that those returning to their home countries are supported logistically, medically, and emotionally to quarantine for the full WHO-recommended 42 days and do not infect their close contacts, such as family and friends, that they might want to see. With the long incubation period, this could mean cases emerging 1 to 2 months in the future and more chains of infection to shut down. We're also in a unique situation of relying on 23 different governments to successfully manage their nationals returning home. Finally, this has all been made more difficult by the fact that the US has traditionally been the leader in outbreak investigation and response through the Centers for Disease Control and Prevention, CDC. But it recently quit the World Health Organization, WHO, and fired all of the CDC's cruise inspectors. To its credit, the WHO has taken the lead on the response, working with the staff on the ship and multiple governments to coordinate a coherent and integrated response. All of these different countries are welcoming their nationals back and should all be following a similar containment protocol. Here, the UK Health Security Agency, headed by Professor Susan Hopkins, has been leading on this and to its credit has taken a sensible, scientific and proactive response to managing the outbreak. For instance, using self-contained flats at Arrow Park Hospital in Wirral, Merseyside, to house all those coming off the ship and ensuring they have a supported isolation arrangement with regular testing and medical assessments. They managed the Kent meningitis outbreak well too. Even if more cases arise, scientists are already looking for solutions. Vaccine studies are being expedited. Existing drugs that might work against hantavirus are being studied and diagnostics are being tested. Knowing some of the brightest minds in the world are looking for solutions will hopefully help you sleep better at night too. Professor Devi Sridhar is Chair of Global Public Health at the University of Edinburgh and the author of How Not to Die Too Soon. And that was The Hantavirus Outbreak Has Been Well Handled, But There Are Still Dangerous Days Ahead, from The Guardian Online UK of Wednesday the 13th of May. On Vision Australia Radio, you're listening to Comment is Free. We continue our readings. The Devil Wears Prada sold me the journalism fantasy. The sequel captures the unglamorous reality. By Patrick Lenton, from The Guardian Online, Australia, of Thursday the 14th of May. I don't know a single journalist my age who hasn't ricocheted around the rapidly shrinking media industry through multiple buyouts, redundancies, and pivots to video. Many years ago, I rage quit from my editor job at a digital youth media publication. It was the beginning of the pandemic. My team had been slashed to an exhausted handful who cried every morning, and my freelance budget had been cut to zero, all while I was still expected to reach traffic targets. A spree of insane business decisions were made that trickled down to me like sewage water at a music festival. So I quit. I was tired and being overly dramatic, of course, but that doesn't mean I wasn't justified at being upset. They announced that they were selling the publication only 2 weeks later, which explained basically everything. Like many elder millennial journalists, I was sold a particular rose-tinted version of what working in media would entail. Carrie Bradshaw, Bridget Jones, even the titular Sally from When Harry Met Sally, all poisoned my weak, developing brain with a fantasy of wearing cute blazers and smoking cigarettes in my apartment and writing silly little stories that somehow saved the day. No movie exemplified this fantasy more than The Devil Wears Prada, a film that weaponizes millennial hustle culture into an aerosol and, through its protagonist, Andy Sachs, sold me the dream of becoming a journalist and impressing Meryl Streep through my hard work and can-do attitude. I was good at writing and I wanted to write for a living and maybe change the world for the better. Now, many years later, not only is smoking passé and apparently bad for you, but the millennial journalism fantasy has been transmuted from a dream into a depressing capitalistic reality dominated by mass layoffs and redundancies, constant media buyouts, and endless ruinous tech pivots, all in a field owned by ridiculous amoral billionaires and fascist-leaning media monopolies. In The Devil Wears Prada 2, the iconic legacy fashion magazine Runway is on hard times. Its physical edition little more than a book of brand ads, its glamorous and cruel editor Miranda Priestley forced to fly economy and eat in a cafeteria. When a new owner takes over, things get even worse. Andy, meanwhile, has been working as a journalist at a newspaper and finds out, while accepting a journalism award, that she and the entire paper have been made redundant after being bought out by a new owner. I don't know a single journalist my age who hasn't, like Andy, ricocheted around the rapidly shrinking media industry through multiple buyouts, redundancies, and pivots to video. The Devil Wears Prada 2 can be read as a eulogy to both the era of glossy print fashion mags and also parts of the digital media era that replaced it. It was this style of journalism that I started out in, working at an online outlet that juggled, often unsuccessfully, the tension between reporting on real news for a young audience along with silly online content, and between progressive ideals and earning our minimum wage from advertising. I saw the best minds of my generation writing lists about which of the Muppets was the most fuckable. Like Andy, who had to slum it in fashion magazines, it wasn't what we might have initially dreamed of, but even in this strange new space, we were able to live out our journalism fantasy. Sure, we were ranking Disney princesses based on how likely they would have been to die in the Challenger disaster, but BuzzFeed journalists were also winning Pulitzer Prizes. To be clear, I loved writing the stupid stuff the most, but it was important to me that I occasionally wrote some real journalism too. I believe in the importance and function of journalism in society, even if my contribution is mostly deep dives into a large hat Harry Styles wore once. But what I've discovered in my career is that my dream of doing any form of reporting is usually hindered by the rich, amoral, puffer vest-wearing idiots who keep buying up or taking over media companies. In one of my previous roles, I came on board just as the site was being bought out by a big corporate advertising company. It seemed that they wanted an in-house media publication to provide news to put on their outdoor advertising billboards. At one point, they even tried to force pivot every journalist into a billboard copywriter, but gave up when the only text we submitted to be advertised on billboards all around the country was, "Help, I'm stuck in a billboard factory." I have as many stories of profound ineptitude and negligence as I do NDAs, which mean I can't write about them, but it all boils down to one depressing realization. Like Andy in TDWP2, I still love the work, but my fantasy is just hoping there will be an industry for me to work in that manages to survive the ravages of the idiots in charge. Patrick Lenton is a writer. His latest novel is In Spite of You. And that was The Devil Wears Prada Sold Me the Journalism Fantasy. The sequel captures the unglamorous reality. From The Guardian Online Australia of Thursday the 14th of May. Cannes is a beautiful, gruelling circus. I wouldn't quit it for anything. This article comes from The Guardian Online UK of Wednesday the 13th of May, and it's written by Agnes Poirier. The festival is a celebration of cinema and a frantic trade show all at once. After 25 years, I can't help but go back. Nothing prepares you for the shock that is the Cannes Film Festival. The adrenaline, the fatigue, the elation and the emotion, but also the hunger, the anger, the magic and ridicule. For young cinephiles and for almost everybody who works in the film industry, it is the mecca of cinema and has been so for nearly 8 decades. Anyone going for the first time this week, as I did 25 years ago, should not listen to the old grognards, Cannes' battle-worn veterans, who will lament that the festival has become an abominable circus and swear this year will be their last. It is a circus, and you can bet they will be back for as long as their knees can take it, for there is nothing quite like it. Born to counteract Benito Mussolini's Venice Film Festival, its first edition was planned for September 1939, but Adolf Hitler had other plans. The previous year, under pressure from Berlin and Rome, the Venice Film Festival's top prize, the Coppa Mussolini, was handed to Leni Riefenstahl's propaganda film Olympia, prompting the French, British and American delegates to walk out. Hence Cannes, conceived as the festival of the free world. More than 80 years later, for all its sins, it has remained faithful to that founding promise. Over the decades, Cannes has mutated into an ever-hungrier mammoth, needing more space and more venues as it attracts an increasing number of journalists and professionals. A purpose-built Palais des Festivals had to be erected in the 1980s. The bunker, as we have come to call it, is not exactly beautiful, but brutally efficient at managing Cannes mind-boggling crowds. This year, about 40,000 accredited festival goers are descending on the French Riviera from 140 countries, with dozens of films selected across all sidebars. At the same time, the Marché du Film, running alongside the festival since the late 1960s, is gathering about 16,000 participants, with thousands of films and projects up for sale. Cannes is both a summit for the cinema elite and a giant film bazaar. When I first arrived as a young critic in my early 20s, it already felt like the centre of a small, overheated world. For 11 days in May, 3 different worlds lead parallel lives, critics, dealmakers, and red carpet royalty, colliding almost by accident on the seafront boulevard known as La Croisette. Hundreds of critics watch multiple films a day with monastic discipline. When they give in to parties, they bitterly regret it the next morning. You can spot some of us sleeping through entire screenings. How some colleagues manage to review films is a mystery. I remember a well-known French critic who had such vivid dreams in the darkness that he became convinced they were scenes in the films. His reviews were full of brilliant analysis of moments that did not exist. We critics rush between screenings, press conferences, interviews, our desks, and the bunker's free espresso machines, often forgetting to eat or even pee. Downstairs in the bunker's basement and in hotel suites and rented apartments, the film market runs day and night. Buyers juggle numbers, producers charm, directors and screenwriters fight for their vision. Above them floats Cannes top layer stars and talent, spending hours in hair and makeup before climbing 24 steps of the red carpet in borrowed couture and jewellery. When people in the industry groan, "Oh God, it's Cannes again," it is this collision of financial anxiety, choreographed glamour, and sheer exhaustion they are bracing themselves for. These worlds sometimes collide in the most poetic or grotesque ways. One morning, rushing to my first screening at 7:30 a.m, I was walking along the Croisette when I saw coming towards me, slightly dishevelled in a tuxedo, Jack Nicholson on his way back to his hotel after a long night. I smiled. He smiled back. He was alone. No bodyguards, no chaperones. Those were the days. I also shared a lift with Takeshi Kitano in full samurai attire, and I will never forget turning into a hotel corridor and finding myself nose to nose with Max von Sydow, Ingmar Bergman's medieval knight from The Seventh Seal. My cinephile heart skipped a beat. One of my favourite sidebars in Cannes, alongside the competition where you watch the year's best crop of film, is Cannes Classics, showing restored world masterpieces and documentaries about cinema. I always start the festival there. It's the best way to reset and begin afresh. Then I'm ready for the 10-day onslaught of motion pictures and for the magic moment that precedes each Cannes screening, the festival's own jingle, a palm ascending the red carpet from underwater and then into the sky, lifted by the ethereal arpeggios of Camille Saint-Saëns' Carnival of the Animals. In 1955, Cannes gave its first official Palme d'Or to Delbert Mann's Marty. Half a century later, I found myself befriending its wonderful star, Betsy Blair, on the Croisette. I had the joy of seeing Ken Loach twice climbing those steps to collect the palm, escorted by police outriders from Nice Airport, as if he were a head of state. I watched Iranian directors Jafar Panahi and Mohammad Rasoulof showing films at peril to their lives. For all the craziness of the red carpet and the samurai outfits, Cannes never forgets that it was founded as a gesture of resistance. That, as much as the glamour and the exhaustion, is why we keep going back. Agnès Poirier is a political commentator, writer and critic for the British, American and European press. And that was Cannes is a Beautiful, Gruelling Circus. I wouldn't quit it for anything, from The Guardian Online UK of Wednesday the 13th of May. That brings us to the end of Comment is Free. I'm your host, Natasha Norton. Comment is Free will return at the same time next week, right here on Vision Australia Radio, VA Radio Digital, and online at varadio.org.

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4: Hello. I'm Mike Densley.
5: And I'm John Westland.
4: And together we are
5: Planes, Trains and Automobiles. Thanks for joining us for today's Planes, Trains and Automobiles. Well, it isn't quite Planes, Trains and Automobiles because it's all trains. We're ditching the planes and the cars because we've got some, what we reckon are some pretty wacky things to do with trains. We'll be looking at some of the world's great inventions and we'll be looking at some of the very oddball things that might have happened on train journeys. But here's today to start. Mike is looking at some of the most outlandish and weirdest and wonderful train inventions. Take it away, Mike.
4: Thanks, John. Okay, let's go. From the website drive.com comes this article, Meet the Weirdest, Fastest, and Most Experimental Trains Ever Made. Monumental streamliners, propeller locomotives, hover trains, and more. This article was written by James Gilboy, and was published back in 2020 on October the 2nd. So some of the information's a little dated, but it's a pretty good read. There's a perplexingly small overlap between those who like cars and those who consider having their commute interrupted by a train the highlight of their day. Trains, after all, just take what excites us about cars, complex, mechanical things steeped in performance, technology and luxury, to loftier extremes. Interest in one should translate into at least a mild enthusiasm for the other. Alas, that's not the case. Car people and train people don't mix nearly as much as we should. Because for every soulless light rail people mover, there are some truly incredible machines throughout the history of trains that are worth celebrating. Machines that are every bit as exciting, fascinating, dangerous, and brilliantly engineered as any supercar. And remember, powered trains also have the benefit of a good century plus more development than cars. Even if you think you're the furthest thing from a FOMA, that's rail speak for a train nut, it's time for a glimpse at what you've been missing.
5: So let's start with number 10, Franz Kruckenberg's Scheinenzeppelin. Wrapped in a streamlined aluminium body and pushed along by a gigantic propeller, Franz Kruckenberg's Scheinenzeppelin, that's rail zeppelin, was an early attempt at high-speed rail combining both locomotive and passenger cabin that, for obvious reasons, didn't get very far. Though it achieved 143 miles per hour in June 1931, setting a railed vehicle record that wasn't surpassed for 23 years, insurmountable design flaws prevented the Scheinenzeppelin from maturing past prototype stage. Powered by a 12-cylinder BMW aircraft engine, it was originally two straight sixes just jammed together, that ran on conventional petroleum, it struggled to climb hills, pull trains, and most importantly, it was a menace to any pedestrians in its vicinity during operation. Hitting a development dead end in 1934, Rickenberg sold the prototype to the Deutsche Reichsbahn, which gutted the machine in 1939 for war materials.
4: Number 9, and we're still in Germany, the Deutsches Bundesbahn Schiestra-Bus. Built in post-war Germany, the Schiestra-Bus, whose name translates as rail street bus, was a high rail style vehicle designed to travel both on the Autobahn and existing rail infrastructure. Powered by a 118 horsepower Klöckner Humboldt Deutz diesel, the Schiestra-Bus could propel 77 passengers up to 50 miles per hour on the road, or, after being lowered onto standalone rail tracks, 75 miles per hour on a track. Entering service in June 1953, the Schiestra-Bus was adopted on another four routes over the next 2 years, though post-war expansion of road infrastructure quickly made the concept obsolete. By 1960,

0: tied to a museum. Mercifully, though, said museum keeps the Shi Strabus in running condition and takes it out for the occasional excursion.
1: So, number 8 in our wacky and loopy train stories is century-old rotary snowplows. Not as much trains in themselves as things that go on the front of them, these Mad Max Fury Road-ready machines were conceived, uncharacteristically, by a Canadian dentist in 1869. Where regular ploughs come up short, these behemoths can chew through any snowdrift, no matter how deep, compacted or icy, and spit it out through a chute on either side. This formula has proven hard to improve. So despite being costly to maintain and operate, many examples built in the early 1900s continue to serve today. Union Pacific keeps a fleet of 6 just for clearing Donner Pass in the Sierra Nevada and hauls them out when no other equipment will cut the white mustard. Ooh, what a pun.
0: Number 7. The Union Pacific Big Boy. And John read an article on this one in a recent program. If one locomotive deserves to symbolise the might of mid-century American rail, it's the Union Pacific Big Boy. Though supposedly christened Wasatch after the mountain range over which it was designed to solo haul 3,600-ton loads, an unknown Alco employee is said to have chalked Big Boy on the front, proving internet humour long predates the WWW. And it's a fitting name for a locomotive that, its tender included, weighs in at 1,250,000 pounds, or more than 3 Boeing 747-400s, making it the heaviest steam locomotive ever operated. Even more impressive is that these Leviathans were designed to operate at a sustained speed of 60 miles per hour on flat ground, or in bursts of up to 80 miles per hour, even locomotives less than half that size are mesmerising at highway speeds. Sadly, these marvels arrived on the scene as diesel power was coming of age, cutting the 25 Big Boys' service lives short, and ending it outright in 1959. Though none remained operational after 1962, UP recently restored Unit 4014 and now uses it, the most powerful operating steam locomotive on the planet, to lead excursion tours across the American West.
1: And I think, Michael, that the 4014 is doing a tour of America this year. I'm pretty sure that we've commented about that in the past.
0: Yep, you did in the last program.
1: Was it the last program? Yeah, right. Oh, how the weeks go by. Okay, let's go to number 6 of these wacky and wonderful trains. United Aircraft Corporation Turbo Train. Hailing from the age when turbines were thought the future of heavy transport, the UAC turbo train was like many turbine-driven land vehicles, better in concept than execution. Its use of Pratt & Whitney turbines to power the wheels through a torque converter-like configuration, that's a fan blowing another fan, wasn't all that was radical about it. Innovative tilting suspension let the turbo train lean into turns like a motorcyclist and permitted higher speeds on existing infrastructure. This, the turbo train demonstrated in December 1967, when it howled up to 170.8 miles per hour, setting a record for a fuel mechanical driven train that stands to this day. But during a press demo run in December 1968, a collision with a truck proved ominous of the turbo train's service life, which it began the following year. Said crash and poor crossing infrastructure in rural Canada limited regular service top speed in the Great White North to 95 miles per hour, and in the US it was hardly any faster, topping out at 100 miles per hour. Over time,

0: time accidents claimed multiple train sets, and between poor reliability, complex maintenance, and loud, uncomfortable operation, the turbo train proved unpopular with railroads. After a final run on the Halloween of 1982, the turbofan was replaced by then conventional diesel electrics, and sadly, none were preserved in museums.
1: Number 5. Now to France. Jean Bouton's Aerotrain. Basically, hovercraft confined to rails. Hover trains were the technological predecessor to maglevs, and they reached their pinnacle in Jean Bouton's Aerotrain concept, a greater, more radical jet-powered flop than even the turbo train. The Aerotrain's tail starts with a scale model and a pitch, which Bouton shopped around before attracting the support of France's national railroad, the SNCF. While the SNCF lost interest several months later and undeterred Bouton, instead drew financing from a regional planning body, which funded the construction of a test track and a manned prototype 01 that hit 188 miles per hour with rocket propulsion. After a jet-powered prototype 02 managed 186 miles per hour, France's national planning body got on board, though progress was slow until 1969, when a rocket-augmented 02 hit 262 miles per hour. This secured Bouton funding for a new 11.2-mile test track and larger prototypes called the S-44 and I-80. Designed to carry 80 passengers at 217 miles per hour, the Lato Aerotrain screamed to 267 miles per hour in a March 1974 test, setting the record for the fastest air cushion land vehicle. This achievement netted Bouton and company a commercial contract to link airports in Cergy and La Défense with the first operational passenger line, though this also marked the end of the program's Ford Progress. Less than 4 weeks later, the contract was cancelled, and in September 1975, SNCF declared that an electric locomotive was the future for its Très Grande Vitesse program. More on that later. And on December 21 of that year, Bouton suddenly succumbed to a brain tumour. Prototype I-80-HV made its final test run in late 1977 before retiring to its hangar, where it was destroyed by arson in 1992. Prototype 02 has been preserved, and remains of the test track, once it roared down, can still be seen decaying in the French countryside, its removal too costly to be worthwhile. A fitting monument, then, to the jet age's naive dreams of the future.
0: And this is Planes, Trains and Automobiles on Vision Australia Radio with Mike Densley and me, John Westland. And we're looking at some of the wacky inventions of trains. Well, dreams of the future across the Atlantic now to the United States. The Air Force Sonic Wind 1. Okay, so I'm fudging the definition of train here a bit, but Sonic Wind 1 is worth the exception. You'd think the man who popularised the Murphy's Law adage, Colonel or Dr. John Stapp, would have something to say about this open-air rail sled other than, let me ride it. But he didn't, and on December the 10th, 1954, then Major Stapp strapped himself into the JATO rocket-propelled Sonic Wind 1 to test the effects of extreme acceleration and deceleration on the human body. The sled blasted from zero to 632 miles per hour and back to zero along a mere 3,500 feet of track, subjecting Stapp to a monumental 46.2 Gs. Lordy, lordy. I felt a sensation in the eyes, something like the extraction of a molar without anaesthetic. Strapped quipped of the experience, seemingly something of a masochist, he subsequently tried to have more motors strapped to the back in a bid to break 1,000 miles per hour, which his commanding officers declined to let him do. In doing so, they sealed Sapp's sprint as both the fastest ever run by a manned rail vehicle and an open cockpit vehicle. What a loon.
1: And number three, all early streamliners. Before affordable air travel, when rail was still king, peak Art Deco collided with a primitive understanding of aerodynamics, informing the designs of early streamliners, some of the most beautiful machines ever built. These pole stars of industrial design were often engineered to operate around 100 miles per hour for extended periods. Remember, this was the 1930s, and briefly as high as 120 miles per hour to make up for lost time. One British example, known as the Mallard, topped out at 126 miles per hour, setting a steam locomotive record that stands to this day, though there are accounts of several American steamers besting that figure. Whether we Americans have a claim to the speed throne can't be known, as we scrapped most of our great streamliners, though there is a campaign to reconstruct a Pennsylvania Railroad Class T1 underway. Wouldn't it be great if that reborn steamer not only took the record for America, but inspired a renaissance in industrial design? Lord knows, we're due for one, what with how uninspired the auto industry has become.
0: And just as an aside, the article is actually accompanied by a photograph of the Pennsylvania Railroad Class T1. And it looks a little like modern container ships or large ships, where they have a bulbous nose that seems to go under the water. This one's got a bulbous nose that sits out the front. And then the top half of the locomotive is streamed to a point which has got a light in it, and it streams backwards. It does look pretty sexy, I've got to say, for a railway locomotive as they go. Speaking of things that are pretty sexy, we go to number two, which is the SNCF, back in France, the TGV. Not all jet-age rail mega projects crashed and burned. From the country that gave us both the only supersonic airliner and the 304 miles per hour Bugatti Chiron, also came the train that not only pioneered high-speed rail for Europe, but also holds the record for the world fastest wheeled train, the TGV. I'm not sure that it still does. I think the Chinese have probably pipped it now, given that this article was the article's a couple of years old.
1: Yeah, 2020 this came from.
0: Yeah, well, I'm pretty sure the Chinese have topped that little number. But anyway, let's plough on. Why not? Proven capable of 357.2 miles per hour on April the 3rd in 2007, the TGV, even in its infancy, was so fast that it rendered traditional railroad signals unreadable, forcing the SNCF to invent wireless cab signalling technology that's now commonplace in high-speed rail. I think it's actually just been introduced into the new metro system built in Melbourne, which opened just a bit earlier this year. Today, the TGV network is Europe's second largest high-speed system, behind only Spain's, and boasts a nearly spotless safety record of zero fatalities during scheduled high-speed passenger service. It and Japan's similar Shinkansen are the envy of the world, especially the US, where passenger rail service is a sad shadow of its former self. That, however, may not be the case for long.
1: And now we come to number one. Still in the United States, JR Central LO series. Currently in development in Japan is a maglev called the LO series, which on April 21, 2015, carried 49 JR Central employees to 375 miles per hour, cracking the record for the fastest maglev in the world. Designed to ferry passengers at a more cautious yet blistering 314 miles per hour, the LO is intended to operate automatically, with no engineers aboard, though there are cameras for emergency remote operation. Despite a three-month development freeze due to COVID-19, an updated LO prototype entered trials in August, reaching 342 miles per hour on the 19th and making the program's passenger service entry target of 2027 look, if anything, conservative. And this marvellous maglev might not be just one that Japan hoards all to itself. A firm called Northeast Maglev hopes to license the LO for a high-speed route in the northeastern US, one connecting Washington, D.C. to Baltimore, Wilmington, Philadelphia, and New York City. But, according to the Washington Post, delays have pushed its soonest possible passenger service out to 2028, a target that still feels sadly ambitious given how hurdles have kicked the California high-speed rail project out to at least 2033. Godspeed to them, but, Lord, do they have a mountain to climb?
0: They certainly do. And it isn't one of the big problems with saying this is the fastest, the highest, or the widest, or the deepest, or something, because as soon as you've done the fastest, somebody else comes along and goes faster.
1: Get knocked off your pedestal very quickly.
0: Off your perch without any problem. Yeah, very quickly.
1: So that article from James Gilboy featured on the site thedrive.com. That was Meet the Weirdest, Fastest and Most Experimental Trains Ever Made. That was published on the 2nd of October 2020.
0: And you heard it in Planes, Trains and Automobiles from Vision Australia Radio with Mike Densley and John Westland.
1: And we have a few little anecdotes for you now on the topic of rail. They're taken from a website called notalwaysright.com. That sounds a bit ominous, doesn't it? They're all on the train topic. So first up, we have a tunnel vision problem. Back in the early 2000s, I worked on the Eurostar trains running from London to Paris. I worked the first class area, so I would bring pre-booked meals to customers in their seats. In this instance, I approached a woman travelling with her young child, likely no older than 5.
0: And the conversation went a little like this. So, Mike, I'll be the passenger and you be the conductor for this exercise.
1: Sounds good to me.
0: Right. Passenger, excuse me, where do we go under the sea?
1: We're in the tunnel now, ma'am. We should already be under the English Channel.
0: Okay, but when are we out of the tunnel?
1: We should be out of the French side in...
0: No, not in France, under the sea.
1: I'm confused for a second, but then the child asks a question that explains my confusion.
0: Mummy, when do we see the fish?
1: Ma'am, do you think the train goes through the water?
0: Yes, it goes under the sea. That's what I was told.
1: Both the mother and child are looking at me expectantly. I decide to answer in a way that will save me time and them some dignity. Oh, it's night time. Too dark to see anything, I'm afraid.
0: Oh, really? Oh, bother. And then to the child, sorry, love, it's too dark to see the fish. But on the day we come home, we're taking the afternoon train, so we should see something on the way back.
1: I ask myself, am I kicking the problem down the line? Sure I am. Will I be working that afternoon train? I will not. And I apologise to whoever ended up with my problem.
0: Let's go to this other story now. First class entitlement. And first spelt FUR-ST for reasons that'll become obvious. The train's getting packed, so I decide to deal with a customer who has his little dog taking up a seat. So, me. Excuse me, may I have that seat?
1: That's for my dog.
0: Yes, but the train's getting packed, so it needs to be given to a human. Your dog's small and can go on your lap.
1: I need to have him next to me. He's my emotional support dog.
0: Well then, I hope he's trained to handle disappointment. My bum is going on that seat in the next 5 seconds, whether that dog is there or not. So the passenger scoffs and quickly scoops up his admittedly cute little fluffball as I come down and take my seat. He's angry at me the entire journey, which is exacerbated by his cute dog wanting to be friends with me about every 30 seconds. Every time he has to pull the dog back and admonish him with,
1: We don't make friends with people like him.
0: Well, it felt like another victory.
1: And another short story, very short. You don't travel for free, and I don't work for free. I overheard this after a passenger bought a ticket from a conductor.
0: Passenger, I envy you. I must pay for the ticket, but you ride for free.
1: I hope not, madam.
0: What?
1: I expect that the railways will pay me for doing that.
0: I would expect to do that as well. So, I think we should get paid for doing this.
1: I think we should.
0: Absolutely. Yes. If we can entertain.
1: We'll get double
0: our rates for a cracking day like today.
1: So, those last few articles were from a website called notalwaysright.com. So, we just wonder about the validity of those stories.
0: Yeah, well, they're good stories, whether they're true, otherwise, or what.
1: We're just happy to share them with you.
0: Yes. And we're sharing them on Planes, Trains and Automobiles. We are...
1: Mike Densley.
0: And I am John Westland. And together we'll be...
1: Planes, Trains and Automobiles.
0: And we'll be Planes, Trains and Automobiles again at the same time next week.
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8: On Vision Australia Radio, you're listening to The Seeing Eye Dog Show with me, your host, Harriet Moffat. Today, I'm joined by Seeing Eye Dog's puppy carer, Beck Brindle, who's going to be talking to us about her and her partner and co-carer, Ben, their life with Seeing Eye Dog puppy, Sven, and their experiences as first-time puppy carers, how they got out and about in a new city in Queensland, and how they enjoyed taking part in their community with a Seeing Eye Dog's puppy. Then I'm going to be playing an interview from the archives with Vision Australia Chief Mission Officer in Corporate Affairs and Advocacy, Chris Edwards, who's going to be talking to us about travelling with your Seeing Eye Dogs, some quick tips about advocacy and getting around with your Seeing Eye Dog. So without further ado, let's kick off this episode with an interview with Beck talking about her experiences as a first-time puppy carer to Sven. Hi, Beck. Thank you for joining me on the show today.
9: Thank you for having me, Harriet.
8: Could you please start off by introducing yourself?
9: Absolutely. So I'm Beck. I'm a corporate events manager and I'm a newish resident to Queensland for the last sort of 12 months. Not much else to say about me, really. I have a stock standard list of hobbies like travel and being outdoors, etc. I'm married to a helicopter engineer, which some people think is an interesting thing about me, I guess. But yeah, that's probably me in a nutshell.
8: And what is your role at Seeing Eye Dogs?
9: I am a volunteer puppy carer.
8: Could you please introduce your current puppy?
9: Absolutely. So Sven is our first Seeing Eye Dog puppy that we've cared for. And as of today was a big day, Sven headed to Melbourne to go into formal training. So we had Sven for almost exactly 12 months to the day. So yeah. A successful first go.
8: An exciting milestone. It's bittersweet for you, but congratulations. It's a huge achievement to get this far.
9: Thank you. It was bittersweet, but it's the whole reason that we do this, I guess. So a success is a really good thing.
8: So with this being your first puppy, so you've been involved for 12 months-ish?
9: Exactly, to the day.
8: Oh, well, happy anniversary.
9: Thank you.
8: And thinking back to, I guess, when you applied, signed up, what made you decide to get involved?
9: Couple of reasons. There's the obvious one about giving back to an organization like Vision Australia, donating our time to a charity. We have a few people in our life that have low vision or are blind, so there was an obvious connection there. And we wanted to get out and explore a new area. I said we're new Queensland residents, so this was a really great way to get out and almost not force us, but encourage us to get out and explore new things and to see those new things with a new puppy as well.
8: I do find that having a puppy does increase my like pedestrian activities and like general wandering.
9: I think it made us very adventurous. We went to places we wouldn't normally go, which is a great thing and part of the reason why we thought, let's try this.
8: What type of places did you go to that you, I guess, wouldn't normally have gone to?
9: Probably we pushed ourselves to visit more shopping centres, places like going into the city. We live in the suburbs north of Brisbane, so going into the city is something that Ben, my husband, and I would typically avoid. So going into the city because it's a really great experience for Sven was something that we did a couple of times. Things like going on the ferry just for the sake of going on a ferry or taking a bus ride that we would normally drive. Lots of those sort of little things, venturing out in busy times or inclement weather, and all the sort of opening the doors to Sven's experiences were things we wouldn't normally do.
8: Yeah, when otherwise you would be saying, that's not for me. What kind of fool? And Sven is looking at you like, what kind of fool? Why are you doing this to me?
9: Yep, absolutely. There's some great photos of him soaking wet because we've gone for a walk and it's tipped it down with rain, or, we're in the shopping center in Christmas time because he was an older pup at that point. So really pushing him a little bit. And he's sort of going, oh, really? But it was, that's all part of the experience. And we survived it, enjoyed it, really.
8: And I guess those kind of challenges have really, they're things that are relevant to his journey, which is awesome. You did push yourselves out of your comfort zone or, your regular activities just for the sake of that, which is pretty cool.
9: We, being lucky Queensland residents, work 4-day weeks. I think that's a bit of a Queensland thing. I've not encountered that in the way that I have here. But we did a lot of day trips. So we would drive down to the Gold Coast or up to the Sunshine Coast or out west to villages and things just to look around, window shop, eat in a cafe, seek out something unusual like a sculpture festival or a particularly different village that we wouldn't typically go to out of need, but just as a nice to have, I guess.
8: And thinking more to, I guess, your kind of regular routine, what activities do you kind of get up to in your typical week, Sven?
9: So our typical week, I guess the 4 working days are kind of boring in a way.
8: Working days are still, sorry, I just am like, I can't. Yeah. That's so good. What the?
9: Yeah, we are lucky. I can't complain. We pay for it in other ways. Our working days, I guess, are what you'd expect from people who work 9-to-5-ish type jobs. So we would walk Sven in the morning together. In fact, we'd walk Ben. Let's not get Ben and Sven confused either. That took some getting used to.
8: That's confusing.
9: Yep. So Sven and I would walk with Ben to work and then have breakfast. And I work from home 90% of the time. So he'd typically settle in my office. And as he was a little puppy, there'd be more breaks throughout the day. But as he got older, he was pretty settled. We do all the normal, boring, mundane things that everyone does. We go to the supermarket. I live with an engineer, so we go to Bunnings quite a bit. All those sort of things that you do, you eat out, see friends, etc. Our weekends probably were slightly more exciting, which is when we'd spend time doing things, going places, like going into the city or going out to a village. We live quite close to the beach. We're quite lucky, so we would go to the beach quite a bit, to the markets, that sort of thing. Things that are for us, but also really great for Sven as well, which is good some mornings when you don't necessarily want to get out of bed. He was a very good motivator.
8: He's like, hi, what are we going to get up to today? Hey, I don't see why you'd want to sleep in. Let's go and do something. You're like, who would want to sleep in on a weekend?
9: Absolutely. And being in Queensland in summer when he was slightly older, so he turned 1 in January, so all through that sort of summer period it's light at 4 a.m. and it's so like, okay. He's ready at that point to get up and go. Very respectful. He's quite a calm dog, but he's still there's an element of guilt when he's awake, like, oh, we better go.
8: Yeah, you're all kind of comfortable and cozy and you're thinking he's probably sad down the hall, like, why am I being neglected in this way? It's not my fault that we live somewhere that gets light so hot, light early.
9: Yeah, absolutely. His crate was quite close to our sort of patio backyard sliding door, so he could see the birds and things going on outside. So he would be looking out the window going, all right, it's time.
8: Chop, chop, thank you, I'd like a toilet, and then breakfast.
9: Yeah, and breakfast being very important.
8: Primary.
9: Absolutely.
8: Yes. Although the rude thing is that I feel like puppies will do that to you, and then they'll go back to sleep the rest of the morning when you can't actually go back to sleep yourself.
9: Yeah, yep. Like, oh. And that hurt most on work days.
8: So yeah, it hurt. You're like, oh, why can't I join you? Why do we have to be on a different schedule here, but not in the mornings?
9: Absolutely. No, it will look convenient at times if you've got to, you know, be productive in the morning. It's nice if he'll have a nap while you're trying to do things. But yeah, the mornings took a little bit of getting used to, but also allowed us to do things that we wouldn't normally have motivated ourselves to do without Sven's presence.
8: That's true. Pros and cons.
9: Absolutely. More pros than cons, for sure.
8: Oh, good. Thinking that this is your first experience, is there anything that surprised you about caring for the first time?
9: Yeah, lots of little things. An animal like a dog does things all the time where you go, oh, wasn't expecting that. Where did that come from? I thought I knew your habits or whatever, and that was an unusual reaction. As a whole, the thing that surprised me the most was the conversations that you'd have out in the community with Sven. So the number of people that you'd talk to who'd approach you and ask questions about the process of puppy caring, who might be curious about who the puppy, like what the process is with a puppy or why you've got the puppy in a public space, for example, in a very nice way. We never had a negative experience. People who connect with seeing eye dogs in some way, you know, they might have a child who has low vision, and we definitely had a couple of people come up to us and thank us for what we were doing because of that connection, which was really nice. And also we had a number of people approach us who donate, saying how wonderful it is to see a puppy out training and learning in the community. So that was probably the most surprising thing for me, is the number of times that you're approached and you connect with the community around you whilst you're out training that puppy.
8: It is a real conversation starter. There is nothing a whole lot more inviting than having a puppy in a jacket, especially like a young, especially when they're young baby Labradors in a little jacket. Like, people absolutely just love watching them and watching you. And sometimes you just look up and you're like, I'm being looked at now.
9: Yeah. But I think so many people are so complimentary as well. Like, the dog's very settled, or you know, he has done something particularly impressive. And the number of people that go, oh, my dog would never do that. I can't imagine, how does that little puppy, because some of the time he's tiny, right, when we first had him. So, you know, the number of people that would sort of compliment him as well was kind of surprising. In hindsight, it makes sense, but it's not something I necessarily foresaw before we started the process.
8: And I guess probably quite nice as well to put things into perspective when you're potentially feeling like you're not on. At times in the puppy caring experience I've found them, I don't feel very on top of things, or, oh, we're working on so many things. And then someone else would just be like, oh, they're doing brilliantly. And you're like, oh, I guess they are, you know,
9: absolutely.
8: Maybe they are.
9: Oh, the perspective that not only members of the public, but also other puppy carers give you is so important, because I think you can very quickly get in your own head, especially as a first-time carer, get in your own head about, am I doing this right? Or if there's a particular behavior that you're working on for a little bit longer period of time, or something they're not picking up, you know, you sort of go, oh, is this me? Am I doing something? But having that perspective provided by members of the public, but also we've had a wonderful connection with our local group of other puppy carers as well. So we'd meet up with them on a Friday morning and have coffee, which was something that was invaluable to us, to be able to sort of connect with people and understand that, hey, this little weird thing, this other dog has done this, you know, to sort of have the reassurance. It's not even technical learning, it's more just reassurance and connection with other people that have been through this before.
8: Yeah, not training advice per se, but just the kind of shared experience.
9: yeah and it's all just reassurance, and you know, a bit of perspective when your head is so in the process, to be able to go, oh, actually, yeah, when they're really little, obviously every now and again they'll have an accident somewhere public, which is awfully embarrassing. But then every other puppy carer that's done more puppy caring than we have has got a more horrific story sometimes. So it just helps you sort of reassure yourself that all of this is normal. You're supported as a part of a community as well, which was invaluable.
4: And in your time caring, do you have a favorite memory or story that you'd like to share?
9: Oh, okay. This is tricky because, as I said, today Sven actually headed off on a plane. So everything feels like a favorite memory at the moment. I think there's probably two things. One's a moment of Sven, which was the first day he went to the beach, which, as a whole, watching him learn things was incredibly special because I guess it's like a toddler, the way a puppy approaches new and exciting things. And just his sort of trepidation, but also excitement that first time that he went near the ocean and he's putting one paw in, and then the wave comes up and all the paws are in, and he's sort of backing off and going forward, but bouncing around.
4: Why is it wet?
9: Exactly. And he wasn't a lover of water originally. So that ocean
4: He's like,
9: experience, yeah, was special. He also he's a lover of ice cubes. So I think maybe it's a Queensland thing. He loves to eat ice cubes. But we, during summer, put a whole heap of ice in a plastic shell pool for him, which may have been the best day of his life, I think, because he was in and out and bouncing it and lying in it and running around. So there was lots of like special moments with him, but also a favorite part of the process and us as a human connection is that sort of way that we've been able to meet people that are doing this as well. You know, people that we probably wouldn't have stumbled over in everyday life. It brought us out of our shell and introduced us to people that we probably wouldn't have met otherwise that are having this wonderful experience as well, which is really special.
4: I guess you think about how small or big your particular city is, and that you come from potentially different backgrounds and different careers. And it's really weird bonding through that same shared experience when you are completely
9: Absolutely.
4: different people, I guess.
9: Yeah, for sure. People brought together by this one thing, and we're all completely different. You know, in our area, there's a massive range of career, like family situations, age groups, and it's just wonderful. Like I mentioned before, we sit down on a Friday and have a coffee when we can all make it, and there might be six puppies there, which is great because they get to learn to settle and what have you. But being able to connect with those people, especially being new to an area as well, it's been a multifold success, in my opinion, something that we've been able to sort of gain so much out of in so many ways, whilst also succeeding in getting Sven to where he needed to be as well.
4: Well, and fingers crossed that his next journey is as successful as his puppy stage. Safely making it down to Melbourne is a big, exciting next chapter for him, I feel.
9: Absolutely. Fingers, toes, anything and everything crossed, touch wood, etc.
4: The
9: You
4: woods.
9: know, when you're new to this, everything is new. And so trying to guide a dog through that when you're new as well. We had such wonderful support in our PDT and in these other carers I'm speaking about in the puppy caring Facebook community and chat groups, etc. That's been wonderful. So fingers crossed we've done all the right things and raised the puppy with the right traits to go on and do the job that he's meant to do.
4: Yes, only up to him from this point on. He's got to make some decisions in his own little Sven mind and decide what his next chapter is.
9: Absolutely. It's like sending a teenager off to university. That was the analogy someone gave me today. So look at it like that.
4: Yeah, and he might decide to go all the way, or he might drop out and then go to a different type of vocational or pet dog life, you know. All valid, all beautiful, but at the end of the day, his choice.
9: Absolutely. We're just facilitating.
4: You're just there for your part of the ride, like watching him do silly stuff and then kind of like chuckling along.
9: And the hand that feeds him, which is the most important thing.
4: That is the most important thing. So just to finish off, do you have any other messages that you'd like to share with the show's listeners, including anyone who might be considering puppy hairing?
9: As we said at the start, today's probably a bittersweet day for Ben and I because Sven did sort of move on. So he's not here at my feet like he normally would be. But at the same time, I think it's the best possible day to say if you're thinking about this, if you're thinking about volunteering or being involved, do it. Like it has been the best experience for us. And I think any hesitation we had at the start, like, do we know how to do this? Can we commit a whole year? All those things. There were so many options for us, so many resources. There's so many people that want your puppy and you to succeed that there's, I can't think of a reason why you wouldn't do this. And we will do it again because it's been wonderful. I think we were lucky in the fact that Sven was also a great dog to start with. I definitely do not claim any sort of complete control over where he is right now. But I think, yeah, if you're thinking about it, if you're curious, find out more, because it's something that enriches you in so many more ways than simply having a dog next to you for 12 months or 6 months or whatever time period that you decide to raise a puppy for.
4: I definitely think you can claim a large part in Sven's journey. So yeah, I mean, thank you for the work that you've done, because it is, I mean, yeah, it's amazing, and it's a pretty hard job and a pretty challenging day saying goodbye. So amazing work. Thank you.
9: No, thank you. Look, I think, look, he can't argue with us, so we take a little bit of credit. He might disagree, but thankfully he can't.
4: I don't think he'd disagree, but he might say something nice and then look back and expect a treat for saying something nice. You know, if he were capable of that type of thought, I think that would be how a dog would react.
9: Absolutely. Everything for a treat, I think, is Labrador and Sven 101.
4: Yeah, cough up, my friend.
9: Absolutely.
4: Well, thank you so much for coming on the show and sharing your story.
9: Thank you, Harriet.
8: 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I hope you enjoyed my interview with Beck. If you're interested in becoming a puppy carer, head to our website at sed.visionaustralia.org and head to an information session or chat to our friendly team to find out more. We're looking for puppy carers in parts of Queensland, New South Wales and Victoria, and we are very keen to have amazing volunteers like Beck and Ben take on our puppies and teach them some essential skills to help them become seeing eye dogs in the future. Now I'm going to be joined by Vision Australia's Chief Mission Officer in Corporate Affairs and Advocacy, Chris Edwards, who's going to be talking to us about some tips for advocacy and travelling with your seeing eye dog. I hope you enjoy. Hi, Chris. Thanks for joining me on the show.
10: Terrific. Always great to be here, Harriet.
8: Do you have any tips for flying with your dog guide?
10: Yeah, like I think there's a few quick tips that I would say is, firstly, ensure that you've got your paperwork in order. Particularly when flying, it's really important that you carry your card, that your dog's wearing an ID tag. And, you know, when you're going through the airport, just, you know, help staff by explaining, you know, what works for you, and it should be a better experience. One of the key things I do on the plane now, so you'll be required to tie your dog to the metal of the seat these days for all airlines. And so I sometimes find that the dog gets a bit tangled in that. And so one of the tricks that I often do now is loop it through the metal of the seat. And then if the lead's long enough, to loop it also around the seat belt, and therefore the part of the lead is up high, which stops the dog getting tangled. And it also, yeah, you've got ability to be able to control the dog through that process.
8: Do you ever sleep on the airplane when you have the dog?
10: I do. I think that, you know, my dog's very used to flying. I think that the other key thing is to ensure that you limit the water before going on the plane. So, yeah, be very conscious about when the dog's toileted. You know, obviously don't starve the dog of water, but try and avoid it having, you know, a really big drink so that it feels like it needs to go on the plane.
8: We don't need kind of that drinking for fun type of thing that some labs in particular love.
10: Yeah, that's right. And so be, you know, very conscious of that.
8: Do you have any tips for booking accommodation when you're travelling out and about in Australia?
10: Look, you know, I think this is one of those things about what people are comfortable with. So certainly there's no requirement under the law that you need to notify the accommodation in advance. And I think that, you know, certainly as far as big hotels go, you would very rarely receive a problem. And if you do, obviously just escalate that through to a manager. What we're seeing where there's greater issues is within Airbnb, etc. And so, you know, most of the time I still wouldn't notify the accommodation in advance. But, you know, I think that if you want to completely avoid any issues, there's certainly, you know, that option to let them know that you'll be bringing a seeing eye dog in. Under the legislation, you're allowed to do that. The thing that I always think about is that dogs, unfortunately Labradors do drop a fair bit of hair. And so one of the things that we would often do at the end of staying at a place is, if you're staying there for a period of time, is to maybe do just a quick sweep around just to take up the bulk of the hair. It's not doing the cleanest job for them, but just because then it'll be a much more like standard sort of mess that anyone else would do rather than sort of having big lumps of hair. But yeah, that is an optional thing, but I think it just avoids someone coming back and saying, hold up, there was, you know, an excess of hair and you're going to be charged an additional cleaning fee, yeah, which they're not allowed to do. But I just find that that works, and very rarely I get raised a problem.
8: I guess it's one of those things, whether you need to or not, it's nice for someone to then hopefully, next time a handler comes across, go, well, they don't leave hair. They don't. It was perfectly behaved. Whereas potentially if you've got a bit of hair, they might, unfortunately, be a little bit less impressed.
10: Yeah, and I think that, you know, and it is important that under the law you do need to have your dog groomed. So, you know, yeah, dogs well groomed to avoid dropping, you know, as much hair. I think that's really important when you're staying in another premises. But, you know, sometimes it is worth telling the accommodation that you have got a dog. So I know I stay in a hotel in Canberra, and when I stay there, they supply a very fancy dog bed for Eva and a water bowl, and it's a really great experience.
8: Do you have any tips for handlers eating out with their seeing eye dogs or dog guides?
10: Look, I think the key thing is just restaurants are often very crowded and busy places, and you know, I think it's to be very conscious of where you should sit at the table and try and have your dog underneath your chair where possible, because it is a bit embarrassing for everybody if someone continues to trip over a dog or stand on a dog. And so I think that, you know, I think it's up to the handler to be very conscious of, you know, people need to move around restaurants, and that if you set a great example of you having your dog under the seat and not where possible, it just makes a better experience for all, including the dog.
8: From my experience, especially with a black dog, sometimes, you know, even if the chair's not long enough or the table's a bit difficult and they can't get fully under, the staff just can't see them. So I'm always very, very mindful as a volunteer that I do get the kind of the seat by the window or by the wall out in the corner as much as possible. And I find that makes things easier for me at least.
10: Yeah, 100%. It is very clear that, you know, you are allowed in all restaurants. And so if somebody in the restaurant is saying you're not allowed to bring your pet in here, my experience is the really key thing is stay calm, explain the situation that it's not a pet and that it is a service animal and they do have the rights. And look, you know, I think that using those escalation points again is to say, well, can I please speak to the manager, will often resolve, you know, those issues. Where it doesn't, speak to your guide dog mobility instructor, and certainly, you know, they might be able to support a letter to try and help change the attitude of that and remind them of what the law is.
8: Are there any tips that you have on point-to-point transport, so taxi or rideshare?
10: Look, I think, you know, some of the points are very similar, is that when I'm booking a rideshare or a taxi on an app, one of the key things I do is take a screenshot every time. And then so that means we've got all the driver details, we've got all the vehicle details. So if something does go wrong, you've got a record of that to be able to make a complaint through the booking service or to the regulator. The other key thing is when a driver does come up, stay calm, explain it. Key thing that they'll be talking about, particularly with Uber, because Uber have got a Uber pet, is to, you know, be very clear on that it's not a pet, and remind the drivers that they would have done training, explains the access of assistance animals. It is Uber policy, it is the law. And then the other thing that I find works a lot, and I know that, yeah, it's up to individuals about what works for them, putting your seeing eye dog in the back seat where you push the front passenger seat forward and you hop in and have the dog sits behind the passenger seat and you sit behind the driver's seat. Yeah, that often just creates that level of distance between the dog and the driver, and provides those drivers that are a bit nervous about dogs. I find that that also helps limit refusal. So, yeah, there's a few things that you can do yourself to try and limit it. But where you do experience a refusal, be sure to report it to the booking service and report it to your state regulator.
8: You've been been listening to the Seeing Eye Dog Show on Vision Australia Radio. I hope you enjoyed my interview with puppy carer Beck Brindle, talking about her life as a first-time puppy carer up in Queensland with Sven, and with Vision Australia's Chief Mission Officer for Corporate Affairs and Advocacy, Chris Edwards, talking about travelling with your Seeing Eye Dog. If you'd like to find out more about Seeing Eye Dogs, the work we do, how you can help, or becoming a handler, head to our website at sed.visionaustralia.org. Don't forget that we are looking for puppy carers now in parts of Queensland, New South Wales and Victoria. If you'd like to find out more about puppy caring, head to that website and attend an information session to answer all of the questions that you have. We'd love to hear from you if you're interested. All costs are covered, such as food, medical equipment and supplies for your puppy, and training is provided. You just need to give some time, love and dedication and have the puppy in your home and take them around with you throughout your daily life. It's an amazing role and helps prepare these lovely dogs for life as a Seeing Eye Dog. So we could not do it without our volunteers. Thank you for listening to the Seeing Eye Dog Show, and don't forget to tune in same time next week for another episode of the show.

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6: Hello and welcome to the Arts Hour from the BBC World Service. I'm Nikki Beatty, bringing you a star-studded lineup of global guests and some cultural companionship with the very best arts and culture conversation from across the BBC. Coming up, star of The Devil Wears Prada 2, Meryl Streep, and the director David Frankel. We'll hear from Australian movie star Hugh Jackman about co-starring with Sheep. And former British boxer Tony Bellew, who plays pretty Ricky Conlon in the Creed movies, on realism in the ring. Also on the show, Bleachers frontman and music super producer Jack Antonoff, the all-female salsa orchestra Las Salseras, and Canadian actor, writer and producer Dan Levy on his latest TV series, Big Mistakes. That's not all, though. My guests on today's Arts Hour are the Jamaican reggae star Protégé. We'll be talking about the collaborations on his new album. And with me in the studio for the ride is cultural critic Rhianna Dillon. So before we go any further, Rhianna, do you have a cultural highlight that you'd like to recommend to the world?
7: I have been doing a lot of reading recently, and one book that's really stood out is Permanence by Sophie McIntosh, who's a Welsh author. And it's about couples who have affairs. So there are this couple that one day wake up in another world, and it's like a little city where it's only populated by other couples having affairs. So it's a weird sort of limbo which only exists between them. When they go back to their own lives every so often, nothing has changed, no time has passed.
6: Oh.
7: But it's just this
6: That parallel universe?
7: Kind of, and it's a really interesting metaphor for just the affair itself and how sustainable it is in, you know, when nothing else encroaches, when it's just you two, what does that perfection look like when other pressures come in?
6: Thank you, Rhianna. First up then, the 2006 movie The Devil Wears Prada, based on Lauren Weisberger's novel, became a mega-grossing worldwide success for its portrayal of the fashion magazine world and the relationship between Meryl Streep as the ruthless editor Miranda Priestly, Anne Hathaway as her junior personal assistant Andy, Emily Blunt as the senior assistant Emily, and Stanley Tucci as the magazine's fashion director Nigel. 20 years later, the cast have reunited for the movie's sequel, The Devil Wears Prada 2.
8: Runway. It's not just a magazine. It's a global icon.
9: Hello?
8: Well, look what TJ Maxx dragged in.
9: Sorry, who is this? Do you know her? Do I know her?
10: I'm Andy Sachs. Andrea?
8: She was one of the Emilys.
9: One of the what?
6: Meryl Streep spoke to the BBC's Gary Davies, who asked her whether she'd ever thought the film would return.
11: I thought I was retired. I never dreamed 20 years later I'd be back at it.
12: When did you first realise that this was happening?
11: Well, they've been threatening to do it since the movie was a hit, and they were completely shocked that, you know, you could make a movie for girls and women and gay men. And about 3 years later, they made the first pitch for a sequel.
12: But it took 20 years.
11: Yes, because there needed to be an idea that really sunk its teeth into the present moment. There has to be a reason for something to come along, not just to make money. It has to own its space. And we were all picky by that time. You know, we all didn't want to come back just to come back. We just wanted it to be good.
12: Marilyn, across the two decades, is there a quote or a line from the movie that gets yelled at you the most?
11: Almost all my lines come back at me. People do repeat, by all means, move it at glacial pace.
12: They think they're the first people to ever said that to you. Yeah.
11: Yeah. Also, that's all. They do that to me a lot.
12: Yeah. Is it true that first time round, the big fashion designers avoided The Devil Wears Prada like the plague?
11: Mm-hmm. I think in the beginning, people were afraid of hurting Anna's feelings, Anna Wintour, because the book was based on by a person that used to work at Vogue. And so I didn't have any interest in replicating anything about her. I wanted Miranda to be her own thing. But this one is just made up. And so there was, a little bit more freedom. Yeah. This time around, people were so generous, letting us come to shows, and I'd never been to a fashion show before.
12: Seriously?
11: This movie.
12: Come on.
11: Oh, yeah, you should see me at home, babe. You wouldn't say, really?
12: Describe Meryl at home,
11: then. If you knew me. Relaxed.
12: Okay.
6: Yeah. Meryl Streep. The American director David Frankel has helmed both The Devil Wears Prada films, and he told the BBC Samira Ahmed why it took so long to decide on doing the sequel.
3: We just couldn't imagine putting those characters back in the same room again together.

0: not a thought. In fact, there was a negative thought about a sequel. You know, it came up year after year after year. And in fact, Lauren Weisberger wrote a sequel to her novel, and that got sent out, and we weren't interested in even considering that. I never even read it. And then the producer, Wendy Feinerman, never quite gave up trying. And Aline Brosh McKenna, the screenwriter, said, well, I have this idea. The world has changed so much, the world of fashion journalism. Maybe there's something to the way that they deal with the transformation in that world.
1: Well, the film begins with Andy, 20 years into her planned career, a highly successful investigative journalist, getting fired along with all her colleagues, even as she wins an award. That's quite a statement.
0: Well, we're just trying to capture reality. You know, I mean, you don't have to dig very hard to see that journalists are being laid off right and left. I mean, the Washington Post fired half its newsroom a few months ago. Condé Nast has been shutting down magazines almost one a month. Most of them have moved completely to digital. There are no print magazines. Vogue magazine itself, which was 1,000 pages in the September 2006 issue. I don't even know if there's going to be a September 2026 issue. So the whole industry is completely transformed.
1: And there's a whole discussion about AI and whether one day, I think the Justin Theroux character tells Miranda, one day we won't need fashion magazines, we won't need anything. Everything will be generated by AI.
0: Well, you see that starting to happen already. You know, I mean, last summer, Guess Jeans ran an ad that was totally AI. Model was AI. And New York now has a law that says you have to label the advertising if you're using AI models. You know, at some point, it becomes so much less expensive to fabricate the model and fabricate the location and even invent the clothing through digitization that it's hard to believe that the real thing will continue to be employed in the same way it is today.
1: And the film, original film, captured the last days of the great magazine pomp era when there were big, powerful cultural landmarks. There were shows like Sex and the City and Absolutely Fabulous, which made fashion feel urgent. Now, a lot of the plot of this film is about they're having to make Instagram stories and online content for clicks. And I'm interested in how you wanted to address that diminished world and Miranda's presence in it, because she seems to be in shock, doesn't she, in a way?
0: Well, she's adapting. And I think she's been in charge for so many years. She's trying to navigate this new world. But, you know, getting clicks and connecting with an audience and doing it on a tighter budget is a new challenge for her.
1: Andy's character is trying to bring some journalistic rigor to rebuild the magazine's reputation after a scandal over sweatshop fashion. That, again, felt like something drawn from the real world. And it might surprise fans who come to see it expecting just the fashion side of it, that there is an ethical side that's at the heart of this script story.
0: Well, that's, you know, we wanted to show that Andy went into journalism with a very pure motive, that, you know, telling the truth and why she had walked away from fashion was to embrace real investigative journalism. And what's interesting is to tell a story where she gets to marry both her ambitions and her taste for fashion.
2: David Frankel, director of The Devil Wears Prada 2. Rhianna Dillon is our Arts Hour critic and cultural commentator today. You have seen the film. What did you think of it?
3: I had such fun with the movie. It was so nostalgic to go back 20 years. And I think what was interesting is 20 years ago, we didn't realise what kind of impact this was going to have on the world. I think we maybe walked into it thinking it was going to be quite a traditional rom-com almost, not realising actually the central relationship and theme is about women in power and women in work and career women. And the focus of it was so fascinating. And they've obviously worked out the kinks from the first film and decided very much to put the rom-com stuff on the back foot and instead focus even more on the boss, colleague, underling
2: yes.
3: relationships, which
2: the hierarchy
3: I loved, yeah.
2: So a lot of people will be saying, hang on a minute, magazines don't really exist anymore. Mm. All those high fashion publications, gone. What have they done to make that still relevant?
3: It's really interesting how the film opens with award ceremonies for journalists, and that's where they find out that they've lost all of their jobs. And, you know, even in you don't have to work in the world of fashion journalism, even in film journalism, mm-hmm. film magazines are closing down all of the time. So this feels incredibly pertinent. And I feel like they've really dug into the whole idea of how AI as well is contributing to the loss of imagination, the loss of excitement around this industry. Found all of that really fascinating.
2: What about cameos?
3: There are lots of cameos. I think most of them went over my head because I am not big in the fashion world.
2: Oh, okay.
3: But I loved seeing Amelia de Moldenberg.

0: because she is very well known for her chicken shop dates, if you've ever seen, especially her ones with Andrew Garfield. And that's clearly for a new generation who are in the world of influencers. And actually, what I loved about this was how the younger generations, who are represented by Simone Ashley yes. in the film, who plays the new Emily, the new sort of PA to Miranda, she is very, very confident. She is not insecure in the same way that the characters were 20 years ago. And I really loved how they're embracing the fact that Gen Z are just a little bit more aware of their worth in the workplace, and how she was quite able to tell Miranda Priestly, no, you can't say that.
1: I'm excited to see this, just based upon what you've said, by the way. Rihanna, thank you. You're with The Arts Hour and I'm Nikki Beatty. It's 50 years since the release of Sylvester Stallone's mega hit movie Rocky, and there have been many boxing films since that have also proved to be crowd pleasers. Do they depict the reality of a fight, though? Good man to answer that is British former boxer, current boxing commentator and movie actor Tony Bellew. Tony competed as a professional boxer from 2007 to 2018, becoming WBC World Cruiserweight Champion in 2016. But in the middle of his sporting career, he also became part of the Rocky film franchise. With no previous acting experience, he was cast as the main antagonist, Pretty Ricky Conlan, in Creed, the first, and in my humble opinion, the most excellent standalone sequel to Rocky, directed by now Oscar winner Ryan Coogler and starring now Oscar winning actor Michael B. Jordan.
2: Pretty Ricky Conlan is a faithful son of Liverpool, England, a place where people find hope in the tales of their heroes.
3: I've never lost. I've never even been knocked down, and that's not going to change.
2: A champion in a dark and extraordinary predicament.
1: The BBC's Eleni Jones asked Tony Bellew how he was cast in Creed.
4: I got a phone call, I'm not going to lie, I thought it was a wind-up. I'm getting a guy telling me he's calling me on behalf of Warner Brothers to be in a Rocky movie. I just genuinely didn't believe it until Ryan Coogler came into town. He just said, I know you're the guy for the job. I was like, I don't know why you know this, I've never acted before. He was like, just trust me, I know. From a crazy, what I thought was a prank phone call, to a Hollywood studio in Philadelphia.
5: Let's get ready to rumble!
6: I was watching Creed again the other day and I'm still blown away by that climactic fight scene. It's so thrilling.
4: Thank you.
6: I can't imagine how strange it must have been, though, for you as a professional boxer to shoot that. How was it to learn how to throw fake punches? Were you anxious about hurting Michael B. Jordan?
4: I was very anxious about hurting him before I understood exactly how choreography worked. The choreography in the fight scenes, it took a long time to learn. And Mike was such a good athlete. He was also bulking up to get bigger because I was so big. We trained together day in, day out. Every spare minute we got, we were together.
7: Hard left hook by Conlan. Creed backs off.
4: Ryan Coogler wants to make it as real as possible, whereas Sly wanted it to be as theatrical as possible. That's very hard to find the balance. So Ryan would lean on me because he knows I'm a real fighter, and I would give him little tips and hints about what I thought, and then we would go with Clayton Barber, who was the main guy for the stunts on set, figuring out the chemistry of how the fight was going to go. But listen, Michael B. Jordan, by the time we'd finished, he was just amazing. Michael B. Jordan could have easily had a couple of amateur fights and won. I mean, if I looked like him, I wouldn't risk my pretty face if I was him, like, but I'm not Michael B. Jordan, so I didn't have much to lose.
6: Do you think there are any parallels between acting and boxing? Are there any elements of acting in being a professional boxer?
4: Definitely, it's a lifestyle. For the guys making movies, it takes over your life, and boxing is exactly the same. Boxing for me was not a sport, it was not a hobby, it was a way of life.
6: Mm-hmm.
4: Create sleepless nights, create hard moments, but ultimately created the person I wanted to be. If you fail to prepare, then you better prepare to fail. That's a motto I live by. When I was doing the movie Creed, I had the main bad guy part, but I didn't need to be there for all of the 3 months, but I went to set every other day just to watch the other actors act, watch how they prepared, watch how they went through certain parts of the script. And I was that nagging little pain who was on the shoulder. How did you feel? How did you do that? What was you thinking when you'd done this? I had to learn fast because I was going into literally a theatre of stars, very credible actors. And when the camera went to me, I had to be just as good as them. Boxing's very similar. Spending so much time with Mike, spending so much time with Ryan, to just two young guys living the dream who work extremely hard.
6: Mm.
4: A couple of the hardest working people I've ever come across. Ryan Coogler just can't leave it alone. I used to take him his food and say, Ryan, you're losing so much weight, you've got to eat, because he was just so obsessed and engrossed in the movie.
1: Tony Bellew. Rihanna Dillon is our cultural critic on The Arts Hour today. Are you a fan of boxing movies, Rihanna?
0: I always think that I don't necessarily love boxing movies. And then usually when I go in and watch one, I am absolutely won over. I've never put it up there. But actually, I suppose you're getting a bit of a twofer, aren't you? Because you're getting sports and you're getting a film. And it's actually usually done pretty well, especially if you're, kind of being helmed by Oscar-winning Ryan Coogler.
1: So, yeah. I mean, I...
0: How cool to say that, by the way.
1: Oscar-winning Ryan
0: Coogler. I love that.
1: I had to go and see Creed for what some reason, and I didn't hold much hope.
0: Mm-hmm.
1: I love boxing, by the way. It's the only sport I know anything about.
0: Really?
1: Oh, yeah. But it's interesting what Tony was saying about the tension between theatricality and reality. But are you ever aware of that when you're watching a sports movie? Not even just a boxing movie. But do you think about that?
0: I do often think about it. I really noticed it, the sort of disconnect with the TV series Ted Lasso, which is very American but set in West London.
1: Yes.
0: And it's all about football. And that felt weirdly frustrating. And it felt like it was kind of made by somebody who's never watched football before. Football is soccer in the United States. With boxing, I suppose because I don't know anything about boxing, so really my only way in is through movies, I'm really kind of swayed by them. I find the choreography of them so beautiful and balletic.
1: Yes.
0: And I think especially in Creed, because the way the camera is so involved in the ring, I thought it was a stunning piece of cinema. And I, as you said, I maybe wasn't so interested going in. And by the end of it, wow, did it win me over.
1: The dedication certain actors have to portray characters with particular physiques or skills can be remarkable.
0: Well, that's the thing. I feel like actors do put so much of their body on the line sometimes and do some really awful, unhealthy things to themselves. And I think so often we kind of admire men that do that, male actors. But when women do it, like, you know, Renee Zellweger putting on weight for Bridget Jones,
1: you know,
0: she gets absolutely like lambasted for it.
1: I was thinking about that. That is major.
0: Yeah.
1: It is so huge what she does.
0: Yes. And then equally, we're calling that character fat on screen.
1: Yeah.
0: And so there's all sorts of like damaging stuff around it. A lot less so with men, I think.
1: Yeah. Well, thank you for that example. You're listening to The Arts Hour from the BBC World Service. I'm Nikki Badey. The multiple Grammy Award-winning American singer, songwriter, multi-instrumentalist and producer Jack Antonoff has produced and co-written tracks with Taylor Swift, Lorde, Pink, Florence and the Machine, Kendrick Lamar, Sabrina Carpenter and Doja Cat. As lead vocalist in his own band, Bleachers, he has a new album dropping, Everyone for 10 Minutes. The first single is The Van, an ode to his early days as a musician with the band Steel Train. He told the BBC's Jack Saunders what the track means to him.
8: The song I sampled, it's an old Philly soul song, this band Blue Magic. And when I was 15, first leaving the house on my first tour in a van, we stopped in Philly to get gas. And when you grow up in New Jersey, you're not allowed to pump your own gas. It's like a law. It's weird. So you don't pump your gas. So we all got out of the van. We were all just sort of standing there. And this the sample from this was playing out of the gas pump. And the lyric, I just don't want to be lonely. I just don't want to be lonely. And I remember looking around and thinking, oh, that's kind of what being in a band is. You just don't want to be lonely. So you attach yourself to this like group, this like clique of people, and you just move. And you're kind of alone together. And I felt at this point in my life like writing about it because... the more people who know you, it's almost like the less people know where you come from.
9: Yeah. What is this van to you? How important was it at that time?
8: As community. So the way I felt about the tour van then and the band is how I feel about my partners, how I feel about my audience. Everyone in your life that's the most important to you, the best way I can distill that is like being in that van. If someone gets let in that door, you know, to ride around with us, it's like the heaviest.
9: I think it's interesting, like... when you work in music, time to time, you come across an artist and they might be getting out of their van or their tour bus or whatever.
8: Yeah.
9: It feels kind of sacred, that spot.
8: And it's like, it's a huge badge of armor because if you're touring in the van, no one's begging you to do it.
9: Yeah.
8: You know what I mean? So like, you're on the bus, you're flying around.
9: No one's putting themselves there on
8: purpose. That's one thing. You know what I mean? You're going out there and you have an audience. But those days that we were in the van, we were playing to 5 people. We were playing to 20 people. We were playing to 1 person. We were playing to 100 people. And so you have this connection between you and everyone in that van that we're here no matter what. Mm. We don't care what anyone else thinks. We're here. We're going from, you know, Leeds to Manchester, from Cleveland to Columbus to Chicago. Like, no one can stop us. Maybe we had a bad night last night. Tomorrow's a new day, and it's like armor.

0: Jack Antonoff and the single The Van. My cultural critic and companion today is Rhianna Dillon. Have you ever been in a tour van?
1: What? I have never been.
0: Have you not?
1: Tour van, no.
0: Oh, you've still got that to come.
1: Oh, have I?
0: Yes. Okay, let's talk about vans in films and TV. Not just tour vans, you know, like a tour van in Priscilla, Queen of the Desert or Almost Famous, but a van.
1: Yeah.
0: Like the symbol of so much in Nomadland.
1: To me, I think a van like represents a community.
0: Can do, can't
1: it? Yeah, it can do. Especially, like you just referenced Almost Famous, which was maybe and one of the most famous examples of going on tour with Kate Hudson. Because it's so exciting. It's almost like anything can happen. That whole adage of, you know, what happens on tour stays on tour always seems is kind of reminiscent of what happens on the tour bus.
0: Yes.
1: And so there is adventure and escapism there. And the same with Nomadland with Frances McDormand. You know, she's finding a community of people who have a really unique lifestyle, but their home is the van. It's like the centre of everything. I would never live in a van, but if I think in film, it often represents freedom.
0: Yes, exactly.
1: And it's we do romanticize it, absolutely. But also think about, I remember like going to Universal Studios in LA and seeing the Mystery Machine from Scooby-Doo and just being like, that's so exciting. Like anything could happen
0: that's
1: if you're
0: true.
1: In that van.
0: That's true. Thanks, Rhianna. That's it for part one of the show, but don't go away. Still to come, my interview with reggae star Protégé, movie star Hugh Jackman and actor Dan Levy. The Arts Hour's back after this.

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5: Welcome back to the Arts Hour from the BBC World Service with me, Nikki Beatty. And if you've only just joined us, in the first half of the show, we heard from Meryl Streep and director David Frankel about The Devil Wears Prada 2, former British boxer and Creed actor Tony Bellew, and Bleacher's frontman and music super producer Jack Antonoff. Coming up, Canadian actor and show creator Dan Levy on his new series Big Mistakes. All-female Afro-Latin band Las Salseras pay tribute to Celia Cruz. And my interview with reggae-style protege. First, though, Australian actor Hugh Jackman is probably best known for his long-running role as Wolverine in the X-Men movies. He's also starred in films as varied as The Prestige, The Fountain, the epic historical romance Australia, the film version of Les Misérables, and The Greatest Showman. Now, for something completely different. He leads the cast of The Sheep Detectives, a murder mystery comedy film directed by Kyle Boulder. Hugh Jackman plays the shepherd George Hardy. Every night, George reads a murder mystery aloud, pretending his sheep can understand. When he's found dead, the sheep realise it was a murder and they need to solve it. The BBC's Alex Jones and Roman Kemp asked Hugh whether it had been fun to catch up with castmates at the film's New York premiere.
6: To meet some of the cast members.
7: I was going to say, because it, did
6: right,
7: you meet them for the first time?
6: Because a bunch of the cast members who were there are sheep in the movie. And so it was really awesome. Julia Louis-Dreyfus and Brett Goldstein was there. Chris O'Dowd was there. I didn't get to see Patrick Stewart, unfortunately, yesterday, but the whole thing was just a delight. It was just so much fun. And it's always great to do a premiere at 11 a.m.
7: There you go.
6: It should all be done at 11 a.m.
7: Yeah,
8: exactly. Well, The Sheep Detectives is a brilliant family film. Before we talk all about it, let's have a little look.
9: I know when Rodney Hollingshead was murdered, and I know who the real killer was.
10: No more. Go on.
11: The mystery will be solved when I read the ending tomorrow.
12: Our shepherd was murdered.
13: No! George is dead?
12: We shall solve the crime.
14: I'm George's lawyer. Mr. Hardy left $30 million.
12: We have our motive.
7: Yeah. It's really emotional.
6: Were you crying?
7: Yeah, a little bit.
6: I was when I read it. I never cry when I read something, but it was so perfect.
7: But it is also, it's so funny. And am I right in thinking you thought of George as a bit of a superhero?
6: Yeah, he is a superhero.
8: Yeah.
6: Well, he is to his sheep.
7: Exactly.
6: He's sort of like a dad. He's just a dad instead of to a couple of kids. He's a dad to, like, hundreds of sheep. But he loves them all. He names them. He knows they all have their own personality and he names them by looking in their eyes. And they all feel seen and heard by him. And, by the way, the reading to the sheep at night, that actually happens. That was, it was in the script, so I just did it. And I said, wow, that doesn't happen. Yeah. And I said, no, a lot of shepherds will either play music to their sheep at night or read to them.
8: And your Welsh accent was spot on.
6: Oh, thank you so
8: I mean,
6: much.
8: I wouldn't expect any less you, but it was brilliant.
6: So much.
8: Now, there's this unfortunate incident and then the sheep become detectives. Tell us about some of the suspects and what Dame Emma Thompson's role is in all of this.
6: Right. Well, Dame Emma Thompson plays my lawyer. So she's coming in to sort of go through the will. And the murder sort of unfolds. At first, they assume it's an accident, but the sheep know better. So the beautiful part of this is the sheep help to solve the crime, and they really particularly help the only policeman in town, played by Nicholas Braun.
8: Yeah.
6: I mean, some of my favourite parts is him just looking at the sheep who are staring at him.
7: Yeah.
6: But there's eight suspects in the town, and they're basically all named in the will, and they're all brought together. And I don't think anyone's going to pick it. I didn't pick it. Yeah.
8: But the thing about the sheep is, and this is the lovely thing about the film, is they all have very different personalities, don't they?
6: Yeah. You'll never underestimate sheep again. If you did underestimate them, you won't anymore. And I would say there may be a spike in sheep as pets. I can absolutely vouch for them. They're so cute.
8: Yeah.
6: They're adorable.
7: Yeah.
6: And they're really, really lovely. But in this film, they're all very, very different. And I think the film, in many ways, is about growing up. And not just kids growing up, all of us having to sometimes face difficult things in our life or difficult truths. And I think that's why it's so moving. But, you know, this idea that these sheep have to go outside of this little paddock that they've lived in their whole life and actually go and solve the crime, you know, it's great fun.
8: Yeah. And we love having you film in Britain. Did you enjoy filming in the UK?
6: I never wanted to leave. There was maybe a little bit of waiting around for the sun occasionally, but I didn't mind that either. It was so beautiful. And we were up there. I got some puzzles made. You know, you can get puzzles made from pictures.
8: Yeah.
6: I took pictures on set, and I've been doing puzzles of that field at home. Oh. That's how much I loved it.
5: Hugh Jackman and The Sheep Detectives is released worldwide in early May. Rhianna Dillon is my cultural co-pilot today. Rhianna, are you looking forward to this film?
2: To be honest, I really wasn't, because I saw a bit of the trailer and the CGI sheep immediately put me off. I find it a bit uncanny and a bit weird and a bit like the new Peter Rabbit. I'm a very old school, I think, when it comes to portrayal of animals on screen. But actually, I think it will be a really sweet family film.
5: A little bit of cosy crime.
2: Yeah.
5: It is a great cast of voice actors. Bryan Cranston, Julia Louis-Dreyfus, Regina Hall, Hong Chau. What's in it for them?
2: Money. I mean, literally, isn't it? I mean, it's a great job for them. I mean, fairly cushy, I think, especially if there's an ensemble. They're not having to carry the whole film with just their voice. They're just chatting to each other.
5: They have to do... don't they have to do things like that, be barking mad and things? No?
2: Why hasn't nobody given you the job,
5: really,
2: Nikki?
5: I was auditioning for you.
2: But also, it is... I mean, it's a fun thing. It's something that potentially, if they're in a lot of films that are... Look at Bryan Cranston. He's mainly known for his adult things, and now he can get a sort of place with children. It's kind of family movie.
5: Do you think this film, has it got some jokes, do we think, that will appeal to adults? Is it one of those?
2: I think you've always got to have a couple of those, especially if you have quite a grown-up cast. But also, I think it's okay just to have a film that really does appeal to children who don't have a warped sense of humour. It can just be very wholesome, and that's okay. But also, we have a history of those very wholesome films. You look at Babe, The Sheep Pig, which I absolutely loved as a kid, and that feels like much more of a...
5: So you like talking animals.
2: I know you hate anthropomorphic animals, Nikki.
5: I don't get why you all buy into it.
2: Look at Narnia. Narnia is one of the prime, most brilliant examples of talking animals and great writing. And I am so excited for Greta Gerwig's take on the Narnia series.
5: Let's see.
2: Are you going to watch them?
5: Obviously, I'll watch them. But, you know, we agree to disagree about talking animals. Let's talk about Hugh Jackman for a moment in terms of the roles that he's taken. So The Prestige and The Fountain, to me, really high concept, superb cinema versus the popcorn films where he's Wolverine. He has such range.
2: Mm.
5: Where do you prefer him?
2: I grew up on him as Wolverine and absolutely loved him in that role. He was one of my very earliest crushes.
5: Was he?
2: Yeah, one that I really remember, like the longevity of that crush, which was actually stomped
5: as
2: on.
5: As in you've still got a poster of him now?
2: Well, I met him very early on in my career and he was so incredibly nice to me.
5: Aww.
2: And it just stopped my crush immediately.
5: Oh, because you just wanted to be
2: nice. Because Wolverine is so like, yeah.
5: See, never meet your heroes.
2: but no, I really love him in those physical roles. The musical stuff is less my bag. I will say, Les Mis is one of the worst films I've ever seen, but that's just my...
5: I so agree. But Greatest Showman has become such a cult.
2: Mm.
5: People love it and they go to the cinemas for the sing-along and all that.
2: Yeah.
5: I mean, it's big, isn't it?
2: And good for him for actually not getting typecast in those very physical roles.
5: Thank you, Rihanna. You're listening to The Answer from the BBC World Service. I'm Nikki Beattie. Reggae superstar Protégé is one of the most influential voices in modern reggae. He's an artist who's managed to push the genre forward without ever loosening his grip on its roots. From the global breakthrough of the 7-year itch to albums like Ancient Future, A Matter of Time and Third Time's the Charm, his music has blended sharp social observation with deep bass lines and melodic instincts. Protégé and his band, The Indignation, are currently touring internationally across the US, South America, and Europe. And the Reggae Invasion Tour coincides with the release of his new album, The Art of Acceptance, which features collaborations with two of Bob Marley's sons, Stephen and Damien, and the wonderful Shensia.
15: All praise to the Most High. So far, so good. Not take no check from no guy. Show me which man would.
5: You have, Protégé, helped shape a really modern reggae sound. What do you refuse to compromise on, sonically or spiritually?
16: I refuse to compromise about how I'm feeling in any given moment when I'm creating. That's the most thing I stay honest to, is how I actually feel. And musically, it's like reggae is always at the root of everything. Like, I am a reggae artist without question, but make music in a way where you can hear the influence of many different things.
5: I love the reggae anthem track Big 45 because I was a massive Black Uhuru fan.
16: All right.
5: I could hear Guess Who's Coming to Dinner, Since Emilia. Are they big influences on
16: you? Huge. That's very, very good. I'd say my two biggest influences from the 80s are Aini Kamoze and Black Uhuru.
5: Right.
16: Which have, both of them have two really big things in common, and it's Sly and Robbie, right? So Sly and Robbie are a huge influence on me, and Black Uhuru as well. And Sly was also a bit of a mentor. So, you know, rest in peace to him, both him and Robbie, who have shaped Jamaican sound in such a way. I can only hope to do a fraction of that, you know.
5: You've got collaborations on this album with Damien Marley on the track At We Feet, Stephen Marley on that mellow, really melodic 1,000 Lashes.
15: Are we down to bitter
17: breath? Oceans of smiles, mountains of promise, patient and kind.
5: So what do you look for in a collaborator? Is it skill? Is it energy? Is it worldview?
16: It's vibe and energy first, and then I'm not randomly seeking out a collaboration with an artist without having a song that I want them for. So, you know, it's like the At We Feet is specifically made for a Damien Marley feature. Goddess is specifically made for a Shensia. So it's like the idea comes about and then we're like, okay, this person would fit perfect for this, and then we, you know, reach out.
18: Yes, I'm a goddess. Better know you want to try your hardest.
5: And what parts of yourself do you think you're revealing on this record that people haven't maybe met yet?
16: I'd say just a bit more expressive about how I feel about certain things and just me learning about myself more. You know, like I make a lot of socially conscious music or like, you know, music dealing with world issues and stuff. But with this project, I just want it to be a bit more personal, you know?
5: So what do you think is the most personal part of you that you've revealed on this album?
16: Wow, you're going in. I say, I feel like just the fact that, you know, a person is not maybe as in control as you would perceive, like understanding, accepting that I'm not in control of everything that I think I am. You know, I'm more vulnerable to certain things around me.
5: So when you're building a track, what comes first? Is it the message? Is it the baseline, the mood? Tell us a little bit about that process.
16: The beautiful part about creating is that it's not linear. Anything can happen. For Big 45, I just heard my drummer and bass player, we were wrapping up rehearsal and they started to play a vibe and I was like, yo, what's that? And I came up with the melody. So I take it however I get it, you know.
5: And reggae's always been music with conscience. Mm-hmm. What do you feel the need to represent at the moment?
16: For me, there's a lot of empathy in my music because I feel that like empathy is a thing that is not really at the forefront of our consciousness right now. And my thing is that if you're starting off by being empathetic, that stops us from a whole host of things that are happening right now in the world. So it's like, it's so simple, but if you're really there thinking about how things affect others, I think that's something I really wanted to speak about on this project and scatter that message throughout, you know?
5: Do you think that the world consumes Jamaican culture in a way that truly understands it or mostly romanticizes it?
16: I think there's a lot of romanticizing. I think, listen, not everyone goes deep into things, you understand? Some things are trendy, some things are just a passing by moment. And then I think without digging for depth, you're not going to get to the root of something.
5: And what do you do to stay spiritually clean in an industry that can be so chaotic?
16: Spend a lot of time in isolation. I think I have a studio up in the mountains in Jamaica, up in the Blue Mountains.
5: Wow.
16: It's crazy, called Camp Habitat. I'll just go up there and just go on and just walk in the mountains every day, go to the river, just take time for myself and spending a lot of time around my family. My daughter, she'll, you know, keep you in check, you know.
5: How old is your daughter?
16: She's 8.
5: Is she touring with you at the moment?
16: No. She's in school, okay. But sometimes she comes out in the summer and does her thing, you know.
5: And on tour, what's the biggest joy for you?
16: Going on, listen, tour is the most thing about tour is waiting. Like you're waiting for a lobby call, you're waiting for sound check, you're waiting to get picked up, you're waiting for showtime. You're just spending the whole day waiting. And then finally, when my band goes off into its intro, there's just a feeling I get this deep breath and I'm like, finally. And I get so excited about walking out on stage and seeing people's faces and seeing the music that I created in isolation, thousands of miles away on a Tuesday night that seemed meaningless before the creation happened. And then to relive it and to remember it one more time, it always brings me back to where I was when I create a song. So every night I get to time travel and play music.

0: protege at We Feet from his latest album, The Art of Acceptance. Rihanna, are you a reggae fan?
1: Well, I did grow up with a lot of Bob Marley.
0: Okay.
1: My parents are huge fans.
0: But what about biopics of reggae artists?
1: Yeah, we get fewer of those. Maybe the issue is that we're only really making films around the biggest people, and then they become incredibly sanitized because they're often done with the involvement of the estate.
0: Are we talking about the Michael Jackson film, Chance?
1: Honestly, we're talking about all of them.
0: Okay.
1: But Michael Jackson absolutely falls into that category. But I think that's frustrating, and that's a shame because we lose so much of who they are as fully rounded people, which we forget. Then, you know, the idea of the male genius is, it's just a myth. They were also, they
0: amazing
1: had other
0: women
1: sides to them.
0: Yes, exactly.
1: I find biopics about people who haven't had that fame, haven't had that lifestyle. Like the Searching for Sugar Man, I think, was one of my favourite films about Sixto Rodriguez, who made it massive in South Africa and never realised. That's a much more interesting story to me.
0: Thank you, Rihanna. Dan Levy is the multi-hyphenate Canadian Emmy Award-winning showrunner, writer, actor, director and producer who shot to fame for his starring role as David Rose in the hugely popular sitcom Schitt's Creek, which he co-created and co-starred in with his father, Eugene Levy. Dan Levy won Primetime Emmys for producing, writing, directing and acting in the final season of the series. His latest show, which he created and stars in, is Big Mistakes. He and Taylor Ortega play a brother and sister who inadvertently become embroiled in the world of organised crime, which they find difficult to handle. To complicate matters, Dan Levy's character, he's a pastor and he's gay.
2: Who is Alan Botkins?
3: I don't know who is Alan Botkins.
2: You tell me. You've been digging up his grave for the past 2 hours.
3: What? No, that's... No, no.
2: Oh, my.
3: No, no, no, no, no, no, no, no, no. No, that...
2: Did you look at the headstone, Morgan? Or did you just see a fresh plot and start digging?
3: This is where the funeral took place.
2: No, this is where the funeral took place. Morgan.
3: No, no, no, no, no, no, no.
0: The BBC's Claudia Winkleman asked Dan Levy how he developed his role.
4: Well, I thought, what is the farthest thing from me? And a religious leader came to mind. Yeah, he's a non-practicing gay pastor who finds love and then is secretly practicing and hiding it from the church. And it becomes a problem, especially when crime gets involved. But we had I really didn't want this to be a joke on the church. I wanted it to be a joke on me. We had a crime expert and we had a church expert. And I think that's the thing. When you tell a crime story and you're dealing with religion of any kind, I think you have to honor both with somebody who knows what they're doing. Because the last thing you want to do, especially in comedy, is punch down.
5: Yes.
4: You know what I mean?
5: Absolutely.
4: So anyway, that's what we did. And it's as authentic as it could possibly be.
5: And I like the idea that you came up with a show because of an irrational fear.
4: I do not want to be blackmailed into the world of organized crime.
5: How did that even... Sure.
4: Do you?
5: No.
0: Dan Levy and Big Mistakes is streaming on Netflix. Rihanna, you're watching Big Mistakes. What do you think?
1: I'm nearly at the end, although it's the sort of series which I feel like Netflix has got quite good at making recently, which is no real substance, but quite fun to have on in the background. And that sounds very dismissive, but I think what Dan Levy does really well is the banter, and they are fun characters to hang around with. Yes. And a show about the creek is also full of these really brilliant, almost caricatures, but you fall in love with them along the way. And I think that's what Dan Levy does exceptionally well. So don't go into Big Mistakes for the plot, because that would have lost you a long time ago, to be honest. It's really fun seeing the two of them, like being so, like sniping at each other, but also having each other's backs.
0: Thank you, Rihanna. Finally, on today's Arts Hour, Las Salseras is the UK's first all-star female salsa orchestra. They're part of celebrations to mark the centenary of Cuban salsa icon Celia Cruz's birth. Vocalist Juanita Yuca and band leader Eliane Correa joined the BBC's Lopa Kutari to explain why Celia Cruz is important to them.
6: Well, first of all, I am partly of Cuban heritage, but I am one of those, you know, pre-exported babies. I was already born on this side of the Atlantic. But I have always been immersed in the culture. And interestingly, Celia Cruz left Cuba when the revolution happened in 1959 with Fidel Castro and all that. And so since then, Cuban music has taken two different, very different routes, musically, culturally, socially. The route that continued to exist in the diaspora and also the branch of Cuban music that stayed on the island during the years of socialism and Fidel and all that. And so Celia left when the revolution happened. So you'd be surprised how little coverage and how little acknowledgement of her existence there is on the island. Whereas on the other hand, the Latin American community all over the Americas outside of Cuba has been celebrating her as the queen of salsa. She was part of Fania Records. She's had a huge career. Just sadly, there's been that divide with the Cuban archipelago. That's been a real shame, to be honest.
7: Juanita, you also of Cuban heritage.
8: Well, my story is a little bit different. I grew up in Argentina, in Buenos Aires. I'm Congolese. So you can imagine, for me, I always had this attraction, I would say, towards Cuban music, because as a Congolese person, we are recognizing
0: the
8: sounds, the rumba. and I think she's one of those artistic persona that still has that sound, the Cuban sound from the past, but she carried it on through decades and decades and decades. So she represents so many things when it comes to Afro-Cuban culture and expression and everything else.
7: Eliane, can I talk to you about a little bit about Las Salseras,
8: of course,
7: your group? It's all women, right? And all of you are based in the UK?
6: No. No. So the thing is, in the UK, the Latin music community, the Latin community in general, is still quite a young demographic. We are relatively a small growing community. And so obviously the amount of musicians that there are who can play this music is relatively small still. But the thing is, for now, there's already so few women in salsa in general. And when you triangulate that with the fact that there's not so many Latin musicians in the UK, well, there's just not enough women to start the type of salsa band that I would like to have. So I'd like to start flying in more women from around Europe and just turn it into, you know, an all-female, all-star band.
7: That's a great dream to have.
6: Yeah.
7: When I heard you were chatting with the guys earlier on, you said there is so much drama in this music. What did you mean? What did you mean?
6: I mean, when you listen to salsa lyrics, it's all, when there's love, it's just this complete and intense outpour of love. When there is, you know, falling out of love and there's I hate you, it's just incredibly intense. And I like to live in the world of salsa where everything is extremely dramatic, extremely powerful. And then that's how this music comes out so strong, you know?
7: Well, in that case, you got the perfect song. La Vida Es Un Carnaval.
6: Yes.
7: And I mean, that was a huge hit for Celia.
8: Yes.
7: Cruz, wasn't it?
8: It was.
7: And she said, and I'm quoting here, she said, "When people hear me sing, I want them to be happy, happy. My message is always felicidad." And take it away, La Vida Es Un Carnaval.

That's it for this week's Arts Hour. Thank you for your ears, and thank you to both my guests, Protégé and Rhianna Dillon. For now, from me, Nikki Beatty, studio managers Jackie Marjoram and Tim Heffer, and producers Nikki Paxman and Kieran Birmingham, see you next week.

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2: This is a story by Simon Rich, read by Saul Bostomsky. I've read before a few of his rather quirky stories dealing with relationships and sex, and they come from a book called The Last Girlfriend on Earth and Other Love Stories. And this one is entitled Celebrity Sexceptions. My friend Jenny taught me a fun game, Kim said. It's called Celebrity Sexceptions. Chris rolled his eyes. Come on, Kim said, tugging his sleeve. I promise it's a fun one. Okay. How does it work? We each write down the names of three celebrities, she said. And if we ever run into them, we get to have an affair with them. There are sexceptions. Get it? Chris chuckled. Sounds like a trap. It's not. Really? Chris said. You're not going to get jealous? No matter which actresses I put down. I won't get jealous, Kim said. I promise. She playfully thrust out her palm, and Chris reluctantly shook it. Okay, he said, forcing a smile. Let's play. Kim squealed and ran off into the kitchen. She emerged seconds later, holding two pads of paper and an unopened box of ballpoints. You're really prepared for this, Chris joked. She took off her watch and rested it on the coffee table. You have 5 minutes, she said in a stern voice. And then your time is up. You're the boss. He stared down at his pad and sighed. Kim was obviously testing him. She was feeling self-conscious about some physical trait, her breasts or her ass or God knows what. If he put down women who bested her in any one physical category, she'd be furious at him for days. The only way out of the mess was to be eclectic as possible in his picks. That way, his answers would reveal nothing about his tastes. Okay, he said after a couple of minutes of intense concentration. I'm ready. She leaned back on the couch and smiled expectantly. Christina Hendricks, he said. Gwyneth Paltrow and Tina Turner. Kim raised her eyebrows. Tina Turner? Chris shrugged. She's always done it for me, he said. Okay, Kim said cheerfully. I hereby grant you those sexceptions. Chris sighed with relief. It hadn't been easy, but he had managed to pass her exam. He was about to flick on the television when Kim nudged him with her foot. Don't you want to hear mine? She said. Oh, yeah, he said. Sorry, go ahead. She took a deep breath. Brad Pitt, she read. Leonardo DiCaprio. And Sam Magdans. Chris squinted at her. What? Sam Magdans, she repeated. Your brother, Sam Magdans. But Sam's not a celebrity. He was in Wheel of Fortune once. That was like 8 years ago, and he didn't even win. I think he came in third. There was a long silence. Chris, she said, We need to talk.
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2: 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Today's topics include I'm the only triplet in my family with cerebral palsy and is sitting cross-legged bad for you. 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
3: From the SBS by Alexandra Hudson, I'm the only triplet in my family with cerebral palsy, being a cripplet, led to a comedy career. Growing up as a triplet, Alexandra Hudson didn't miss out on anything. She says this started to change while recovering from surgery at 15. One of the most unique things about me is that I'm an identical twin, but also a triplet. The other unique thing is that out of the three of us, my brother, sister and me, I'm the only one with a disability. And growing up with an identical twin gave me a direct example of what my life could have looked like had I not been disabled. Despite cerebral palsy being a core difference between my identical twin sister and me, we still looked the same. This often confused people. Right after high school, I moved from our regional New South Wales town to Sydney for university, while my sister stayed in the area for a bit, until she made the permanent move some years later to the US. One time when I was visiting home over the semester break, there was a guy down at the local pub who kept looking over and trying to talk to me. I finally said, "I don't know who you are." He was horrified and told me we had kissed before. I then had to break it to him that I hadn't lived at home for years and that the girl he had kissed had an identical twin triplet, me. Aside from finding out my sister's secrets and embarrassing a boy she had kissed, being an identical twin within a set of triplets came with a lot of other benefits. I had two people permanently in my corner, and the popularity of being a triplet meant that making friends was quite easy for me. Our identity was tied together for most of our upbringing, often referred to as the triplets or Hudson 1-2-3. Being a triplet meant that I never missed out. For most of our childhood, I was in the thick of it with them. We grew up for the first years of our life in Urana in regional New South Wales of no more than 300 people. We moved to Temora, a thriving metropolis of 4,600 people, about 2 hours away when we were about 4 years old. I almost have no memories of the inside of our homes as we spent so much time outside. We lived on the edge of town and we were always across the road, exploring the sprawling paddocks with the neighbourhood kids. We climbed through thorn bushes to gain the praise of our older sister and other older kids. We were always busy discovering abandoned shearing sheds, digging holes and climbing rocks, only coming back in at dusk. We never really spoke in the family about my disability as a negative, and my triplets always treated me the same. It felt separate from everything else and never mattered much until it did. I can't remember when I started to realise that I was different from the other two, nor can I remember when being disabled started to truly affect me. I wore glasses until I had my first surgery at age 5 to straighten a strabismus and eye misalignment, and I also wore ankle foot orthosis, custom-made braces that help with mobility, stability, and how I walked. I always had grazed hands and knees from falling. I put the trip in triplet. My siblings were running around. I walked on my toes and on my gait. The way I moved, it resembled a slow, staggered gallop. While we're climbing to the highest branches in the tree and swinging off things, I was sticking to the low branches and clinging on for dear life. They learnt how to ride bikes. I never moved past training wheels. In primary school and high school, they played every sport. Monday volleyball, Thursday swimming club in summer, more volleyball in winter, Saturday morning soccer. In primary school, I did riding for the disabled, which was slow-moving people riding on even slower-moving horses. I also did really cool classes called gross motor skills, and at age 13 became an excellent cook of Monday spaghetti bolognese, the dinner we had because all my siblings and dad were at the stadium for volleyball. Sport was the biggest social currency in my hometown. I think that was my turning point as a teenager. At 15, while nearly every kid played nearly every sport, I had Achilles tendon lengthening surgery and was learning how to walk again. Unlike the participant I always was when I was younger, I had become an observer. I sat in more bleachers watching my siblings compete in sports across Australia in my late teens than I care to think about. I think this inadvertently put me on the path to comedy career because I used the hours upon hours languishing to justify the comedy material about my triplets, which I would use years later. I stumbled into comedy after doing a stand-up workshop in 2019. I did not intentionally set out to use comedy to challenge how the wider community thinks about and interacts with disability. I joke about it because it really is the funniest stuff that occurs in my life. I don't make fun of my triplets too much, other than holding them responsible for my brain damage that occurred when we

0: It's a joy to deliver, especially in front of disabled audiences. Like being a triplet, being disabled is all I have ever known. Being the disabled triplet is a bridge between the disabled world I'm a part of and the non-disabled world, which I observed from the front row growing up. Now, joking about it on stage is fun, and I love comedy because I found a space where I can demystify disability, a misunderstood but inevitable human condition. My fellow triplets are happy for me, for what I do and the life I'm creating, and I am happy for them for the same things. As adults, we have evolved from being known as the triplets to being our own individuals. We each live in different places, and one of us annoyingly lives overseas. Sometimes I get sad that we live apart. I miss the days of kicking my twin sister's bunk from below, or us two never leaving our brother alone. But what I love more is that we each live a happy life that makes us happy. I'm the only triplet in my family with cerebral palsy. Being a cripplet led to a comedy career. By Alexandra Hudson, SBS.
1: Being a triplet would be one of those things, sort of complicated anyway.
0: It really would.
1: Yeah, but turning it into humour is a pretty good way to go, I think.
0: I think it's wonderful. Yeah. She's so great.
1: Is sitting with your legs crossed actually bad for you? This is from the ABC. Most of us were told off at some point for how we sat. Don't cross your legs. You'll ruin your knees. You'll get varicose veins. Sit properly. Sit up straight. It belongs to that familiar pile of health warnings many of us heard as kids, alongside cracking your knuckles or sitting too close to the television. But is crossing your legs actually bad for you? For most people, the answer is probably no. There is little evidence sitting with your legs crossed damages your back, wears out your hips or knees, or causes varicose veins. If anything, the bigger issue for many of us is staying in one position for too long, getting stiff or sore, and then assuming discomfort must mean something is wrong with the body. Part of the idea probably grew out of older ideas about posture. For a long time, sitting properly was treated as a kind of discipline, self-control, and good character. Once that kind of thinking takes hold, it is too easy for social rules to start sounding like medical facts. It's also easy and common to confuse discomfort with damage. Sitting cross-legged for a while can make you feel stiff or compressed or ready to move. But it is usually a cue to change position, not a sign that you are quietly harming your body. That fits with modern thinking about posture and pain, which has moved away from the idea there is one perfect posture. Crossing your legs is often lumped into the category of bad posture, as if it twists the spine into trouble. But research on posture and back pain has found one ideal sitting position that protects everyone, or one everyday sitting posture that reliably causes harm. In one study, physiotherapists from different countries were asked to choose the best sitting posture. Their answers varied wildly. The researchers concluded that beliefs about ideal sitting posture are shaped by tradition and professional culture, as well as evidence. Posture is still relevant, but your back is strong and adaptable. It's built to tolerate a wide range of positions. Usually, the bigger problem is being stuck in one posture for too long, whether that's cross-legged, bolt upright, or slumped over a laptop. Another common claim is that crossing your legs will wear out your hips or knees. Again, there is little evidence that this is true. Your hips and knees cope with much larger forces when you walk upstairs, rise from a chair, run, jump, or carry shopping. Sitting cross-legged can change joint angles for a short time, but that's a long way from showing it causes arthritis or lasting joint pain or lasting joint damage. Studies looking specifically at cross-legged sitting and long-term joint harm are limited, so the evidence is not perfect. But the evidence we have does not support the old warning. When clinical guidelines talk about keeping hips and knees healthy, they focus on things such as physical activity and muscle strength, healthy body weight,

0: and managing overall joint load. They do not focus on avoiding one ordinary sitting habit. So, if crossing your legs feels comfortable, there's little reason to treat it as dangerous. If it starts to feel awkward or stiff, uncross them. Varicose veins happen when valves inside the veins don't work as well as they should, which can let blood pool and veins enlarge. Risk is linked more strongly to factors such as age, family history, pregnancy, obesity, and some work patterns, including long periods of standing, but not crossing your legs. Crossing your legs may briefly change blood flow while you are in that position, but that's not the same as causing varicose veins. The evidence we have does not support cross-legged sitting is a cause of varicose veins. Sometimes it might matter, but usually for specific clinical reasons and often only for a short time. After some hip replacements, people have traditionally been told to avoid crossing their legs while tissues heal. But even here, newer research suggests some of these precautions may be more cautious than necessary for many patients, and removing them does not increase early dislocation risk in one trial. There are also situations where a clinician might suggest avoiding a position for comfort or because it irritates a sensitive area for a while. This is very different from saying the position is broadly harmful for anyone. And most of us know the temporary numbness or pins and needles that can come after sitting awkwardly for too long. That usually settles quickly once you move. Again, that's a prompt to change position, not proof of damage. Movement variety matters more than posture perfection. The body tends to do well with options. Sit cross-legged if that feels comfortable. Then uncross them. Shift your weight, lean back, stand up, go for a walk. The healthiest sitting option is often the one you do not hold for the next hour. Move more, vary your position, and trust that your body is probably a lot less fragile than you were led to believe. And that story, is sitting with your legs crossed actually bad for you, was from the ABC.
1: 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It's great to have your company. Stay tuned for an article about how many people know Milo was invented in Australia. But right now, here's an article about dairy milk back on the menu. And this is My Way, Dairy Milk Back on the Menu as Protein Boom Cuts Demand for Plant-Based Alternatives, from Luca Itamani from The Guardian. Gabriel Morrison hadn't touched dairy milk for a decade until he read the ingredients label on his cheap carton of oat milk. It's so much canola oil, and you imagine that in your glass, and imagine discovering that much olive oil, you're like, that's actually really gross, he says. I was just like, oofed, I should stop this. The 28-year-old cinematographer had exclusively drunk soy, then almond, then oat milks since 2015, but had started worrying about processed foods, despite expert reassurance. In early 2025, with his housemate already buying cheaper dairy, he gave the old classic another look. I'm looking at the ingredients, and it's 100% cow's milk. This seems better than sugar, canola oil, vegetable oil, and a whole lot of other random stuff, Morrison says. There's probably way worse stuff in my life. It's just one of those many choices I make every day, and I'm feeling slightly better about it. Milk is back on the menu after a long decline. A shopper's search for supermarket discounts, save 50 cents on their coffees, and pick up new diet trends. Plant milks appear past their peak as dairy businesses report surging sales of lactose-free products and a boom in protein demand. Morrison has been one of millions of Australians to fall out of love with dairy over a decade of rising incomes and environmental awareness. Australians cut back from drinking 100 litres of milk a year in 2015 to just 85 by 2025, according to Dairy Australia. Soy, then almond, then oat milk consumption grew rapidly over the same period. Riverina Fresh, a Cafe dairy supplier saw plant milk surge from less than 10% of sales to 25% by 2023, according to its executive chairman, Craig Shapiro. In inner-city cafes, where customers were typically more focused on sustainability, that mix hit 50%, Shapiro says. Research has found cow's milk production requires more water and generates more emissions than plant milks, while cases of animal cruelty encourage consumers to drop dairy. Over the past 4 years, though, dairy has edged back share and plant milks have lost momentum. Cost of living pressures saw shoppers cut their spending at cafes, swapping to coffees at home and buying more milk to match, Shapiro says. If you're buying a dairy-based coffee versus a plant-based coffee and it's an extra 50 cents to a dollar, maybe that is the tipping point, Shapiro says. While milk prices rose more than 20% in the past 4 years, they have stabilised over the last year, says Michael Harvey, senior analyst at Rabobank. The cost of all food has gone up, so consumers go back to basics, Harvey says. Supermarket milk sales shrank in 2023 and 2024, but returned to growth over 2025, up 1.1% to just over 1.4 billion litres, nearly two-thirds of which were cheaper home brand milk, Dairy Australia found. Plant milk produced revenues had doubled to $600 million annually from 2015 to 2022, but have since gone backwards, according to Ibis World Analysis. MilkLab, the Australian plant and dairy milk brand, says the industry can keep growing as fans still enjoy the taste and variety. They're about, I want an oat matcha, not I'm going to buy this drink and I'm going to substitute dairy, says Michael Pirich, the chief executive of MilkLab's owner, Naomi. But sales are growing at a slower pace as health trends push shoppers back to natural products such as cow's milk, he says. People are going back to meat, people are going back to dairy. Some consumers are a bit like, well, I want less ingredients, Perich says. An easing enthusiasm for vegan diets combined with scepticism around ultra-processed foods has encouraged shoppers back towards whole foods globally. Research has consistently found dairy milk is health neutral and soy milk typically matches it in protein and calcium levels, says Fiona Willer, the CEO of Dietitians Australia. Canola and other seed oils added to almond and oat milks are also fine, Willer says. Regardless of the worries raised by the Trump administration Health Secretary Robert F. Kennedy Jr., who has promoted milk and unprocessed foods in his diet guidelines. In the US, milk consumption had been falling on a per-person basis, but steadied by 2024, government data suggests, with sales data suggesting the category boomed in 2025. A boom in lactose-free options has enabled people and had avoided dairy for health reasons and gut discomfort to swap back. Australian sales of A2 Milk's lactose-free option grew nearly 10% in the second half of 2025, compared with the same period of 2024. David Bartolucci, A2 CEO, says an estimated 1 in 3 Australians believe they have some milk intolerance. There's a lot more opportunity for us to expand into lactose-free, and that's also bringing more consumers back into the milk category, Bortolucci says. Protein-hungry shoppers are also driving dairy sales as the fitness trend cements its grip on the popular imagination, according to Bega Group. Known for its cheese, the company now believes its future lies in milk and yogurts, and their increasingly popular protein plus counterparts. Yogurt products with extra protein are selling out across the country's dairy aisles, and Bega is betting shoppers will soon start drinking a litre of high-protein milk a week as well. Bega's CEO, Pete Findlay, expects the craze to last at least 5 more years as demand moves from teenage boys and gym junkies into the mainstream. It's actually going into older age categories as well, because you need to ensure that you maintain your muscle mass, he says. protein fixation could endure even further amid the growing popularity of weight loss drugs that can suppress appetite and lead to muscle deterioration. More than 1 in 10 Americans are believed to have used Ozempic or similar drugs, and Findlay says he's seen estimates Australian usage is approaching that level. With that weight loss, we become more active and we want to maintain our muscle bulk, Findlay says. They're looking to consume dairy, which is great. Great for us and great for the industry. And that was my way. Dairy milk back on menu as protein boom cuts demand for plant-based alternatives. Luca Itamani, The Guardian.
2: Now we know Vegemite is recognised globally, but how many people know Milo was invented in Australia? Lee Tran Lam from The Guardian writes, "When I ordered the jumbo-sized Milo Godzilla in Sydney's Haymarket, it arrives as advertised. It's comically large. The Malaysian restaurant prepares the drink by swirling Milo powder with hot water, adding sweet drizzles of condensed milk, then chilling the mix with ice. Scoops of ice cream are added and extra choc malt powder is showered on top, served in a 1 litre jug. It's so big, I can't finish it solo. Staff hand me 3 takeaway cups to transport the leftovers. Like many beloved Milo drinks, the Godzilla is native in Southeast Asia. Without ice cream, it's essentially a Milo dinosaur. An iced Milo heavily sprinkled with more of the choc malt grains and served everywhere from Malaysian market stalls to Indian Muslim restaurants in Singapore. The owner of Jundaku says the Godzilla recalls the Milo ice of his Kuala Lumpur childhood. Following his move to Sydney at 16, he constantly argued with schoolmates that Milo originated in Malaysia until I finally found out the truth and admitted defeat, he said. Sydney's Eileen and Francis had similar revelations. They launched Adika, their Filipino-inspired cafe, in September with Milo lattes on the menu. They were surprised that the choc malt powder was Australian, as crunching on Milo was a foundational Filipino childhood ritual. Milo is currently sold in more than 40 countries. Colombians enjoy it in a dessert called Postre de Milo. Nigerians pronounce it Milo and think it's weird you'd say otherwise. And Milo dinosaurs originated in Malaysia or Singapore, depending on who you ask. Lewis McDonald, who serves the choc malt beverage at his Adelaide cafe, Idle Hands, is struck by the quiet colonialism of Milo, just insidiously inserting itself into local cultures. Now owned by Swiss-based multinational Nestle, the powder drink was invented in Smithtown on New South Wales' mid-north coast, where it's still produced for the local market, along with other Nestle products. While Vegemite has a global reputation for being Australian, Milo doesn't share this status. Even Nestle had to be reminded of its origins. The Swiss could not imagine an Australian invented it, the drink's inventor, Thomas Main, said on Milo's 60th. The chemical engineer created the choc malt powder in 1934 as a Depression-era health drink for kids. It debuted at Sydney's Royal Easter Show as Milo Tonic Food that very year. It's a stunning origin story, given Milo can be turned into cake with just milk and microwave beeps, according to a viral TikTok hack. Its basic formula contains powdered milk, malt, barley, cocoa, and sugar, and varies regionally. In Malaysia, it features palm oil, which according to Koo, creates a sweeter, choc-heavy flavour. But the beverage began as an economical way for children to consume essential minerals and vitamins. These days, we're so worried about childhood obesity, says Jan O'Connell, who runs the Australian Food Timeline website, whereas back in that era, they were trying to put weight on children. Milo's powers extended to other age groups. Apparently, in 1957, an ad in the Women's Weekly claims that drink overcomes frayed nerves, irritability, and that saggy feeling that emerges in the hot weather. I mean, that's a big ask for a handful of chocolate and malt, you know, says O'Connell, laughing. Our understanding of health has also evolved from Milo's launch during food scarce times. We're in a completely different era, says Dr. Evangeline, Programs Director of the Human Nutrition at Adelaide University. Milo can be helpful in certain contexts. It's as if the only way you can get your child to drink milk, then that's important, right? Says Dr. Evangeline. But consuming Milo is not going to make your diet more healthy. Nestle claims one glass offers 34% of your daily iron intake, as well as beneficial amounts of protein, calcium, and vitamin D. But that's based on a drink made with 3 teaspoons of powder. Dr. Evangeline has seen teenagers throw half a cup of Milo into their serve. In 2016, consumer advocacy group Choice handed Nestle a Shonky Award reserved for questionable products. Choice noted Milo's 4.5-star rating was based on a serving with 200 mils of skim milk, yet only 13% of Australians actually drink Milo with skim milk, and the drink powder was 46% sugar. Milo has since released a 30% less added sugar product, but disregarding health advice might be the beverage's appeal. My brother and I would sneak tablespoons when Mum wasn't watching, says Melbourne pastry chef Kayleen Tan, who whipped up a reinvented Milo dinosaur on the 2023 season of MasterChef Dessert Masters. Koo's children also eat Milo straight from the tin. I join them, he says, laughing. When McDonald was younger, Milo was so heavily policed by his parents that crunchy, grainy scoops resembled acts of minor rebellion. At his cafe, he serves Milo with 3 heaped tablespoons with milk in a chilled 285ml beer glass, in contrast to the 2 teaspoon maximum he endured as a kid. There's a Jinko pride in offering it, he says. Though the powder has appeared on a commemorative $1 coin in Australia, it strangely doesn't share Vegemite's spotlight. Australian celebrities such as Hugh Jackman, Margie Robbie, and Jacob Elordi often act as volunteer ambassadors for this salty spread on global press tours. Vegemite needs advocates to say, actually, it's good. You're just doing it wrong, says McDonald. Newcomers don't require conversion to appreciate Milo. Vegemite is recognised globally, but how many people know Milo was invented in Australia? This comes from The Guardian, written by Lee Tran Lam.
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2: On Vision Australia Radio, you're listening to National Magazine. Coming up, we have I Was a Professional Fairy, How to Resolve Issues with Your Neighbour, and My Petty Gripe. Now, here is Kate with our next article.
3: And this article is the I Was a Professional Fairy. The kids made the job magical, but the adults could be a nightmare. It's by Kate Lever from The Guardian. From the age of 16 to 22, I was a children's entertainer. Most often a fairy, sometimes a witch, ballerina, princess or mermaid, with conspicuous legs underneath her tail. One time, hilariously, a ladybug. The hourly rate was excellent, the costumes were cute, and the tiny customers even cuter. My special skills were memorising every child's name, preparing hundreds of fairy bread triangles, vacuuming a party space in full costume, singing while I applied sparkles to the eyelids of my pint-sized revellers, and driving a small hatchback car filled with 50 bubblegum pink helium balloons. Oh, and the position required a strong tolerance for the behaviour of parents. Of course, the job taught me about children. Their belief in magic starts to wane about age 4, but it lingers till shortly after they reach double digits. Boys and girls are equally likely, when presented with a choice of prizes, to select lipstick, nail polish, and glitter eyeshadow. The truth of who a person is or could be, it's already there when they're tiny. Group dynamics don't change that much. Watching 24-year-olds would often remind me of fully grown colleagues at work events. Tension, competition, humour as deflection, delicate alliances that can shift within the hour. Victory in a game of pass the parcel, disqualification during musical statues, scarcity of a certain type of snack. These things could reveal a child for who they really were and hint at who they might become. I'd been babysitting for years by this stage, and I'd quite recently been a child myself, so these things didn't feel like huge revelations. What I noticed about the adults, though, revealing in a way that stayed with me all these years. The especially lavish parties were so clearly a display of wealth, a declaration of status. My knowledge of parenting at the time was minimal. I had my own parents, I'd interacted with parents of friends, but I hadn't watched close range how they treat their small kids, each other, and the young woman they paid to enchant their children for an hour or two. Sometimes I'd host a party inside a fairy shop, but it was when I did home visits that I observed the most. It had never occurred to me before I got into the fairy business how many different motivations there might be for throwing a children's birthday party. For the loveliest families, it was obviously just a celebration, a gesture of joy and relief that their kid had made it another year round the sun. For others, it was more complicated. The especially lavish parties were so clearly a display of wealth, a declaration of status, a way of staking claim to a particular spot in the kindergarten hierarchy. The outfits, the expensive presents, the politeness of a guest. I watched as all these factors affected the way a host received their guests. Some parties weren't even really for the kids. It was my job to distract them while the parents drank, ate, and did the type of socialising only parents of small children can do. The gender dynamics at these events were a nightmare. Overwhelmingly, the mothers were the planners, the caterers, the ones who greeted me, paid me, and either made me feel welcome in their home or not. The fathers mostly gathered in small circles around a barbecue, clearing their throats and talking about golf. These were expectations. There were exceptions, but not as many as I would have liked. One mother teased me for not driving a nicer car. When I was half an hour late, mortifying but genuinely unavoidable, to a Beauty and the Beast themed party, The parents threatened to write into the local paper about me, and then, while their child was begging me to stay at increasing volume, practically manhandled me out of their home. I lost count of the creepy dad and uncle figures who'd find an excuse to stand too close to me, make lurid comments within my earshot, or ask if I did grown-up parties. Sometimes I'd be treated like a princess, thanked warmly and profusely, offered refreshments, reviewed enthusiastically. I'd witness real, gorgeous love between children and the family members who doted on them. Other times, I was a lowly employee, ordered around, spoken down to, admonished in front of other guests for the crime of not fulfilling some specific but unspoken expectation, or worse, sexualized. As for the kids, yep, they could be rude too. Accused me of not really being magic, fair. Snapped my wings against my back, ouch. Or flouted the rules of basic party games. But when they asked for things nicely, were gentle with each other, shared their presents, gave away their best treats to their little friends, when they looked up at me as though I might actually really be magical, it was unbelievably sweet. It was an honour to be who they thought I was, a real-life fairy, or witch, or ballerina, or princess, or mermaid, or ladybug. It's the kids who made the job magical, but it's the parents I still think about today. That story was by Kate Lever from The Guardian. I was a professional fairy. The kids made the job magical, but the adults could be a nightmare.
2: And now, barking dogs, overhanging trees, shared fences. How to Resolve Issues with Your Neighbour by Kelly Scott, ABC Lifestyle. What often starts as an ordinary issue with a neighbour, like a barking dog or overhanging tree, can snowball into conflict when not handled well. When communication breaks down, these issues can become quite stressful for everyone involved, says Catherine Rourke, manager of the Community Development Programme at Conflict Resolution Centre in Canberra, a based not-for-profit organisation. She says most people view their residence as their safe place, so when that becomes threatened, it can severely impact the feeling of peace and overall enjoyment of their home. If something about your neighbour or their property is causing you problems, what's the best way to approach it? Someone feeling like their neighbour is intruding on them in either psychological or practical ways tends to be at the heart of most disputes, explains Elizabeth Shaw, CEO of Relationships Australia, New South Wales. Whether it's by new noise, space, or taking resources that don't belong to them. Shared fencing, noise such as barking dogs or loud music, parking issues, and overhanging trees are a common complaints, she says. And while you might roll your eyes and move on about someone parking across your driveway, Ms. Shaw says it can be harder to overlook when those things become repetitive. A Relationships Australia survey from 2019 revealed about two-thirds of respondents had experienced conflict with neighbours. The most common methods reported in the survey for responding to conflict with neighbours were attempts to resolve the issue by talking to the person, 37%, or by ignoring it, 12%. Fewer than half of the survey respondents were satisfied with the outcome. The first step in addressing an issue. Before you approach your neighbour, Ms. Shaw recommends spending time articulating in your own mind what the problem is. Are there multiple problems that have got conflated? What's the outcome I really want? What would be an acceptable outcome, which might mean I don't get everything I want? Are questions you can ask yourself, she says. You should also consider what role you might play in the conflict, Ms. Shaw says. Often, what we spend time doing is getting really clear on the problem of the other person and can have a blind spot about our own part. Ms. Shaw recommends preparing for what comeback a neighbour might have, not just to arm up, but to think about what you might be able to acknowledge. If you concede to just any part of it, you have shown leadership, and they might be willing to concede some things too. It's best to speak to your neighbour directly about your concern before it builds up and escalates, says Ms. Rourke. In many cases, their neighbour simply doesn't realise there is an issue that is causing concern. She says most conflicts escalate because people feel unheard or misunderstood. It is important to approach these conversations with curiosity and be open to listening to what your neighbour has to say. Often, it is worth remembering that preserving the relationship can be just as important as resolving the issues. Ms. Shaw says, when you see your neighbour, first ask if it's a good time to talk, and if not, suggest making time. From there, she recommends, start from the position of seeking a good outcome. We've had some difficult moments lately, and I wondered if we could mutually benefit from sitting down and trying to come up with something together, for example. Say something about the outcome you want. Make it clear you are open to their view. I hope we can live together as neighbours for a long time to come. It's important to me we have a good relationship and get things back on track. For example, if your neighbour is defensive, try to listen. Concede what you can. You could concede a small thing, Ms. Shaw says, adding, say, this is an issue we are both struggling with. When to use we words and when to use I words, for example. We seem to have fallen out, but when it's about your experience only, it's better to say, I am struggling to sleep, rather than, your music is too loud. Be open to coming back to the conversation, Ms. Shaw says. You might hear things you didn't expect. It's okay to acknowledge that and say you've given me a lot to think about. I'll sit with that for a few days and come back to you. Leave on a good note, for example, I'm glad we've spoken because I do want the best for us. Come with compassion, Ms. Shaw says. We don't always know what is going on for people behind the scenes. Someone may have a reason to be acting in this way that is not known to you yet. For example, letting their garden become overgrown or not getting bins in a timely manner. If you don't feel comfortable approaching a neighbour in person, Ms. Rourke recommends writing a polite letter and placing it in their letterbox. But be careful to get the tone right, warns Ms. Shaw. The written word gives people time to think and articulate things carefully. But be prepared. A lot can be read into the written word as well. She suggests running it past someone else and make sure it doesn't sound like a legal letter. Put the right softening around it and use some of the same tips as if you were speaking in person. When conflict needs a third party, in situations where conversations and letters have not resolved the issues, there are alternative options available, says Ms. Rourke. They can invite their neighbour to attend a mediation session, which allows space for a neutral third party facilitator to assist neighbours, explore issues, and develop agreements for a way forward. You can contact your relevant state or territory's dispute or mediation service, for example, the Dispute Resolution Centre in Queensland or the Dispute Settlement Centre of Victoria. Ms. Rourke says in some situations, parties have the option to raise their concerns with their relevant state tribunal, such as the ACT Civil and Administrative Tribunal, ACAT, or New South Wales Civil and Administrative Tribunal. Ms. Shaw says to consider speaking to other neighbours, not to get them on side, but to see what their experiences have been. See if other people have handled things reasonably. They might have some suggestions. In the case of emergency or criminal activity, you should contact the police. And that was Barking Dogs, Overhanging Trees, Shared Fences, How to Resolve Issues with Your Neighbour by Kelly Scott, ABC Lifestyle.
4: This next article is from The Guardian, written by Emma Durkin. My petty gripe. Why does public pool etiquette dissolve in the summer? Maybe it's because I spent my childhood enduring the moss-covered subarctic public pools of the UK, where you'd acquire a veruca before you'd don your goggles. But the Australian public pool is my happy place. Little brings me more joy than a few laps under the vast Aussie sky. That is, however, until summertime arrives. In summer, public pool etiquette seems to disappear faster than a 6-year-old's icy pole. Is it not enough to have to emerge post-swim like a penguin from an oil slick with the onset of an ear infection? Apparently not. Maybe it's the Brit in me that holds a quiet respect for those who know and accept the limitations of their own capabilities. But nothing gets my goat like the overconfident overtaker. You know the one, spotted overzealously stretching poolside before belly flopping into the lane, all splash and ego, determined to get past you but not quite making it, instead knocking you sideways in the shallow end. Only once have I summoned up the courage to say something to a wannabe Ian Thorpe. I regretted it instantly. "Why would you do that?" I exclaimed as a flailing arm attempted to swat me like a fly. "This is my lane," he retorted. Of course, silly me. But my irritation is not solely reserved for the slow overtakers. I hold equal disdain for those who cut me off at the turn, knowing they've planned a slow doggy paddle for the next 50 metres. Or those who renounce the leisure lane in favour of bobbing about in the swim lanes like a pygmy seahorse. The parent who thinks a 35-degree day and packed lane is the perfect time to teach little Timmy how to swim laps alongside them. And don't get me started on those who jump blindly in with the confidence of Kyle Chalmers and an enthusiasm for decapitation to rival Henry VIII. Last weekend, however, I may have met my gripe mate in a coveted double lane. "I don't get it," he raged, having narrowly avoided being taken out by a self-assured butterfly. "Why do they swim so close when they have all this space?" Possibly seeing the shocked look on my face, he swiftly followed with, "Or perhaps I'm just a grumpy old man." "Perhaps," I replied. And that was Emma Durkin from The Guardian. My petty gripe: why does public pool etiquette dissolve in the summer?
2: 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We are heading towards the end of our hour-long programme with just a couple of items remaining. Please stay with us for how often should you change your toilet brush and WA police reveal details of absurd 000 calls.
3: And Doug has given me a fantastic story. Thanks, Doug. How often should you change your toilet brush? This is by Nellie Saarinen from the ABC. When was the last time you changed your toilet brush? If you're just shoving the brush into its holder to wait for the next use and actively avoiding thinking about how dirty the whole concept of it is, you're not alone. Cleaning business owner Jason Shipway from Bunbury, Western Australia, on the traditional lands of the Noongar people, says the majority of toilet brushes he comes across when cleaning people's homes are pretty gross. "There's this massive bacteria biome just festering in the toilet brush holder," he says. Here's how often you should be changing your toilet brush and how to make sure it's as hygienic as possible while it lasts. According to Helen Stratton, Associate Professor of Microbiology at Griffith University, any bacteria or viruses that pass through the gut can end up on the toilet brush. She says if someone's ill, it's probably going to end up on the toilet brush, like with a virus, with any gastroenteritis or gastroenteric disease. That pathogen will be potentially on the toilet brush. That includes common illness-inducing bacteria such as E. coli and enterococci. The main risk of contamination comes from these pathogens spraying onto the surfaces in the bathroom when the brush is moved between the toilet bowl and the brush holder, Ms. Stratton says. If you're not careful, you're splashing that water around during the transfer from the toilet to the brush holder and vice versa. That's really easy for the next person then to pick that up from the contamination around the seat or the floor or the wall, wherever it ends up. She notes it's especially important to minimise contamination if there are any immunocompromised people, elderly people, or children living in the household. A child's immune system is not as mature as an adult, and they're at the height of the toilet seat, she says. There are some telltale signs to look out for that indicate a toilet brush needs to be replaced, Mr. Shipway says. If the bristles are fraying and it's visibly discoloured and it's not coming out with soak or some bleach or disinfectant, then it's probably a good sign that you should get rid of it. Traditional bristle brushes made of nylon and plastic could easily be updated every 3 to 6 months, Mr. Shipway says, whereas silicon brushes may last up to 2 years in use. Ms. Stratton recommends replacing toilet brushes every 6 to 12 months, but she also notes that it may depend on the material. Silicon brushes are more hygienic than the common bristle brushes, which means they could last longer before needing replacing, she says. She explains the bristle brushes, they're actually quite porous, and those pores are big enough for bacteria and viruses to sit in and accumulate. The silicon ones are much better because the surface of the silica isn't something that bacteria or other microbes will attach to easily, so they can stay physically cleaner. You're going to get less transfer of the material in the toilet bowl back onto those. While silicon brushes may be slightly more expensive than plastic ones, Mr. Shipway says they're worth it in the long run. It's a good idea to keep the brush down in the toilet bowl and clean it with a water flush to rinse off some of the contaminants after each use, Ms. Stratton says. On top of that, she recommends giving the brush a more thorough clean at least weekly or monthly, depending on how busy your household is. Glove up and give it a good wash in the laundry. Hot water is the best, Ms. Stratton says. If you can, even tip a bit of boiling water on or let it sit in boiling water and a bit of disinfectant. If it's not cleaned between uses, she says the brush could easily bring more germs into the toilet. You're just inoculating the bowl again. You'll get rid of what you can see, but you can't see microbes without a microscope. Another hygiene factor to consider is the container that the brush sits in after use. A wet toilet brush sitting in a contaminated holder is the perfect place for bacteria to grow, Ms. Stratton says. If you don't have disinfectant in there, if you're not cleaning the brush before you put it back in, it's moist, so things can grow. That's their favourite environment. Instead, she recommends a holder that doesn't accumulate liquid but allows the brush to air dry. Most microbes, and particularly human pathogens, don't like to be dried out. They'll die. That's one way of reducing that risk of contamination further down the track. If you do have a toilet brush holder that accumulates liquid, Ms. Stratton recommends adding and regularly replacing a disinfectant to counteract pathogen growth inside the holder. But even if you do that, Mr. Shipman says it's crucial to let the brush dry between each use. Sandwich it between the toilet and the seat and just let it dry for about 10 to 15 minutes. That story was by Nellie Sarinen. How often should you change your toilet brush?
2: And our last story is WA police reveal details of observed 000 calls and issue warning over abuse of service by Callum Nidlow, ABC. 000 call centres are seeing an increase in absurd calls, ranging from lost television remotes to ducks crossing the road. Acting Superintendent Graham Barry said the 400,000 000 calls made every year in Western Australia, at least one a day was frivolous. One caller asked if police could attend their property to take their chicken out of the oven. They were away on holiday and they had that moment of realisation where they thought they had left it in there and wanted police to go and check their house and bash through the door, Superintendent Barry told 102.5 ABC Perth. At the end of it, they said police could eat the chicken. We had a lady who called because she was desperate to have a cup of tea and she couldn't get her carton of milk open. Other callers rang 000 because they had locked themselves out of their house or forgotten the password to their phone. These sort of stories, on the face of it, do sound very funny, and sort of ridiculous, Superintendent Barry said. But there's a very, very important message behind this. When people do ring our 000 line for these sort of calls, for people who really need assistance in an emergency situation, they're actually putting those lives at risk. It's an offence to abuse the 000 service. It carries a 3-year penalty and up to $70,000 fine. You should only be using 000 when it's an emergency situation, like when someone is seriously injured or is in need of urgent medical help, if your life or property is being threatened, or if you've witnessed a serious crime, not because your chips have turned up cold from a retailer. Superintendent Barry explained that strict procedures meant operators could not just hang up immediately on every frivolous caller. He said some callers also took a while to get to the point, however ludicrous the point may be, which added to an already clogged call line. We'll average on a normal day between 3,000 and 3,500 calls a day. In the peak of summer, we can average over 4,000 calls a day, he said. Some callers that should have used the non-urgent WA police line on 131444 rang 000 to jump the queue, the superintendent said. When asked if dementia could explain some of the calls, Superintendent Barry said while mental impairment was one of the factors operators were aware of, they could never make an assumption. Our call takers are trained for people with dementia, and we do have good processes in place, as do the other agencies we deal with, he said. But every time someone rings 000, we treat it as an emergency until we determine otherwise. And that was WA Police reveal details of absurd 000 calls and issue warning over abuse of service by Callum Lidlow, ABC. You've been listening to National Magazine. I'm Doug Cunningham and was joined today by Kate McKenzie and Simone Smith. That's all we have time for on the show today. I hope you can join us at the same time next week on Vision Australia Radio, WA Radio Digital, and online at varadio.org.

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5: Good News Week, a program of good news from across Australia and around the globe. Hello, I'm John Wilson, and reading with me today is Roberta Birmingham. We will be reading stories about everyday life, community and achievement. This article is titled, 6-year-old Safi has her vision saved from rare form of blindness thanks to one-time gene therapy. A 6-year-old girl in the UK is able to see normally again in the day and night thanks to a one-time gene therapy for a rare form of congenital blindness. At this very tender age, Safi Sanford from Stevenage was diagnosed with Leber's congenital amaurosis, or LCA, a mutation in the RPE65 gene, which both her parents unknowingly had a copy of. LCA typically affects children and manifests as the inability to see in low light and the difficulty to see in daylight. Because infants and toddlers can't sit for traditional eyesight tests, diagnosis can come late, even though its progression starts at birth. It continues worsening until blindness sets in early adulthood. Luckily for Safi, Great Ormond Street Hospital, or GOSH, their children's trust in London, had been developing a novel gene therapy for this very condition by the time she arrived on referral from the Moorfields Eye Hospital in Herefordshire. Called Luxturna, it provides a healthy copy of the RPE65 gene directly into both eyes in a single dose. Safi received the first one in April 2025 and the second one in September. Safi's mother, Lisa, said, "Having the treatment has been life-changing. It's like someone waved a magic wand and restored her sight in the dark. We've been able to take her trick-or-treating and out to restaurants in the evening, something that was impossible before. Her peripheral sight in the daylight has also improved. She's now able to see hazards and has improved at school. She's thriving, and you wouldn't know she had the condition just by looking at her." GOSH recently published a study on the effects of Luxturna, which it developed in concert with Moorfields. Administered in children as young as 15 months to as old as 12 years who had LCA. The encouraging findings showed that 7 out of 10 children showed clinically meaningful improvements in vision after receiving Luxturna. That included personal parental anecdotes, but also results from a special new test that measures electrical signals sent to the brain from the retina. A harmless and new way of measuring vision in infants. Rob Henderson, the consultant ophthalmologist at GOSH, said, "For the first time, we've been able to show objectively that gene therapy can strengthen the visual pathways in babies and young children who are living with this rare eye condition. For many of the families we work with, even small improvements in their child's ability to see the world around them make a profound difference." And that article was headed, 6-year-old Safi has her vision saved from rare form of blindness thanks to one-time gene therapy.
6: Trundle ABBA Festival returns to transform farming community after break by Jenny McCrutchen on ABC Western Plains, posted 3rd of May. After a brief hiatus, one of regional Australia's most fabulously unexpected events is back, with the tiny central west New South Wales town of Trundle once again transformed into a sea of sequins, feather boas and pure pop joy. For one day each year, the town of 335 people swaps tractors for tribute acts, game trucks for glitter and everyday life for an all-out ABBA extravaganza. "It's nowhere else in the world," coordinator Gary Crowley said. "This is the only ABBA festival in the world, and it's here in Trundle." Crowds travelled from across New South Wales and beyond, packing the main street for the return of the Trundle ABBA Festival, a celebration that began as an unlikely idea and grew into one of Australia's most beloved events. "We've had people from Western Australia, Darwin, Adelaide, Townsville, Melbourne come along," Mr. Crowley said. "It really draws people together and it's just so much fun." Annette Treloar and her husband travelled from Sydney to attend. "This has been on our bucket list for a while and we thought let's give it a go," Mr. Treloar said. "We've been to the Parkes Elvis Festival before, but we wanted to come to Trundle." The festival began in 2012 when residents took a chance on the odd concept of celebrating a Swedish supergroup in a wheat belt town better known for silos and sunsets. What followed was a regional success story few could have predicted. "At our peak, we had around 6,000 people in attendance," Mr. Crowley said. "But in recent years, the COVID pandemic, bad weather and money troubles meant the festival almost met its Waterloo. Last year's event was cancelled when Parkes Shire Council ended its funding.

0: a couple of people got in touch with me and said, what can we do? Can we do something? And I said, you can have a festival. We'll just start again, Mr. Crowley said. This year's program proved the festival, held on Saturday, was as playful as ever. There was a world record attempt for the most dancing to Dancing Queen in the middle of the main street, while nearby couples said, I do all over again to the soundtrack of I do, I do, I do, I do, I do. The vow renewal is a lot of fun, Mr. Crowley said. It's a great chance to renew your wedding vows in front of 2,000 of your newest best friends. Dee and Craig Green were one of the 20 couples to renew their vows. We have been married for 41 years, Miss Green said. The festival also delivers a major boost for local businesses. Every year the event is held, it attracts visitors, boosts the economy, and draws attention to a community that often has to work hard to stay visible. It's like a mini harvest for the town, Mr. Crowley said. The showground is booked out, and everyone packs into the pub after we finish. And that story was Trundle Abba Festival returns to transform farming community after break from ABC Western Plains, posted on the 3rd of May.
1: And our next article is entitled Chinese Pangolins Growing Steadily in the Wilds of Southern China for the First Time This Century. For the Chinese subspecies of the world's most trafficked wild animal, the darkest days may be in the rearview mirror. The Chinese tree pangolin, a critically endangered species according to the IUCN, is steadily growing in population size 6 years after China placed the animal under first-class national protection measures. In Guangdong Province, the wild population is estimated at 1,778, which, if divided across its distribution areas, amounts to 0.33 pangolins per square kilometre. This is a marked improvement from earlier this century when the population plummeted to zero in areas of counties Meizhou, Huizhou and Huiyuan. The pangolin is one of the last surviving groups of scaly mammals, and the 9 recognised species are located across tropical regions of Asia and Africa. Comprehensive monitoring in Guangdong has been established by the Chinese Forests and Grasslands Administration, with 690 infrared cameras activated in 2020 across its remaining known locations. Since then, reports China Daily, certain areas of habitat have improved, and the administration also established the first research and breeding centre for Chinese tree pangolins in the county of Guangzhou, the provincial capital. There are now 35 distribution areas for the Chinese pangolin in the country, which are included in a national list of key terrestrial habitats. Chinese traditional medicine has used the animal's scales for millennia as a supposed treatment. The country's population of animals stood at around 64,000 individuals in 2000, but this fell more than 80% since then, mostly from poaching for this medicinal use. Like rhino horn and elephant ivory, Chinese traditional medicine has a lot to answer for over the declines in the pangolin. The Chinese authorities seem to be both well aware of this and frank about the animal's precarious existence. Pangolin species across the world are poached for export into China and Vietnam, but the first step to protecting this group across the world is to protect the member you have at home. And though China has a spotty track record of preventing its native wildlife from becoming extinct, conservation authorities have at least gotten to this animal earlier than other species. And that article was titled Chinese Pangolins Growing Steadily in the Wilds of Southern China for the First Time This Century.
0: Student rocket team successfully launches Gala rocket 10,000 feet in New South Wales outback. Students with space industry aspirations have been venturing to far west New South Wales to send their skills

0: skyward, why Artemis II was floating around in space, the University of Sydney, US SID, Sydney rocket team, took a 12-hour road journey to a sheep station between Mildura and Broken Hill. They brought with them components for a sounding rocket named Galar. They had to meticulously resemble it upon arrival with the aim of sending it 10,000 feet in the air. Students designed every component of the projectile, and the closer they got to their target altitude, the better their performance was judged to be. The rocketry team has been going to Tolano Station every Easter since 2022. About 90 students spend months involved in a project where a rocket named after an Australian bird is designed, manufactured, and tinkered with. The squad also decides what altitude to target in feet, with previous teams having success reaching peak heights of 10,000 and 30,000 feet. Project manager Michael Bogholz said it was not only mechanical aerospace and mechatronic engineering students who participated. "We get people from all sample areas of the uni, from arts majors to science majors to computer science majors to help put this rocket together," Mr. Bogholz said. "Not only do we have a technical side, but we have an operations side which handles our finances, business, media and sponsorships." The university has a facility between Sydney and Canberra where the components designed each year can be tested, but nothing matches the thrill, adrenaline rush and tension of launch week in the outback. The trek to Tolano Station is about outcomes. The propulsion, flight systems, payload, modelling and ground support teams launch the rocket twice in a week, weather permitting, to validate their hard work and seek repeatable results. The rocketry program has seen a shift in its participant credentials and leadership opportunities in recent years. In 2022, the majority of our team members were in their late years, third or fourth year. But as of now, in our current project, a lot of members are in their first, second and third year. Among those who have upskilled and taken on leadership opportunities is Lily Mellon. She is a fifth-year student studying a Bachelor of Mechatronic Engineering and a Bachelor of Law. She is a systems engineer for the Galar project, having had previous roles as a senior engineer and in ground control. It's hands-on and technically so much more demanding than other experiences at uni, so you're just forced to learn so much, Ms. Mellon said. It's been a really good insight into how engineering works in the real world, which we try and follow as closely as we possibly can as a student team. Charlie Balderstone is a third-year mechatronic engineer student and is the technical director of the Galar project. He helped lead a team of 27 people to a successful launch sequence. "We're split across a range of disciplines, from electronics to control the rocket, structures to make any repairs that need to happen, and propulsions fluids people," he said. "Back in Sydney, we've got about 60. There's a lot of people back closer to home, listening in on all the information we can give them from out here." Once the Outback launch week has wrapped, the team must consider who to send to the International Rocket Engineering Competition with the Galar rocket. It's an event where student rocketry teams from across the globe converge, aiming to get as close to their target altitudes as possible within their various categories. The Sydney team has entered the 10,000-foot student researched and developed hybrid liquid competition. They will be up against a team from MRIT University in Melbourne, as well as four American, one Canadian and one Turkish university teams. Galar is the Sydney University's rocket team's fourth rocket aiming for 10,000 feet. Two of their previous efforts have won international competitions. Pardalot came first last year in its category after it reached 10,342 feet, or just over 3 metres tall, and Silvereye came first as well in 2019, reaching 10,000 feet. The Galar rocket managed a peak height of 10,200 feet or 3,100 metres during its launch at Tolano Station. Mr. Balderstone said he was confident that skills learnt through the rocketry programme gave students the best opportunity to enter the Australian space industry. These competitions want to see that we have a very in-depth understanding of every part of the system, and that understanding is hard to come by, even in industry, Mr. Boulderstone said. They are primarily about how accurately you can simulate the rocket, how accurately you can make it sure slows it down in time, that 10,000-foot number right on the dot. By targeting that through the student level of the workforce, you're setting up very well for the future of engineers in Australia. Miss Mellon said the experience had made her realise her passion lay in the engineering component of her degree. Since joining rocketry, that's kind of opened my eyes to that side of engineering and those kinds of industries, she said. I'm definitely leaning towards the engineering portion, with law kind of assisting my engineering degree with those soft skills. And that story was student rocket team successfully launches Galar rocket 10,000 feet in the New South Wales outback.
1: On Vision Australia Radio, you are listening to Good News Week, a program of good news from across Australia and around the globe. This article is titled Judicial Overhaul in India Decriminalises Hundreds of Offences That Previously Landed You in Prison. In one of India's largest ever legislative reviews, 717 offences that might have come with a steep fine or even jail time have been decriminalised. Called the Jan Vishwas Amendment of Provisions Act, the aim is for a shift away from excessive criminalisation to help create a more relaxed business environment and easier living. Reporting generally, prison sentences have been amended to fines, while steep fines have been amended to warnings. For good or ill, when a government criminalises anything, such as hawking goods on the street without a licence, it instantly creates hundreds or thousands of criminals. This naturally comes with all the burden on society that criminals come with. Bureaucratic burden on the prison and the courts, severe disruption to family life, and societal baggage in the form of difficulty to employ ex-cons. In some cases, this will be unavoidable, such as property and violent crime, but non-violent, victimless crimes, of which in India there are many, can be argued to be a net negative on society. The Jan Vishwas Act changes 1,000 provisions in 79 of the most fundamental pieces of legislation in the country, such as the Reserve Bank of India Act, which established the country's central bank, the Food Safety and Standards Act, the Delhi Municipal Council Act, Motor Vehicles Act, and so on. The idea was to make India a more competitive economy and to make compliance with regulations easier, more straightforward, and most importantly, non-criminal. Additionally, the Parliament, Lok Sabha, wanted to see a state of affairs where the severity of the punishment is commensurate with the severity of the offence, and an analytical committee examined stakeholder feedback, industry consultation, and comparison with similar legislatures to grade the various offences in question. According to the Financial Express, many of India's central pieces of legislation haven't been reviewed in 20 or even 30 years. Even when some had, often their penal component had not been. The Jan Vishwas Act of 2023 began this process when some 183 offences were decriminalised. Then a joint parliamentary committee agreed to extend the effort. Key measures included the replacement of imprisonment with monetary penalties or warnings, graded enforcement mechanisms, including warnings for first-time offenders, and rationalisation of fines and penalties in proportion to the nature of the offence. The Act also provides for the appointment of adjudicating officers and appellate authorities whose job it is to facilitate speedy disposal of cases and reduce the litigation burden on courts. And that article was headed, Judicial Overhaul in India Decriminalises Hundreds of Offences that previously landed you in prison.
0: Conservation work helps endangered flora recover in Stirling Range. By Rosemary Murphy, ABC Great Southern, posted on the 2nd of May. If you take a hike across the mountaintops of the Stirling Range National Park in WA South, you might be lucky enough to come across a plant found nowhere else in the world. The area is home to 1,500 native flora species, many of them rare and endangered. They were at risk of being permanently lost when bushfires swept through the park in 2018 and 2019. In all, 26 threatened flora species were burnt, including 18 critically endangered species. And experts like Sarah Barrett have been working tirelessly to ensure their survival ever since. Of course, concern was particularly the Banksia montana, which is probably our most endangered of the critically endangered species, Dr. Barrett said. She is a Department of Biodiversity, Conservation and Attractions, DBCA, conservation officer. Before the fire, we had 37 mature individuals left in the world, and they were all restricted to the eastern Stirling Range, and all of those were burnt in the fire. Following the fires, the team identified tiny seedlings, fencing them off to protect them from animals and spraying with phosphite to help improve defences against dieback. Off the mountain, recovery efforts were also being undertaken, using collections stored at the Western Australian Seed Centre in Perth from the past two decades. We've been fortunate that we've been collecting seed over that period, so we have the insurance seed collections. Some of the populations that we collected seed from are now extinct. The centre's collections manager, Andrew Crawford, said the seed samples have been handled with great care to ensure longevity. Those seeds go into heat-sealable foil bags, so the moisture content is fixed. And then they go into the seed vault, which is basically a big freezer where the seeds are stored at minus 20 degrees, he said. They're stored there until we need them at some point in the future to help with the recovery of those species. Seed protection sites were established in the Porongarup National Park and Redmond State Forest to grow the plants used in the recovery. Research scientist Rebecca Dillon said 1,000 plants from 14 species were planted at each site, then transplanted into the national park, using a helicopter to access some remote areas. Ms. Dillon said while the efforts were having a positive impact, threats like a drying climate remained a major threat. With all the surveys that have been done in the past, and then prior to the fires and other fires, there's actually a change in the distribution of the plants in their natural populations, Ms. Dillon said. We're noticing they're retreating off the more north-facing sides of the hills and the ridges over to the back slopes where it's cooler and wetter. Years on from the fires, the team is continuing its recovery efforts on and away from the mountains. It's taking care of those plants, so it may involve phosphite spraying or it might involve fencing if the plants are being eaten, Ms. Dillon said. And then, as they come online, we'll be collecting seed again from the plants that have established. Dr. Barrett said they were seeing some success with the Banksia montana populations. Although we say we started with 1,000 seedlings of Banksia montana, due to drought, due to fire, due to disease, we now have less than 300 young plants, some of which are flowering and starting to set seed. But if we were to end up with 100 mature plants in a couple of years' time, we would be very happy. And that story was Conservation Work Helps Endangered Flora Recover in Stirling Range, from ABC Great Southern, posted on the 2nd of May.
1: This article is entitled Success. Sumatran orangutan uses rope bridge to crossroad for the first time, connecting habitats. A wild Sumatran orangutan has been seen crossing a road through the jungle with the help of a canopy rope bridge for the first time. This landmark moment, recorded on a camera trap in the Pak Pak Barat district of North Sumatra, is a world first for the species. And because of the incredible social skills and intelligence of these animals, it's predicted to become normal behaviour in the future. While other primates, including gibbons, langurs, and macaques, have previously been observed using the canopy bridges to cross the public road, this event confirms that critically endangered Sumatran orangutans can and will use canopy bridges to overcome forest fragmentation. Waiting for this moment to happen for over 2 years has been excruciating, but now that it has, we're just overjoyed, said Helen Buckland, CEO of SOS. Pakpak Barat is located in a landscape known as West Toba, where a population of 350 wild orangutans try to continue their ancestral lifestyle in the face of an advancing human population. Buckland told the BBC that orangutans are especially susceptible to genetic problems from overly concentrated genetics, and it was feared the road, which now bisects West Toba, would isolate two halves of this population, leading to these very problems. The other issue is obviously collisions with vehicles. A solution simply had to be found, and the rope bridge seemed like the only hope. With the help of local partner Tangu Hutan Katulistawa and the government, several rope bridges were fastened to sturdy trees in areas the apes frequent. As Buckland said, they had to wait ever so long to see an orangutan use them. In the meanwhile, they saw a whole host of arboreal species take advantage of them, including plantain squirrels, giant black squirrels, Sumatran langurs, and the agile gibbon. Eventually, though, their camera trap frame showed an unmistakable fuzzy orange colour. This is absolutely fantastic news for Sumatran orangutans, and we would really like to see these bridges go up across all orangutan landscapes, across Indonesia, where roads are cutting through the forest, said Buckland. It can really help the people and wildlife to live in coexistence. On Vision Australia Radio, you are listening to Good News Week, a program of good news from across Australia and around the globe.
0: XPT Revival, as train returns to tracks after major refurbishment, from ABC Mid-North Coast, posted on the 2nd of May. On a quiet weekday in the town of Kendal, a recorded railway announcement cuts through the still morning air, heralding the XPT's imminent arrival. At the New South Wales Town's heritage-listed railway station, eager rail travellers and a few train spotters cheer and wave as the iconic train rolls to a stop. It is the first run of the XPT Express Passenger Train service between Sydney and the north coast town of Grafton, after a year off the tracks for major upgrades. To mark the relaunch, the first service this week carried the iconic heritage colours that defined the XPT when it first began in the early 1980s. We know so many in the community love the XPT, and we have a huge rail enthusiast community across the state who love the XPT, New South Wales Trainlink Chief Executive Roger Week said. So we put it out in its original and many would say best livery, and what is lovingly known as the candy stripe. Brian Hudson, 85, a former New South Wales station master with a 36-year rail career, was among those to greet the train. Mr. Hudson started at the Kendal station in 1957, operating the rail crossing gates before eventually progressing to assistant station master at Kendal, and later a second-class station master in Sydney. It's marvellous to see the XPT back. It's the sort of rail travel I enjoy. The comfort, the relaxation, you don't have to worry about anything. When I first started, there were only two electric diesel engines operating in Australia. All the others were steam. The steam trains used to fill up all the time with water. Rail traveller Irene Chu was among those boarding the Sydney-bound XPT at Kendal, delighted to have the service back. It's so exciting, it's great, she said. It's so much more convenient and it's safer for me compared to coaches. You can actually get up and walk around and it's comfortable and they have food on the train. Port Macquarie photographer Matthew Doyle was among those out train spotting as the XPT passed through Kendal. The new updated livery brings back many memories for people across the state who grew up travelling on and seeing the XPT trains pass through their towns, he said. I remember travelling on it to school camp when I was a teenager, looking exactly like this. It's pretty special. The XPT first transported paying customers from Sydney over the Blue Mountains and to New South Wales' central coast in 1982. The North Coast route between Sydney and Brisbane is the longest XPT service, covering 1,012 kilometres over 15 hours. A Transport for New South Wales project is underway to replace the ageing XPT fleet with new regional rail bi-mode trains for people travelling across New South Wales and between Sydney, Canberra, Melbourne and Brisbane. They will be the first passenger trains in Australia capable of using both diesel power and overhead power when operating on the electrified train network to reduce emissions. They will be able to reach speeds of up to 160 kilometres per hour, similar to the XPT, subject to factors including track infrastructure and network speeds. There is no firm date set for their introduction, with testing still underway, so the XPT fleet has undergone a 40 million life extension refurbishment. That means this iconic train will continue to be fit for service for many years to come, Mr. Weeks said. Because the new train is the first of its type in Australia, the testing we need to do is to satisfy the regulator is very extensive. Mr. Weeks said train travel remained popular in Australia, especially as people sought cheaper alternatives to road travel amid soaring fuel prices. In March, there were about 113,000 total journeys on New South Wales Train Link's long-distance train network across regional New South Wales and interstate, which is about 3.6% more than in March 2025. We have seen our numbers grow to beyond what we were carrying before COVID. So after the pandemic, we have seen a very strong return to our regional and interstate rail services, Mr. Weeks said. In the current fuel crisis, we are seeing across all our public transport modes a slight increase as people are making the decision to use public transport. After the initial run on the Grafton route, the retro-painted XPT train will be used across the broader New South Wales network, as well as services to Brisbane and Melbourne. We are going to send it around the network so that rail enthusiasts, passengers and our regional communities can get to see this amazing train, Mr. Weeks said. And that story was XPT revival as train returns to tracks after major refurbishment, posted on the 2nd of May.
1: This article is headed Motoring Madmen Drive Across Africa in Famously Unreliable Three-Wheeled Car. Two men recently completed an unimaginable voyage across the continent of Africa driving a car called a Reliant Robin. Their journey took over 90 days, during which they suffered countless breakdowns, swerved civil unrest and military operations, and witnessed all the beauty of the colourful continent. For the uninitiated, the Reliant Robin was a quirky English car built with only a single front wheel. Designed to be inexpensive and for mainly driving to the store, the Reliant is famous for being the very last thing anyone would want to be reliant on. Hold My Gear, the Instagram handle for the London to Cape Town adventure of, quote, 14,000 miles, three wheels, zero common sense, quote, was run by the utterly daft and tenacious duo of Ollie Jenks from the UK and Seth Scott from Canada, the latter proposing the idea to the former. They would have to travel all those thousands of miles through jungle, deserts and mountains, through unstable regions covered with the worst roads in the world, all while doing it in a car that can't be turned sharply without flipping over. Jenks and Scott bought Sheila, a silver Reliant Robin that was one of the very last to ever be built. Its owner said it made him nervous driving more than 20 miles in one trip. No power steering, no aircon, and it doesn't do well up hills or down them. It's the most unsuitable car for probably any journey, Jenks told the South China Morning Post. Nevertheless, they set out across 22 countries from London to Cape Town. In Ghana, their transmission and gearbox broke, and they had to wait 5 days while Reliant Robin enthusiasts back in the UK found one and shipped it to them, an act of kindness that had to be repeated when their engine exploded later. As for tyres, springs and shocks, gauges, and comforts and aesthetics of every description, the number of breakdowns was uncountable, as were the challenges they faced. They were driving through Benin when a military coup took place. In Cameroon, they had to be given a military escort along with local buses, all of which eventually abandoned them after they kept breaking down. Each day came with its own Instagram video, which makes for brilliant, if vulgar, watching. In day 53, they demonstrated how to handle bribe requests from rural Nigerian police officers by handing them some gas station confectionaries, while in day 89 of their attempt, they performed one of their hilarious jerry rigs by diverting the windshield wiper fluid pump to spray water directly onto the radiator to cool it down in Namibia when their radiator went. Their last stop was a showroom for high-end cars in South Africa, where Sheila was the star of the show in her own battered bodywork. She's now set to rest in peace at the London Transport Museum, where she will have a place of honour befitting the two world records she, along with her wacky drivers, achieved. And that article was Motoring Madmen Drive Across Africa in Famously Unreliable Three-Wheeled Car.
0: Untold stories of women at Albany's Whaling Station inspire local artists. By Kate Forrester from ABC Great Southern, posted on the 3rd of May. For decades, the whaling industry held Albany's economy and social fabric together. When we look back on its history, the stories centre around the men who worked along the isolated and rugged South Coast. But what do the public know of the women who were also part of the industry? From 1952 until its closure in 1978, families relocated to a station run by Chains Beach Whaling Company, about 70 kilometres east of Albany, to support its operations. Albany local Barb Reeder moved out in 1966 at the age of 18 and is now featured in a five-person portrait series honouring the women who helped shape its industry. "I had just married and had never left before in my life," Miss Reeder said. "My husband at the time had got a job as a paymaster and radio operator and was offered a house, but we had to be married, so we married." Miss Reeder said living at the station and alongside other industry members felt like being part of one large, close-knit family, which helped the city thrive. "The whaling station held Albany up. There were so many businesses that relied upon us," Miss Reeder said. "It was a very strong industry here. When it closed, it felt like Albany sort of closed. My children had to move schools and we had to move town. So yes, it was quite hard." Miss Reeder said she could still remember the protests that took place in the lead-up to the closure of her home. "It got very political. I remember a big rally, people yelling and carrying on," she said. "It became a greeny thing. I didn't understand it at the time." Miss Reeder said her husband and other families were members in the industry upon its closure and were not paid any compensation. "Places now close, people get compensation. But back then, there was nothing. There was no other job." Nowadays, the whaling station is a museum, recording the history of Albany's whaling industry. It's also home to the exhibit of Miss Reeder's story. Local artist Joe Wassell's project captures the history of Albany's whaling women. Wassell spent 3 months sitting with numerous women to hear their stories, also drawing on past photography and archival research to help shape her creations. "Traditionally, this is a male-dominated industry, so I was approached because the women's stories needed to be heard as well," Ms. Wassell said. "It's lovely to dedicate a space to them and their lives before the whaling station, because it's not just about whaling. It's also about showing how much richer their lives are because of it. I also want to point out that these women in my portraits are not just the wives of men who worked here. Some of the women worked here grew up here. Wassel said she was interested in curating projects that shared untold stories. I'm particularly interested in stories of people who get overlooked and having that one-on-one opportunity of hearing people's backgrounds. And that story was Untold Stories of Women at Albany's Whaling Station Inspire Local Artist, posted on the 3rd of May.
1: This article is headed Grandmother Gets Help from Her Dog While Gardening. She points and he digs. An American senior recently went viral on social media while doing a bit of gardening with the help of an 150-pound dog. Barbara Collins has some flowers in her hand and she points the giant brown Newfoundland to where she wants to put them. Then Chewy, the Newfie, starts to dig. Collins kneels down and puts the marigolds in the hole, covers it up and pats down the soil. It was all so simple, yet 11 people watched it on TikTok, where thousands left appreciative comments of the well-trained dog and the charming relationship it has with the old woman. Someone commented on an Instagram video, "I'm so in love with your precious grandma and Chewy. Their loving relationship is priceless. I can be feeling down, and watching them changes everything for me." Collins doesn't move like she used to. At 96, the digging would be a bit too much. But thankfully, she has a lovely relationship with Chewy, her granddaughter's dog. Granddaughter Amy Savino lives next door with her husband and three children, and their dog Chewy has practically become Collins' dog. "They're just best friends," said Savino, 39. "He's always had such a sweet, sweet bond with her." Collins admitted to the Washington Post that she feels very lucky to have a friend like Chewie, who is named after Chewbacca, the Wookiee from Star Wars. "He likes to do whatever I want him to do," Collins said. "He is always looking at me and smiling. I wanted him to dig, and he did just that, exactly what I told him to do." Beyond all the cuteness, it's a darn good idea that probably thousands of grandmothers across the country could consider availing themselves of. And that was headed Grandmother Gets Help from Her Dog While Gardening. She points and he digs. On Vision Australia Radio, you are listening to Good News Week, a program of good news from across Australia and around the globe.
0: Family of Sydney shark attack victim Mercury Pelaskis welcomes training of surfers as drone pilots by Paulina Vidal, posted on the 3rd of May. The twin brother of shark attack victim Mercury Pelaskis said he would still be alive if drones had been monitoring Long Reef Beach in Sydney's north on that fatal day in September last year. Mike, along with his brother's widow, Maria, joined authorities in announcing community-led surveillance that will see surfers from local clubs trained in operating the devices to ensure year-round protection. By the end of the winter, it is expected that there will be 125 new drone pilots and an extra 60 drones emblazoned with a message to Merck in skies between Newcastle and Wollongong. The renowned surfer died a year before Father's Day in 2025 from catastrophic injuries after he was mauled by a great white shark. He was 57 years old. Mike described what happened to his brother as extraordinary, saying the family was appreciative of the move to protect surfers. "I believe on the 6th of September, if there was a drone in the sky that day, Mercury would still be with us," he said. "So that's a great step in the right direction, and it'll be an ongoing journey." The initiative, an expansion of New South Wales's $30 million shark management plan, is in partnership with Surfing New South Wales and taps into its $650,000 funding package from the Minns government. It also complements the work of Surf Life Saving New South Wales, but will fill in the gaps by operating beyond the end of the patrol season, in recognition that clubs run events all year round. The training will also focus on helping pilots identify high-risk species with protocols in place in the event of a shark sighting, which includes pausing events for a minimum of 30 minutes. Maria said it was an honour that so many people cared about her husband and wanted to uphold his legacy, adding that while it was upsetting that he wasn't present, he would be proud that he's somewhat responsible for extra safety on our beaches. The release of these drones in Mercury's name is deeply, deeply meaningful to us and our family. We are truly grateful for the commitment shown here to innovation, to safety, to protecting those who share our coastline. These drones represent progress. They represent the lives that may be saved, families that may be spared this unimaginable loss. Ministry for Agriculture and Regional New South Wales, Tara Moriarty, said the government had embraced the technology as it meant that beaches did not have to be closed all day but could reopen when sharks had moved on. But she acknowledged they had to keep looking forward as the technology was quickly evolving. We're looking at what we're going to continue to resource for the next summer and the summers into the future, she said. We'll continue to work with the sector and the experts on the best use of technology to be able to spot sharks far further and faster. Mike, however, the time for shark necks is long over with the way of old ways of thinking. My experience is that there were shark nets in place when Mercury was taken. So in my experience, shark nets don't work, he said. Personally, I'd like to see AI drone technology because it's not just the contest servers on the weekends, it's citizens that surf during the morning, before work, and in the afternoons that I want protected, he said. I want a box launch from sunrise to sunset, totally automated, where you don't have to have a man pilot. I'd like to see the shark populations looked at as well because there's something that's not really discussed. And that story was, family of Sydney shark attack victim Mercury Pelaskis welcomes training of surfers as drone pilots.
1: This article is titled Boston Marathon Runners Praised for Stopping to Help Injured Competitor Cross the Finish Line. Two runners at the Boston Marathon stopped mid-race to help a fellow competitor who had collapsed due to severe leg cramps. Spectator Sassy Berjak Asham was watching the race on April 20th when she witnessed the emotional scene unfold near the closing stages. She said she noticed a runner in a black top suddenly come to a halt and buckle over in pain with cramp in his muscles. While several athletes ran past, two competitors made the decision to stop and help. The pair lifted the struggling runner between them, each taking one side, and supported him as they continued along the course together. It was overwhelming to witness, said Berjak Asham, who was visiting from Bangkok. It felt like such a heartfelt moment, and I got emotional watching it happen. Seeing them choose to stop and help another runner instead was truly powerful and inspiring. The Boston Herald spoke with the runner, first-time AJ Haridasi, who had just crossed the 26-mile marker when he described his legs going limp. Struggling up, then falling again, his mind was battling his body on Boylston Street for all to see. After falling down the fourth time, I was getting ready to crawl, he told the Herald. That's when the two runners, Aaron Beggs in yellow and Robson Oliveri, running in white, came to his aid. It might seem to an observer like a routine show of sportsmanship, but these athletes have goals in mind. If he was forced to crawl the last 0.2 miles, Haridasi might not have qualified for next year's race, and Oliveira would have finished with a new personal best in the Boston Marathon. Haridasi explained he felt humbled and honoured that Oliveira and Beggs sacrificed their race times to help him. He looked up their bib numbers and found them on social media to extend his thanks. Oliveira wrote in a post on social media, "It was a split-second decision. When I entered the final stretch of the marathon, I was just a few metres away from achieving my personal best. but in the distance I saw Haridasi collapsing. In that I knew I wouldn't have the strength to help him on my own, and in that moment I thought, God, if someone stops, I'll stop too and help him. Both men ended up in the medical tent, with Oliveira ending up worse than Haridasi, suffering from extreme heat dehydration. But both recovered quickly. And that article was headed Boston Marathon Runners Praised for Stopping to Help Injured Competitor Cross the Finishing Line. And that concludes our readings of Good News Stories for this week. I'm John Wilson, and reading with me was Roberta Birmingham. Our panel apparator was me, and our editor was me. This program is produced in our Adelaide studios. And that concludes our readings of Good News Stories for this week. I'm John Wilson, and reading with me was Roberta Birmingham. I was the panel operator, and our editor was Neil Tuckwell. This program is produced in our Adelaide studios and can be heard regularly at this time here on Vision Australia Radio, VA Radio on digital, and online at varadio.org.

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0: Salutations! It's good to be back on the air. Welcome to Sonic Youth Group, recorded right here in the studios of Vision Australia Radio Geelong. I'm Jess.
1: And I'm Sarah. 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
0: For those listeners returning, welcome back. And if this is your first time tuning in, this is the space where we explore music, movies, games, and the social trends shaping your feed right now. And we'd like to throw a nostalgic moment in here too. We love revisiting the classics. You're listening to Sonic Youth Group on Vision Australia Radio, and we're so glad you're here. So let's get into what's been making noise this week. Kicking things off with music, and we've got two of the biggest international music stars to talk about today. First up, Ariana Grande has officially announced her new album, Petal, and we've actually got a bit more clarity around it than just a vague teaser. There's a confirmed release timeline, with the album set to drop on July 31, and it's positioned as the next step following Eternal Sunshine, not a complete reset. It also follows her work on Wicked, which has kept her very much in the spotlight beyond her music career. For a long time, pop has been built around this idea of dramatic reinvention, a new look, new sound, new era, almost a completely new version of the artist with every single album. What's interesting here though, and quite refreshing, is that Ariana seems to be doing the opposite. She's staying in the exact same emotional space, but pushing it further rather than starting from scratch. From what's been shared so far, Petal sits very much in that continuation lane. It's not being framed as a sharp pivot, but more like an extension of what she's already been exploring, which, for her, has recently meant leaning more into introspection and personal storytelling. Early details suggest it continues working with a similar creative circle with her recent work, which also reinforces that sense of consistency rather than full reinvention. The title Petal has already been heavily dissected online, which is very on brand for how people engage with big releases nowadays. People have linked it to the ideas of softness, growth, and vulnerability. And whether that's intentional or not, it does fit the direction Ariana's been heading in. Her 2024 album Eternal Sunshine already felt far more introspective than some of her earlier work, leaning into reflection, relationships, and a more grounded kind of vulnerability. So, if Petal continues that trend, it'll likely be less about proving something and more about expressing something. And we all know Ariana. The big vocals, the whistle notes, the huge pop moments, they're always there. But the songs people tend to hold on to are usually the quieter ones, the more personal tracks, the ones that feel like they're coming from a real place rather than just aiming to land on the radio or charts. There's a level of trust there now where people are invested in not just the music itself, but in the meaning behind it, the intention and the storytelling. And that's just how releases work now. The conversation starts well before the album even drops, and people immediately begin analysing everything online, forming theories, sharing opinions, and even claiming tracks before they've heard them, which is essentially fans picking a song title and deciding in advance, yep, that's the one that's going to emotionally ruin me.
1: And while Ariana fans are busy assigning emotional damage to unreleased songs, Taylor Swift has found herself at the centre of a very different kind of online conversation this week. She's filed to trademark her voice and image in response to the rise of AI scams and impersonation, which sounds intense at first, but when you look at what's been happening recently, the actions she's taken aren't driven by paranoia, but by real fear. There's been more and more cases of AI being used to replicate celebrity voices and likenesses in ways that are convincing enough to pass as real. Fake ads, misleading content, audio clips that sound like something they must have said, but they haven't. And it's at a point now where if you didn't know any better, you probably wouldn't question it. And with someone like Taylor, her voice isn't just part of her music, it is her identity. It's instantly recognizable. So if that can be copied and used without her control, it opens the door for people to be misled pretty easily. So this move is basically her saying, this is mine, my voice, my image. And if it's used in a way that crosses a line, there's something in place to deal with it. It's not about stopping AI entirely, that's not really possible. But it's about having some level of control in a space where things are moving very quickly. This isn't exactly a brand new conversation. Deepfakes and AI voice cloning have been floating around for years now. But the technology has accelerated so quickly that artists are now having to seriously consider how their likeness and voice can be used. Because it's not just about writing music anymore. It's also about how you exist online, how your voice is used, how your image is shared, and what happens when those things can be recreated without you. This isn't exclusive to celebrities either. It's just more obvious when it's someone like Taylor. If AI can replicate her voice convincingly, it can replicate anyone's. It just doesn't get the same attention. So while Ariana's over here building out this really intentional personal era, Taylor's dealing with something a bit more behind the scenes, trying to protect her voice literally. And both of those things are just part of being an artist now. Now let's move past the artistry of music to the art of animation. It's time to tune into TV and discuss what caught our attention. This is definitely more of a if you know, you know, but one we're fans of here at Sonic Youth. The animated series Hazbin Hotel has officially been renewed for a fifth season, and that fifth season is set to be its final one. Now, if you haven't come across it before, it's an adult animated series, so it sits around that MA15 plus space here in Australia, and it definitely earns that rating with the humour and tone it goes for. This announcement came out of Level Up Expo in Las Vegas, which is a massive event with a whole mix of gaming, animation, and pop culture, but Hazbin fans really showed up for it. People were fully committing, creating and wearing cosplays of their favourite characters, attending panels, and even taking part in sing-alongs and competitions. The whole event had that energy of a genuinely passionate community, both in person and online, which reflects the identity of the show from the very beginning. But what makes this news even more interesting isn't that it's ending on season 5, it's that seasons 3 and 4 haven't even been released yet. So we know the full length of the show before we've even seen the middle of it, and that's not super common these days. Usually shows are renewed one season at a time, maybe two if they're doing well, but this feels like a long-term commitment, like the story has been mapped out properly from the start, and they're even being given the opportunity to actually finish it the way it was intended.

0: get cancelled or dragged out longer than it needs to be. It's just a full story told across 5 seasons.
1: And for people who haven't seen Hazbin Hotel, the reason it's been able to get to this point is largely because of how it started. It originally built a massive following online through its pilot posted on The Humble YouTube by Vivian Mendrano, or Vivsy Pop, before being picked up by Amazon for a full series. So by the time it landed on streaming, it already had a very loyal fan base behind it. As of the time of recording, the 6-year-old pilot has over 122 million views. And the fan base is very invested, not just in the characters and the story, but in the animation itself. Because one of the things that really sets Hazbin Hotel apart is how it looks. It's all done in traditional 2D animation, and a lot of it's animated on twos, which basically means around 12 drawings are created for every second of footage. It sounds like a small detail, but it gives the show that really fluid, expressive movement that stands out straight away. And on top of that, the whole style is very layered and theatrical. It's got this mix of being really vibrant and almost cutesy, but also dark and a bit chaotic at the same time. The characters are also super exaggerated in how they move and react, which says a lot about their personalities without needing that constant dialogue. And that level of detail doesn't happen by accident. It's a pretty involved process. Storyboarding, rough animation, cleanup, colouring, with the studios like Spindle Horse and Bento Box involved in bringing it all together. So when you look at all of that, the fan base, the animation quality, the long-term planning, it kind of makes sense why Amazon was confident enough to lock in 5 seasons. It's not just a show that's doing well in the moment. It's one that people are genuinely invested in seeing through to the end. And now we know it actually will have an ending, which for a lot of shows lately isn't always guaranteed. But let's move on to the big screen next. There's been a bit of behind the scenes drama involving Rebel Wilson that's been unfolding recently. So she made her directorial debut with a film called The Deb, which did come out in April, but not without the complicated lead up. The release was delayed after its showcase in 2024, and it's now tied to an ongoing defamation case that's still currently playing out. From what's been reported, the case centres around claims that certain individuals were portrayed in a negative way, particularly around being characterised as opportunistic or money-driven, and that has now escalated to court, which for a directorial debut is not exactly the cleanest rollout. Part of the context that's being noticed is that it's seemingly tied to her stepping into directing. I mean, it's a big shift. Going from being in front of the camera to leading a project like that already comes with a lot of expectation. So when something like this happens alongside it, it naturally changes how people are talking about the film. It also highlights how much of the film industry exists outside of what we actually see. We tend to focus on the finished product, the cast, the story, whether it's worth watching, but sometimes the story around the film becomes just as visible as the film itself. And at this stage, there's no clear outcome yet, but the situation is ongoing, and it's already influenced how the film has been received. So yeah, a bit of a messy lead up, but a reminder that what happens behind the scenes can shape the conversation just as much as what ends up on screen. Between the big budget films and rising independent animated shows, every project takes an incredible amount of time, effort, and creativity to bring to life. There's always going to be setbacks and chaos behind the scenes, but sometimes those smaller ideas end up becoming something far bigger than anyone expected.
0: And speaking of projects growing into massive online phenomena, moving into gaming news now, and this one will either hit immediately or mean absolutely nothing to you, depending on how online you were in 2015. The indie game Undertale is getting its own orchestral world tour, titled The Determination Symphony, and it's actually coming to Australia for 3 nights, which, if you know, you know. And if you don't, this might sound slightly random, like why is a game getting a full orchestra moment? But we're actually seeing more game soundtracks brought to life through an orchestra, with the likes of Skyrim, Assassin's Creed, Stardew Valley, and The Legend of Zelda being a past few examples. Undertale is a lot bigger than we often give it credit for. Created by developer Toby Fox, on the surface it looks like a very simple indie game. Pixel-style graphics, pretty minimal design, nothing overly flashy. But the reason it stuck with so many people is because of how it plays. Instead of just fighting your way through everything, the game actually gives you the option to not hurt anyone at all.

0: You can talk your way out of battles, avoid conflict, and the story changes depending on how you choose to play it. It flipped the usual win by defeating everything formula and made people think more about their choices and the characters they ended up getting attached to, which is a big part of why it built such a strong following. But alongside that, the music is a huge part of why it's still talked about. Because even if you've never played the game, there's a decent chance you've heard Megalovania somewhere, whether you knew what it was or not. And yes, we are talking about that song, the one that plays when you're fighting Sans, a character very casually named after the Comic Sans font. The song that became a meme in itself, a remix, a TikTok sound, a piano piece, probably played in someone's school assembly at some point. So the fact that it's now being performed as part of a full orchestra tour makes perfect sense, but also feels a little surreal. Like, we've gone from a pixel game soundtrack to live symphony performances. And the Australian shows are part of that. 3 nights, including one in Melbourne, bringing this whole thing to a live audience here, which is pretty cool considering how global the fan base is. It's also a reminder of how much game soundtracks have evolved. They're not just background noise anymore. They're a huge part of the experience, and in some cases, they outlive the game itself. So yeah, whether you're fully across Undertale or you're now just realizing where Megalovania came from, this is one where a very internet-rooted game ends up on a much bigger stage. Another game we have to talk about is Five Nights at Freddy's. What started as a single indie horror game has rapidly grown into a massive franchise, now spanning 11 games, 53 books, and even 2 feature films. But today, the focus is less on the games and more on the creator. Or at least what people thought was true, and just how easy it can be to believe things online.
1: So recently, there were reports going around that Scott Cawthon, the creator of Five Nights at Freddy's, was planning to step away from the franchise after the next game, which, if you know how long Five Nights at Freddy's has been around, is a pretty big deal. 11 main title games alone is a huge sentiment to the growth and longevity of the franchise and the very loyal and passionate fanbase. Naturally, of course, people started reacting pretty quickly. A lot of, this is an end of an era energy. People reflected on how long they've been following it, all of that. Except, it turns out it wasn't actually Scott who made the announcement. The whole thing seems to have come from a fake account, but it picked up enough traction that people kind of just ran with it before it was properly verified, which is a very neat reminder of how information moves online now. Because it doesn't really take much. One post, something that looks believable enough, maybe a familiar name attached to it, and suddenly it's everywhere. And with someone like Scott Cawthon, who already kept a fairly low profile, it's even easier for something like that to feel real. There's not always an immediate response, so the rumor just fills that gap. It also ties into something we were just talking about earlier with AI and identity. Not necessarily in the exact same way, but in the sense that it's getting harder to tell what's actually coming from a real, verified source and what isn't. Fake accounts, reposted information, things taken slightly out of context, it all just kind of blends together. And by the time that's clarified, most people have already seen the original version. So no confirmed ending just yet to Five Nights at Freddy's. The franchise is still very much doing its thing, even though Scott stepped away from the games in 2021. But it's also a good reminder to maybe take a second before fully believing something, especially when it feels like a big announcement that came out of nowhere. Because chances are, if it's real, it'll be confirmed pretty quickly. Regardless, the legacy of those 2 indie games is something to really marvel at. Both started at just your average passion project, but grew into something bigger. I guess you could say they were filled with determination. And speaking of determination, when we return from the break, we'll get into the win of the week, talking about a great initiative that really shows what teamwork can achieve in an effort to support young people's mental health. You're listening to Sonic Youth Group on Vision Australia Radio, coming to you from the Geelong studio. It's time for a quick water break before we continue. And we're back for our win of the week. And this week's win is more of a group effort focusing on youth mental health. The K-pop group Tomorrow X Together, otherwise known as TXT, have partnered with UNICEF on a global youth mental health campaign. And at first glance, you could kind of scroll past that and go, okay, that's good, that makes sense. But when you actually sit with it for a second, it feels a bit more intentional than that, because of who it's coming from.
0: TXT have a huge global audience, and a lot of that audience is young. They're at that stage of life where everything still feels a bit uncertain. You're figuring out who you are, what you want, where you fit, and you're doing all of that while being constantly connected to what everyone else is doing at the same time. And that changes how something like this is received. Because when mental health messaging comes from organizations on their own, it can feel sometimes a bit removed. Important, yes, but not always something you feel directly connected to. It can feel like something you agree with, but don't necessarily engage with. But when it comes from artists you already follow, people you already listen to, people you feel some level of connection to, even if it's just through music, it lands differently. It feels less like being told what's important, and more like being met where you're already at. And I think that's part of the reason why this stands out. It's not trying to make a huge statement or turn it into something overly heavy. It's more about creating space for it, just making it feel normal to check in with yourself or to be honest about how you're actually doing without needing it to be a big, serious moment. Because realistically, even though conversations around mental health are more common now, there's still that gap between knowing it matters and actually feeling comfortable enough to say, I'm not doing great, especially when everything around you suggests that you should be. Because if you think about it, most of what we see online is still very curated. People share the highlights, the good days, the wins, the progress. And even when you know that's not the full picture, it can still shift how you see your own situation. You start to question where you're at, or feel like you're behind, or like everyone else has it more together than you do. And I think we've all had moments like that, where you're scrolling and you don't even realize it's happening at first, but you come out of it feeling slightly off. Like you've just compared your entire life to a highlight reel without meaning to. And it's subtle, but it adds up over time in a way that's hard to notice until you actually stop and think about it. Like it's not always one big moment where you suddenly feel overwhelmed. It's usually smaller than that. It's a few minutes here and there, a quick scroll, a couple of posts that stick with you more than they should. And before you know it, you're carrying that feeling around without really knowing where it came from. So having something like this exist in that same space, but with a completely different tone, actually matters more than it seems, because it interrupts that pattern.
1: It creates a moment where instead of comparing yourself or questioning where you're at, you're being reminded that it's okay to not have everything perfectly figured out. And it doesn't try to fix it instantly, which is probably why it works. It just gives you that second to pause, to check in, to be a little bit more honest with yourself without feeling like you need to turn it into something bigger than it is. And that's a small thing, but it's a real thing. It also says a lot about how artists are using their platforms now, because it's not just about releasing music or building an audience anymore. There's an awareness of influence and how that influence can actually be used in a way that supports people and not just entertaining them. And audiences can tell when that's genuine. They can tell when something is just there because it looks good versus when it actually lines up with the people it's meant for. And this feels like it lines up. It feels like it understands who it's speaking to, and it respects the audience enough to not oversimplify something that's actually quite complex. So yeah, it's a win. Not because it's loud or viral or trying to be something bigger than it is, but because it's thoughtful and it meets people where they are. And sometimes that kind of quiet support ends up being the thing that sticks with people the most, even if it doesn't feel like a big moment at the time. And speaking of things that stick with people, let's rewind 30 years to 1996, when the iconic Crash Bandicoot first released on the original PlayStation. And this was one of those games that really helped define that era of gaming. It had that really specific energy to it, bright, chaotic, a little bit unhinged, and it felt like the kind of game that didn't take itself too seriously, but at the same time expected you to actually put the effort in if you wanted to get anywhere. Because on the surface, it looked simple. You've got Crash, you're running through jungle-style levels, spinning, jumping, breaking crates, collecting Wumpa fruit, and it all feels pretty approachable, like something you could just pick up and play without thinking too hard about it. But the second you actually sit down and play it properly, you realize very quickly that this game does not mess around. The timing has to be just right. Your jumps need to be precise. And there's not a lot of forgiveness if you get it wrong. You're missing platforms by the smallest margins, hitting obstacles you swear you cleared, And suddenly you're back at the start of the section doing it all over again. And that loop, that repetition, is kind of what made it stick. Because it wasn't just fun, it was frustrating in a way that made you want to keep going. You'd mess up, get annoyed, but immediately go again because you knew you almost had it. And then when you finally did get it right, it felt like a genuine win. It's a very specific kind of satisfaction that a lot of newer games don't really replicate in the same way anymore. And one of the best examples of just how far that difficulty could go is the iconic level called Stormy Ascent.
0: Now, this level was actually designed for the original game back in the 90s, but it was cut before release because it was considered too difficult. Which says a lot. Because even the levels that did make it into the game weren't exactly easy. So for something to be pulled out entirely for being too much, well, you can imagine what that looked like. So for years, Stormy Ascent just kind of existed in the background. It was known about, but not something people could actually play. Almost like a piece of lost content from the game. Until it was brought back later in the remake. And suddenly, people got to experience it properly. And very quickly understood why it didn't make the original cut. Because it is relentless. It's all of the things that make Crash Bandicoot difficult, pushed even further. Tight jumps, constant hazards, platforms that don't give you much room to think. That kind of level where you have to be completely locked in the entire time. And you're not relaxing, you're not coasting, you're focused the whole way through. And even then, one small mistake can undo everything. And yet, people loved it. Not because it was easy, but because it felt like a challenge that had been sitting there for years, finally being opened up. This kind of ties back into why Crash Bandicoot has stuck around for so long. It's not just the character, or the look of the game, or even the nostalgia of it being tied to the early PlayStation days. It's the experience of playing it. The trial and error, the repetition, the learning curve, the small improvements that eventually lead to actually completing something that felt impossible at first. It's that feeling of going from, there's no way I'm getting through this, to, okay, I've got this. And that shift is what makes it memorable. And bringing something like Stormy Ascent back into that just adds another layer to it. It's like revisiting a part of the game that almost didn't exist, and realizing that even now, it still holds up as a genuine challenge. Not in a frustrating for the sake of it way, but in a way that actually tests you. So yeah, a little throwback to a game that shaped a lot of early gaming experiences, and a reminder that sometimes the things that push you the most, the levels that feel a bit unfair, the ones that take way too many attempts, are usually the ones you remember the clearest. And with that little trip down memory lane, it feels like the perfect time to wrap things up for this week. Thanks for hanging out with us. We'll be back next week with more music, movies, games, and whatever strange things the internet decides to invent between now and then. 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

On Vision Australia Radio, welcome to True Crime Stories with me, Gwen Phillips. This program may contain graphic descriptions of violence. Listener discretion is always, therefore, advised. My first story comes from a magazine, a Crime Monthly, publication 2025, and it's about modern slavery, the hidden crime. As figures hit new levels, expert Phil Brewer tells us about the challenges of stamping it out. A man kept as a slave for 24 years, forced to sleep on the floor and unable to escape with no official documents. This may sound like something that happened in times past, but in the case of Ofunime Sunde Inok, happened just a decade ago. As a 14-year-old, he left Nigeria in 1989 with husband and wife Emmanuel and Anton Edet, who lied to immigration officials and told them he was their son. Ofunime thought he would be working as a paid houseboy while being educated in the UK. But instead, he spent the next two decades working for the family 17 hours a day, looking after their children, cooking and cleaning their London home without being paid a penny. The Edets, who had professional jobs as an obstetrician and a midwife, controlled every aspect of Ofunime's life. What he could wear, when he could leave the house, and what language he could speak. He was not allowed to enter most rooms in the house except to clean them, and was forbidden from eating in the same room as the rest of the family. They warned him he would be arrested and deported if he went to the police, leaving him in fear for nearly a quarter of a century. Ofunime, who kept the diary of the abuse, managed to escape after alerting charity to his plight while the couple went to Nigeria for Christmas in 2013. They were arrested when they returned and given six-year sentences in 2015. I've come across many unbelievable stories, but that one stuck in my mind because of the amount of time he was held and the psychological damage and impact it had on him, former Metropolitan Police officer Phil Brewer says. When the victim left Nigeria, he was a schoolboy with aspirations, but the Edets abused him until he became nervous and obedient. They conditioned him to agree to the degree that when we visited and tried to lead him into the living room to speak, he became visibly shaken at the thought of breaking the Edets' rules about going into that room. It was only when he went into the kitchen that he was able to relax and speak openly to police. Phil, who had served with the Met for 30 years and led a team within the trafficking and kidnap unit, recalls, "One of the challenges of this case was ensuring Ofunime understood what was happening. He was very subservient, having lived the life he had lived, and so he was very eager to please. My officers had to spend a lot of time with him, helping him break free psychologically of his ordeal." Phil spent 5 years investigating modern slavery and human trafficking offences in the UK and across Europe. Since retiring from the force, he now works as a specialist advisor on modern slavery at the Human Trafficking Foundation. Today, Ofunime is living a new life in the UK. He has a job, a home with his own bed and freedom to move, and he is studying, he says. While he will never fully overcome what happened during those 24 years, he is determined to make the most of the rest of his life. Ofunime's case is one of the horrific stories being highlighted by the My Epiphany campaign from Anti-Slavery Collective, the charity co-founded by Princess Eugenie. Others include a woman from India who had been sold into prostitution by her aunt, a young girl who had been trafficked by a family member from Africa to be a child bride, and a girl trafficked from Nigeria on the promise of hotel work and then put out on the streets for sex work. Modern slavery is on the rise, and the figures are shocking. Some 13,571 offences in the UK were recorded between January and September 2024, the highest since the Home Office's National Referral Mechanism started in 2009.
It comes after 17,004 potential victims were referred in 2023, with the number of child victims at record high compared to 2020, when 8,622 offences were recorded by UK police. It's a hidden crime. The victims don't usually come forward because they've been conditioned psychologically, Phil explains of the rise. We're reliant on people recognising their victims. Another case that Phil can't forget is that of a newly divorced Romanian woman targeted in a romance scam by an organised crime gang. One of the gang members got talking to the woman on an online dating website and convinced her to come to the UK to start her new life, he recalls. Within 24 hours of arriving, she was under the control of the gang and been forced into sex work. The whole scenario was so horrendous, she went to the police and reported the crime a week later. The group were convicted, but the emotional damage caused will remain far beyond their prison sentences. One of the convicted perpetrators also trafficked his own 14-year-old niece for 2 years after he brought her over, says Phil. We got the first conviction under the Modern Slavery Act for an offence that involved a child. But patting ourselves on the back pales into significance when we consider the harm caused in that case. Gone are the days of people forced to pick cotton on a plantation. But the definition of slavery remains the same. When someone is exploited by others for personal or financial gain and they lose their freedom, whether tricked, coerced or forced. Some of the red flags and potential indicators of modern slavery could be evident at nail bars, car washes and farms, with workers who appeared scared or looked unkempt and malnourished. Sometimes looking for indicators can be really difficult, Phil explains. Our understanding continues to evolve because our understanding of what constitutes modern slavery is becoming wider. It's a continuing issue and we're far better at recognising it now. It constantly changes, but exploitation is the key word. There are further challenges in identifying victims and getting convictions. Many victims find themselves with criminal records as they're forced into doing criminal acts, says Phil. We see it often at the moment with children and criminal exploitation, in particular with county lines. Young people may feel that they've willingly gone into that world for the kudos of being in a gang or money, but quite quickly, they will find themselves exploited and can't make that choice to leave. There's a real fear that they'll be judged on being involved in the criminal lifestyle rather than being recognised as a victim of exploitation. Phil also reveals that the gangs take advantage of legal loopholes to exploit innocent people to feed demand. The perpetrators are so innovative, it's almost driven by the opportunity and demand. We've seen an increase, particularly in central London, of Chinese nationals that are bought over and find themselves in commercial sex exploitation, and the main route in would be on visitor visas, he reveals. We've also seen many people from the Philippines, Bangladesh and India who are paying over the odds visas get a care workers visa to come to the UK because of the shortage of carers. Then they find themselves working in a care home for extended hours with money being withheld from them, and so they're exploited for a second time because there's a real worry that if they leave they're not going to get any money. He adds, remains another main route for modern slavery, with people who are visiting or make claims that they are visiting relatives, because new arrivals wouldn't necessarily have the right to work. Their only option to get money is to pick up an exploitive job, because there is no one who is going to provide them with the minimum wage or above if they are undocumented. But it's not just foreign nationals who are susceptible to being exploited. In fact, Phil reveals the most significant increase is at home. Young British boys are the biggest rise within the modern slavery cohort. They find themselves criminally exploited into county lines, committing acts of violence against other gang members or people that have upset the gangs, he explains. Raising awareness is a key
to getting things done. So we can all spot when something is not quite right, whether it be a young girl in an unhappy marriage or workers at a local car wash or nail bar. The My Epiphany series helps people recognize that modern slavery is happening right in front of them and encourages them not to be consciously ignorant when they are getting their nails painted or their car washed cheaply, Phil says. It's about being inquisitive and questioning the situation. Modern slavery works on the supply and demand model. If the demand isn't there for a product, then exploitation isn't going to take place. Despite the vast number of referrals, prosecutions remain low. Last year, over 17,000 people were referred into the National Referral Mechanism, and there were only about 300 prosecutions for modern slavery-related offences. So it puts into context where the imbalance is, Phil says. There are many reasons for that. Not everyone recognises themselves as victims, and not everyone wants to go through supporting the prosecution after they have managed to escape their hell. While many charities and companies are committed to stamping out modern slavery, Phil admits that it's a huge task. I think the harsh reality is that it will never go away, he says. There will always be someone who can be taken advantage of. What we can do collectively is to make it such a hostile environment that the risk outweighs the reward. And that story about modern slavery, the hidden crime, came from the 2025 publication of Crime Monthly magazine. And in a similar light and topic from the same publication, there is Dad Rescues Kidnapped Daughter when teenager Emma Murray Gervasi went missing, her father Frank swung into action. Events that unfolded in Long Island in February 2025 could have come straight from the film Taken. In the movie, Dad Liam Neeson goes on the offensive to rescue his daughter when she's abducted by sex traffickers, but the rescue of 14-year-old Emma Ray Gervasi by her father Frank was no work of fiction. The teenager disappeared from outside her family in the East Pasco, Long Island, in December 2024 and would be gone for 26 days of pure hell. The horror ordeal allegedly began around 5 p.m. on the 9th of December when Emma Ray went to get something from a vehicle parked outside her home. Expecting it to take under a minute, she wasn't wearing a coat and was barefoot, but it was enough time for a car to pull up alongside her and for Emma Ray to get in. When she didn't come back inside, her frantic family contacted the Suffolk County Police Department. Troubled, Emma Ray had run away before, but her father was convinced she had been abducted, saying that at the time, I fear she's been held against her will. I know she is with somebody, and they're either convincing her to stay or won't let her leave, or worst, she may be dead by now. Frank went online and offered a $15,000 reward for any information that could lead to the teenager's safe return. And then around 24 hours later, Emma Ray was caught on CCTV in Bohemia. She seemed disoriented as she wandered the area, banging on doors, but devastatingly, she then disappeared again. Over the next 26 days, Frank worked tirelessly to keep his daughter's disappearance in the public eye, and the local community rallied behind him, spreading awareness with flyers and posters. And this persistence paid off when a breakthrough came on the 3rd of January 2025. A woman who had seen the appeals phoned Frank and told him she thought Emma Ray was being held on a boat in Islip, Long Island. The anonymous caller said she was too afraid to approach the vessel herself, saying Emma Ray was with very dangerous men who could possibly still be on the boat. After contacting the authorities, Frank headed to the dock. Speaking later, he recalled, I didn't want to wait for the police to arrive because I didn't want to lose my daughter. I busted onto the boat, kicked the door in, and she was there. He added, when I grabbed her and held her, it was like a gift from God. I cannot describe the feeling I had seeing her alive and well.
Emma Ray's mother, Melissa Darvey, went on to say, "The moment I heard her voice and knew she was okay, I felt a weight had lifted from my body." Though the circumstances of Emma Ray's disappearance were still being unravelled at the time of press, it had been alleged that she may have left home with someone she met online and then parted ways with him, only to be picked up by a second man. Two people have since been arrested in connection with her disappearance. Francis Buckhead, 64, is charged with first-degree kidnapping and endangering the welfare of a child and has pleaded not guilty. After a court hearing, his attorney said, "There's a lot more to this story than what's being presented at the time, which we're in the process of investigating." Following further investigations, Bernice Knight, 47, was arrested almost 2 weeks later, and he has been charged with second-degree rape, endangering the welfare of a child, and three counts of criminal sale of a controlled substance. He has pleaded not guilty, and at the time of press, police had not confirmed how the suspects were linked to the case. Frank believes Emma Ray may have been sex trafficked during the time she was missing, and after her ordeal, she was taken to hospital before entering a specialist care facility where she was getting the help she needs. Frank later thanked the community for their help, saying, "I just want to make everyone aware that they did an amazing job and also make sure the police know they did an amazing job." So that is rather scary because people can go away with people they think they know. And we know of cases here in Australia where sometimes things have turned out okay and sometimes, sadly, they haven't. So that was from the February 2025 issue of Crime Monthly. And I'll continue with some further stories after this break. On Vision Australia Radio, you're listening to True Crime Stories. And now, changing tack completely, I'm taking a story from the Australian Murder Almanac, 150 years of horrendous crime. And this one is about the murder of Mayor William Paisley. A council clerk shot fatal bullet into Burwood's mayor. It was the great bank crisis of the 1890s in Australia. The wages of a crippled council clerk were reduced. And he considered this an insult, and his personality began to change, though the wages were later restored. The joking response of a new mayor to his increasing irrationality finally turned the paranoid clerk into a homicidal maniac. So we've got to be careful of the words we say. The mayor of the Western Sydney suburb of Burwood, William Paisley, arrived early at his office in Conder Street Council Chambers on the morning of February the 12th, 1894. An important council meeting was scheduled for that evening, and he had much paperwork to get through. Although it was only 8:30 a.m., Paisley donned his robes and chain of office before seating himself at the mayoral desk and taking up a pen. A man then entered the room and took a seat behind him. Suddenly, the crack of a pistol shot shattered the silence and a bullet ploughed into the mayor's back just below his left shoulder blade. Two more shots followed. Not long afterwards, Mayor Paisley, his robe and suit saturated with blood, staggered into Conder Street and made his way into Railway Parade, somehow covering nearly 90 metres before crumpling to the footpath. William Paisley died the following afternoon, the victim of a revolver and knife attack by the council's maddened chief clerk, William Redfern. As he lay dying on the footpath, Paisley gasped, "The little man has done for me after all." At that precise moment, the little man was blowing out his own brains back in the mayoral office. The murder of William Paisley, led by his council clerk, shocked all Australia because of the crime's circumstances, and it remains unique, for no other Australian mayor has been slain while wearing his insignia of office. William Redfern was an English migrant who landed in Melbourne as a young man in the 1860s. He later moved to Sydney and, after graduating from one paid job to another, won the post of Burwood Council Clerk in 1885.
Short, thin, and hindered by an artificial leg, he became a popular figure in the district and was greeted effusively by ratepayers as he limped to and from work each day. Redfern's popularity was deserved, for he had a heart of gold, once taking a half-starved child into the grocery store and sending him home with a box laden with food. But in the early 1890s, William Redfern's personality began to change, and he became morose and showed signs of paranoia. During the Great Bank Crisis, when the bottom fell out of the national economy, Redfern's yearly salary was cut by £25 to £325. His full salary was later restored, but as far as the clerk was concerned, he had been belittled by the mayor and the alderman, and the hatred he harboured never left him. Always on the lookout for some slight against his reputation, Redfern once sued an alderman for defamation over some trivial remark and was outraged when a court awarded him a mere £100 damages. His attitude towards the elected civilians who controlled the council hardened when no action was taken against an alderman who owed £47 in rates, believing it was outrageous that this man should be let off while bailiffs had been put into the house of a deprived resident who owed a mere half a crown, which is 25 cents today. Early in 1893, Burwood elected a new mayor, the heavily built earth construction engineer William Paisley, who had nothing temperamentally in common with his clerk. In the recent past, Redfern had been constantly taking a variety of complaints, real or imaginary, to the mayor, and while other mayors had taken him seriously, Paisley treated his clerk's grievances jokingly. It was this attitude that probably turned Redfern's dislike of the man into homicidal hatred. Then came the day, in December 1893, when Paisley summoned Redfern to his office and told him he must in future produce all his vouchers and bills for inspection by the council before payment was authorised. Although this was the usual practice in other councils, Redfern had been given a free hand by earlier mayors, and he treated this order as an insult and a slur on his integrity and efficiency. He scrawled out his resignation and thrust it at Paisley, confident the mayor would tear it up and beg him to stay on. But Paisley merely nodded and told Redfern he was free to leave at the end of February 1894, after the municipal elections. That was the day William Redfern probably made up his mind that the mayor must die. Once that task had been performed, he would be content to die himself. With murder in his heart, the clerk bought two revolvers and a long-bladed dagger, which he kept under his mattress. His housekeeper, Mrs. Ethel Thompson, saw them each time she made the bed, and the sight of them alarmed her, but she said nothing. Later, he took to carrying the weapons to council chambers, showing them to startled employees and telling them something about being threatened by villains and persecutors. His buttonholed the council's nuisance inspector one day and snarled, "I'll see that bastard Paisley in hell yet, and I'll be there to put another shovel of fire under him." Later, he took to scribbling descriptions of a plan to make Burwood suffer by destroying sections at a time of all the records since the municipality had been formed 20 years earlier. After the deaths of Paisley and Redfern, a note was found in the clerk's desk which read, "Revenge is sweet, whether bought with the burning leaves of books or with blood." William Redfern's irrationality, meanwhile, was obvious to all who had contact with him. Paisley was warned about the man but refused to take the matter seriously, commenting once, "Anyway, the little man is clearing out soon and we'll have seen the last of him." The municipal elections were held on Friday, February the 9th, 1894, and Redfern's resignation was due to take effect within a few days. As the locals left their homes to vote, Redfern walked from one polling booth to another, drinking innumerable glasses of soda water to steady my nerves, he said. He told some voters with whom he chatted that it was probable they would never see him again. On Sunday, he surprised his landlady, Ethel Thompson, by paying her a week's wages, even though they were not due. He told her it might be her last chance to collect the money.
And the first blow missed its target when he actually shot the mayor, as did the second and third. Paisley felt his strength ebbing quickly, and he realized he could not hope to overpower the maddened Redford, so he plunged towards the door. Somehow he got free, staggered down the corridor, and was still on his feet when his suit and marable robe, dripping with blood, half fell into Conder Street, his mouth wide open as he gasped for air. Among the residents of Railway Parade was a friend who, in horrified disbelief, spotted the mayor just as he collapsed. He rushed from his house, cradled the mortally wounded man's head in his arms, and asked passers-by to summon help. While all this was going on, the sound of three shots fired in the council chambers brought other people running, and a large crowd stood in front of the building in Conder Street. The first to reach it was the council contractor James Hewitt, who ran up the steps and arrived just in time to spot William Redfern. Wild insanity distorted the clerk's face, and seeing Hewitt, he slammed the front door and bolted it inside. Hewitt was soon joined outside by the door by Constable Lilly, and when the policeman got no response to his heavy hammering on the door, he moved to the window of the mayor's office and broke it with his baton. He unlatched it and pulled himself up on the sill before jumping into the room. Then he froze. The clerk was sitting stiffly in the mayor's chair, the muzzle of the revolver in his mouth. At the sight of the constable, he squeezed the trigger, and making a statement to police from his hospital bed, William Paisley slipped into unconsciousness and died at 3:30 p.m. the next day. So that was the story of the murder of Mayor William Paisley, and a person who took great slight at what he said and became paranoid and led to a terrible outcome. And that completes True Crime Stories with me, Gwen Phillips. This program is produced in our Adelaide studios and can be heard regularly at this time here on Vision Australia Radio, VA Radio on digital, and online at VA Radio.org.

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Hello, welcome to this week's edition of Green Advocate. My name's Natalie Shea. This program was recorded for your listening pleasure in the studios of 2RPH in Sydney. I'm featuring today an article from Renew magazine. This is issue number 175, the April to June edition. It'll probably take us the whole episode to read through because it's fairly lengthy. It's titled Keeping Things Working in a Throwaway Economy. Australia's repair problem isn't just about broken appliances. Legal frameworks, product design, and digital control systems can make repair harder than replacement, even as communities try to revive a culture of fixing. So reports Jacinta Cleary. Dave shakes my toaster hard, upside down, for a full 5 minutes. I explain that I cleaned it before bringing it to the repair cafe that morning, but crumbs spill out in clumps, some the size of almonds, covering the bottom of the sink. Cleanability matters, he says, pointing to where crumbs are wedged inside. If it's too hard to clean, that affects how it works. It's a logical place to start. Crumb buildup can stop the lever from staying down on a toaster, along with other issues such as the electromagnetic component that holds it in place, failing after years of heat exposure. On my four-slice machine, one side still drops and toasts reliably, while the other side recently stopped working. Dave explains that toasters are notoriously difficult to repair. Almost 99% irreparable, he estimates. The small coil that controls the lever is often buried inside the toaster, beside heating elements and wiring. Replacing that one failed part can mean pulling apart the entire unit, if it can be opened without breaking it in the first place. He still offers to remove the base and take a look. I hesitate. If most toasters can't be fixed, what's the point? Around us at the Pasco Vale Repair Cafe in Melbourne's north, coordinated by Sussex Neighbourhood House, volunteers lean over vacuums, lamps, and cassette players. A 1980s tape deck lies open on the table, recently prized apart by Glenn, while Frank, another volunteer, suggests to its owner that she could clean the tape deck heads with a dab of methylated spirits to improve sound once it's fixed. Across the room, hand menders patch woolens and revive soft toys. Over coffee and conversation, 8 volunteer repairers work through a queue of neighbours who have brought in items that are broken, wobbly, or simply worn out. Last year alone, 665 items were brought through these doors, and 558 were restored to use, an 84% success rate. On arrival, I sign a form acknowledging that once an item has been opened or worked on at the repair cafe, any remaining manufacturer's warranty will be void. Even in a room full of such skill and goodwill, some products resist repair. My half-working toaster will do for now until the other side fails and we replace it, but the next toaster purchase will be more considered. Simple appliances now come with smart features and Wi-Fi connectivity, yes, even a toaster, sealed casings and tightly integrated components that aren't designed to be opened. Over time, the way products are assembled and legally protected has quietly shifted. Repair is no longer just a question of know-how, it is challenged by weak consumer laws, strong intellectual property rules, and manufacturing decisions that often make replacement feel easier than repair. What happens at the repair cafe tells part of the story, but the rest begins long before a broken appliance lands on a table. Whether or not to repair a product is often framed as a question of consumer choice, but as Professor Leanne Wiseman argues, the reality is more complex.
From the moment a product leaves its packaging, consumer guarantees, warranty terms, and intellectual property protections shape what owners can and cannot do. The gap between what feels fair, I bought it, so surely I should be able to fix it, and what's actually possible is where many appliances and good intentions come unstuck. Professor Wiseman, an intellectual property law scholar at Griffith University, whose work focuses on the right to repair, studies how copyright, consumer law, and competition policy shape what Australians can and cannot do with the products they own. Putting it simply, she says, the right to repair is really about giving everyone the ability to have their products repaired at a competitive price using a repairer of their choice. So, how have copyright and intellectual property come to affect whether your fridge or washing machine can be repaired? One of the least visible barriers lies in copyright law. Wiseman gives a familiar analogy. If you think about the DVDs that we used to bring back from overseas that you couldn't play in your machines because they had locks on them, it's the same digital lock that we're seeing put in fridges, washing machines, and our cars. These protection measures, designed to prevent unauthorized access to software, can also prevent legitimate repair. Anything that is now software enhanced or has a computer program in it, it's basically made it harder to fix, Wiseman says. We're looking at products from pacemakers to cochlear ear implants to cars to tractors to toasters, washing machines, fridges, your laptops and phones, everything. It's very broad. The failure might not be the heating element or motor, but the code that controls it. And access to that code is often tightly controlled by manufacturers. Modern products rely on embedded software to run sensors, regulate temperature, and diagnose faults. When something goes wrong, repair may require access to exclusive software or diagnostic tools. You basically have to plug into the manufacturer's proprietary system to get access to the information you need, Wiseman says. Without that access, independent repairers can be locked out. The problem extends beyond repairs to ongoing support. There's nothing under our consumer law that makes a manufacturer guarantee that they will provide software updates to products for a certain period of time, she says. They don't even have to tell you whether you're going to get updates to your product, whether it's your fridge or your washing machine or whatever. She describes a friend's smart dish.

Manufacturers argue these protections safeguard intellectual property and data security. Wiseman is sceptical. People aren't trying to copy or steal the software. All they want to do is be able to get through the locks to access the product to replace a part. She says the issue is not piracy, but control. It's a competition law problem. It's a consumer law problem, and it's an IP law problem. The software that's embedded in all of these goods is protected by copyright law. When manufacturers control spare parts, repair manuals, and diagnostic systems, it also determines who can repair products and at what price. There's been an imbalance between the manufacturer's control over the products. They're controlling the aftermarket. The service, repair, and maintenance is as valuable to them as the original sale, says Wiseman. For consumers, that can mean they are forced to return to authorised service centres, often at higher cost and with limited competition. The imbalance becomes clearer with high-value appliances. You spend $6,000 on a fridge, Wiseman says, but the manufacturer's warranties often only last for 2 years. When a component fails in year 3 or 4, often something integrated, like an ice and water system, repair can be technically possible, but not worthwhile financially. If parts aren't modular, simple replacements become unnecessarily complex, and an otherwise solid appliance can be pushed toward early replacement. The financial cost lands with households, but the environmental cost lands everywhere. The broken fridge or washing machine doesn't just disappear, it joins the growing stream of discarded goods. Keeping our product in use for longer is so fundamentally important to reducing waste, Wiseman says. If we keep your phone or your fridge or your machine in use for 1 or 2 years longer, the environmental benefits are exponential. Recycling, she adds, should be viewed as a last resort. In a country that consumes far more than it can realistically recycle, the most effective environmental action might be to keep what we already own working for longer. But that depends on having the skills and infrastructure to support repair in the first place. We don't have a big repair economy in Australia, Wiseman says. A lot of the older generation of mechanical repair trades, diesel mechanics and similar skills, are not being taught in TAFE anymore. We need to remove a lot of barriers, work on better support, design and skills to get a repair economy going in Australia. These repair difficulties are not limited to white goods. One example is the smartphone, a device many people replace every few years. Sometimes because the battery fades, a screen cracks, or a newer model appears. Under Australian consumer law, products are supposed to last a reasonable amount of time, although there can be disagreements about what counts as a reasonable lifespan. These protections apply automatically and can extend beyond the manufacturer's written warranty, although many consumers don't realise it. Cracked screens, worn batteries, and software issues are often treated as wear and tear, and disputes can arise over whether a fault reflects normal use or a product that has failed too soon. If a fault happens during the warranty period, the phone usually needs to be returned to the retailer or manufacturer. Once the warranty expires, things can get more difficult. Repairs can cost hundreds of dollars, so many people choose to replace the device instead. The old phone often becomes e-waste. Recycling can recover some of the precious metals inside, but not the energy and resources used to manufacture the device in the first place. Some manufacturers are trying a different approach, with devices being designed so

batteries and screens can be replaced with basic tools. The best known and probably best implemented example of this is Fairphone, although their phones are not available here. But other manufacturers, such as HMD and Nokia, also make phones that are at least meant to be repaired, if not as easily as the Fairphone. This approach remains the exception in a market dominated by sealed devices that are difficult to repair.

You're listening to Green Advocate with me, Natalie Shea, and we're midway through an article from Renew magazine titled Keeping Things Working in a Throwaway Economy. The writer is Jacinta Cleary, and this is from issue number 175 of Renew magazine. There are signs of change. In 2022, Australia introduced a mandatory data sharing scheme requiring car manufacturers to provide repairers with access to service and repair information. The reform followed years of concern that proprietary software systems were locking independent mechanics out of modern vehicles. Treasury's review found that 65% of independent repairers reported higher productivity, and the number of vehicles being turned away has fallen by about 40%. Agriculture is next to benefit, with the Motor Vehicle Service and Repair Information Sharing Scheme to be extended to farm machinery. Agricultural machinery is packed with software, sensors, and satellite links locked behind digital walls, causing frustration for farmers when they need to wait for tractors or heavy machinery to be fixed. Financial losses can quickly add up while waiting for repairs during a harvest period. Internationally, momentum is building. In the European Union, new right to repair rules require manufacturers of some appliances to make spare parts available for longer. France has introduced a repairability index on selected products, a score shown at the point of sale that helps shoppers see how easy an item will be to repair based on spare parts, manuals, and how easily it can be taken apart. In several US states, new laws now require manufacturers to provide repair information and parts for electronics and, in some cases, farm equipment. Wiseman says that if Australia is serious about building a repair economy, several reforms are needed. The right to repair is also about how products are conceived in the first place, whether they are built to be opened and maintained over time, or sealed and quietly steered towards early replacement. If copyright law and consumer guarantees shape what happens after a product fails, design decisions determine how likely that failure is to lead to repair or replacement. For John Gertsakis, director of the Product Stewardship Centre of Excellence, repair begins long before an appliance lands on a workbench. Many products are simply not designed to be repaired, and the burden has subtly shifted to consumers. Households are constantly exposed to aggressive sales and marketing campaigns to upgrade, replace, and purchase new products, as opposed to maintaining and repairing their products to extend product life and keep them out of landfill, he says. Design can enable or undermine repair. When appliances are glued shut, batteries are sealed in, or proprietary fasteners require specialist tools, making repair technically possible, yet practically unviable. Designing for repairability starts with ensuring that the manufacturer or brand is genuinely committed to repair and product longevity, Gertsakis says. Without that commitment, even the most obvious repair-friendly features can prove futile over time. Gertsakis says design for repairability comes down to a clear set of choices. His general rules of thumb include design for disassembly, so products can be taken apart easily and safely to replace broken parts. Use standard screws and fasteners, not proprietary tools that are hard to access. Avoid glues and bonding agents that make products difficult or impossible to open. Choose durable materials that are less likely to fail and easier to repair or replace. Clearly label parts and materials to make identification and replacement simpler. Place parts or modules
that are more prone to break, fail, or need replacement in accessible locations. Avoid sealing batteries inside products. They should be removable and replaceable. Some companies have embraced this approach. Framework's modular laptop allows key components to be swapped with basic tools. Repeat Audio's headphones follow a similar ethos. Each part is designed to be individually replaced or upgraded, reducing waste and extending usable life. Even in the clothing world, brands like Patagonia design garments with durable materials and provide repairs on worn gear to keep it in use rather than discarded. Durability, repairability, and reusability are more than nice-to-have type measures, says Gertsakers. They represent a potent set of strategies that are increasingly demanded by consumers and the general public. If Australia is serious about reducing waste, he argues, repair must be supported rather than treated as an afterthought to recycling. At the Repair Cafe, these design decisions play out in real time. If you can pull it apart, there's a good chance we can fix it, Frank tells me. Lamps with accessible wiring are fixed in minutes, but coffee machines or grinders with sealed motors and small appliances fused shut are far less promising. By the time you buy a new motor, it's cheaper to replace it, Glenn says. Dave has been working on a juicer, a very well-made Korean machine worth fixing, and is waiting on a replacement switch. The owner brought it in last month, and the pair are trying to source the right component, hopefully in hand for the next repair cafe. The owner has already contacted the dealer in Queensland, who were unwilling to send the switch. Repair requires patience and is often dependent on manufacturers being willing to supply parts. Rachel Currao, I'll spell that for you, it's C-U-R-R-A-O. Rachel Currao, who coordinates the Pasco Vale Repair Cafe, says the appetite for repair continues to grow. It's an opportunity to connect the community through neighbours helping neighbours to fix something, she says. You can see the delight on people's faces when something is fixed. More than 110 repair cafes operate across Australia, with thousands more worldwide. They're doing a really vital service, says Leanne Wiseman of the grassroots movement. There are goods failing due to a simple $3 plastic valve in an $800 product. Repair cafes are important to the bigger picture for identifying and feeding information back to designers, manufacturers, and regulators. They don't receive any sustainable funding, yet they're providing such an important service, as well as preserving and valuing the repair skills that we still have in the community. Luke Phillips, founder of Into Carry, has seen how repairing or remaking an object can change the way people value it. He started his business making bags from upcycled materials, and now runs workshops as well, so people can learn skills to make and repair things themselves. Phillips trained as an industrial designer, but says an environmental awakening pushed him to rethink the materials he was using. The mission statement that we came up with was to change material relationships, he says. Until we really develop a proper connection and understanding with the materials that we use every day, nothing's really going to change. He began sourcing discarded textiles and packaging for the bags, using materials such as soy milk containers and nursery bags. It became apparent that customers weren't only interested in the finished product, they also wanted to understand how it was made. In-person and online workshops soon followed, teaching fundamental sewing and repair skills before participants make their own bags from reclaimed materials.
As much as the fashion and textile industry is one of the biggest polluters in the world, it's also one of the few product industries that still maintain the right to repair, he says. With minimal skills, people can learn to mend in a short time without specialist tools. All of our classes are designed for you to start at zero skill level, Philip says. After 15 minutes, you've picked up the basics to be able to go and customise and repair your own clothing afterwards. People also come away with a sense of confidence from making or repairing something themselves. Having the tangible activity where you're getting that instant feedback, it is real and no one can take that away from you, he says. He recalls one moment from a recent course. A participant finished his bag, stood up, and started laughing. He's like, "I made this." For Phillips, it's a reminder that repair and reuse are not only environmental acts, they can also be social and psychological ones. And that was Jacinta Cleary writing for Renew magazine with an article titled Keeping Things Working in a Throwaway Economy. Now that article finishes with a list of places you can go for more information. You can visit the Australian Repair Network website for a map of Australian meats. That's at www.australianrepairnetwork.org. There's also the International Repair Cafe Movement. That's at www.repaircafe.org. There's the Product Stewardship Centre of Excellence. 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And for all of those URLs, there are no dots in between the words. 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And intocarry.co. Intocarry, all one word. That's all we have time for in this week's program. I'm Natalie Shea. It's been my pleasure, as it always is, to prepare and present this program for you. Hope you've enjoyed it. Hope you can join me again, same time next week, for another edition of Green Advocate.

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5: Hello and welcome to the New Statesman, episode 137 for the week, the 8th to the 14th of May. I'm Keith McCarron. Today's program is all about Keir Starmer and the UK government. First, the British right still hasn't recovered from Brexit. Farage and Badenoch are caught in the long shadow of 2016. Then, Labour faces civil war to replace Starmer. The Prime Minister is nearly out of luck, but his challengers disagree about what comes next. Then, how would a Labour leadership election work? After Catherine West's ultimatum, MPs must decide whether to trigger a contest. And finally, Keir Starmer fights for his political life. Starmer's fate hinges on one speech and one disgruntled backbench MP. Those articles in today's program. Leading today's broadcast, from UK Politics, published the 11th of May, the British right still hasn't recovered from Brexit. Farage and Badenoch are caught in the long shadow of 2016. And this article is by Andrew Gamble. And Andrew Gamble is Professor of Politics at the University of Sheffield and Emeritus Professor of Politics at the University of Cambridge. Reform UK had clear objectives in the 2026 elections in England, Scotland and Wales. It wanted to show that its 15-month lead in the national opinion polls could be translated into actual votes, and it wanted to finally bury the Conservatives, its main competitor on the right. With only 8 MPs in Parliament, compared to the Conservatives' 116 MPs, Reform needed to build on its striking success in the local elections of 2025 to make good its claim that it is a national political force which can win a parliamentary majority on its own. The electoral struggle is not directly between Labour and Reform, because Reform wins most of its votes primarily from the Conservatives rather than from Labour. Reform takes seats away from Labour when it can push down the Conservative share of the vote, and when other parties on the left, particularly now the Greens, push down the Labour share of the vote. Leaders of Reform have made no secret of their desire to replace the Conservatives. They do not want an alliance. They want to absorb as many of the Tory members and their voters as they can, and reduce the party to a small rump on the fringes of British politics. But the Conservatives will remain the official opposition until the next general election, with all of the privileges and profile which that provides. There is nothing that Reform can do about that. What they can do is demonstrate that the Conservative Party is a Potemkin village by showing that it is Reform which now dominates so much of the heartlands of Tory England in council elections, and that it is Reform which has taken over the mantle of unionism from the Conservatives in Wales and Scotland. The 2026 elections are a crucial stage in the realisation of that strategy. As the official opposition, the Conservatives would normally expect to be the prime beneficiary of the unpopularity of the Labor government. The two main parties have very often, in the last 60 years, suffered a major loss in local elections when they have been in government. But in 2025, and now again in 2026, not only has the incumbent government lost heavily in local elections, but the official party of opposition has been unable to capitalise and has seen its position further erode with a loss of vote share and the loss of many hundreds of council seats. The Conservatives had a few successes, such as regaining Westminster and holding off reform in Bexley. But they also suffered major and symbolic reverses, including losing control of the county councils like Essex to reform. Prominent Conservatives, including Kemi Badenoch, James Cleverly and Priti Patel, all have seats in Essex. In Wales, the Conservatives were reduced to 7 seats in the Senedd, and in Scotland they were pushed to the margins. The problem for reform is that, although they've scored another major victory against the Conservatives, they've not killed them off. In the Politico poll of polls, before the election, reform was polling at 25% and the Conservatives at 18%. These vote shares were broadly reflected in the actual votes cast on the 7th of May. In the last 6 months, the Conservative vote share has stabilised, while the Reform vote share has come down slightly from its average of 30% at the end of 2025. If Reform could capture a big chunk of the remaining Conservative vote, then it would be polling above 40%, the kind of support enjoyed by Margaret Thatcher in 1979, 1983 and 1987, and by Tony Blair in 1997 and 2001. But Reform remains a long way from that kind of electoral strength. The first-past-the-post system now works in its favour because it is polling ahead of its main rivals, but its vote share is far from convincing. That need not stop it succeeding so long as there is a sufficient gap between it and its main challenger. Labour, after all, won a landslide in 2024 on 34% of the vote. But it is unlikely to be a springboard to the kind of political hegemony which the Conservatives used to enjoy. Nigel Farage was quick to proclaim on the 8th of May that an historic shift was taking place, equivalent to the displacement of the Liberals by Labour after 1918. But at the moment, reform still appears as a symptom of the fragmentation of British politics, rather than a solution to it. It's hard to see any party or movement providing the kind of lasting political hegemony which the Conservatives used to exercise. One of the main causes of the fracturing of British politics is the long shadow cast by Brexit. It spurred a realignment which has shattered the electoral coalition of both Labour and the Conservatives. The loss of trust in politicians of all parties because of their persistent failure to deliver the enticing promise of Brexit, taking back control, has made how people voted in the referendum the best indicator of how they have voted in subsequent elections. John Curtis has pointed out that in the 2026 elections, those voters who voted Leave were 4 times as likely to vote Reform than those who voted Remain. The problem for the Conservative Party is that they've steadily lost that part of their coalition which voted Remain in 2016 to other parties, most notably the Liberal Democrats. Under Kemi Badenoch, the party's strategy has been to ignore these voters, putting all its energies into representing itself as a more responsible and trustworthy version of reform. As these elections show, this is at best a holding position. It doesn't offer any clear route by which the Conservatives can once again become the dominant electoral force in British politics. But it might still be enough to prevent reform uniting the right on its own terms. Analysis by Michael Thrasher for Sky News shows that if the 2026 results were translated into a general election result, reform would have 284 seats with 27% of the vote, while the Conservatives would win 96 seats on 20% of the vote. Labour would have 110 seats and the Liberal Democrats 80. Reform would be well short of a majority and would either have to govern as a minority government or make an agreement with the Conservatives. If Reform cannot crush the Conservatives, it may yet be forced to deal with them. And 7 points in the opinion polls is not a very commanding lead. The general election is still 3 years away. What Reform will be hoping is that its success in these elections and its ability to project itself as a national party in Scotland and Wales, as well as in England, will give it renewed momentum to push its poll rating to the high 30s or even the low 40s. The Conservative Party will disappear as an effective force. For that to be realised, Reform needs a lot of defections by sitting Conservative MPs, as well as by many more Conservative members and councillors. It also needs more unequivocal support from the right-wing media. It already has this from GB News, but support from the traditional Conservative papers, The Times, Telegraph, Mail and Express, remains ambiguous. They've become increasingly well-disposed towards Reform, but still have historic attachments to the Conservatives. Reform needs these papers and similarly aligned think tanks to turn their back on the Conservatives and fully embrace Reform as the hegemonic party of the right. But will they do this? Many doubts remain over Farage and the team around him among mainstream Conservatives, particularly over his stances on the economy and on defence and security. Reform's position would be a lot stronger if there was a move towards electoral reform. The adoption of proportional representation would force parties on the right to deal with one another. Coalitions of the left bloc or the right bloc would become the norm, as they are in many other parts of Europe. Nigel Farage used to be strongly in favour of electoral reform, although is now remarkably less outspoken on the issue since he became such a strong beneficiary of the first-past-the-post system. The Conservatives under Badenoch show no interest. But dreaming of the restoration of political hegemony through first-past-the-post requires the obliteration of opponents on the right. The Conservatives used to be very efficient at doing this, never allowing a party to develop on their flank which could challenge them. The calamity of Brexit, the product of the long-running Conservative civil war over Europe, allowed the emergence of first UKIP and then Reform. The Conservatives no longer know how to put the Farage genie back in its bottle. Reform is still not sure it can deliver the final blow to the Conservatives. These elections have not quite achieved it. The battle for the right goes on. And that article from UK Politics, The British Right Still Hasn't Recovered from Brexit. Farage and Badenoch are caught in the long shadow of 2016. And the article was by Andrew Gamble.
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5: Next, from Politics Westminster, published the 10th of May, Labour faces civil war to replace Starmer. The Prime Minister is nearly out of luck, but his challengers disagree about what comes next. And this article is by Tom McTagg, and Tom McTagg is the Editor-in-Chief of The New Statesman. We're entering a week that will define British politics for years to come. After months of anguished prevarication, Labour MPs have finally and definitively concluded that Keir Starmer is not up to the job. The question they are now wrestling with is not whether to remove him as Prime Minister, but how the process of his removal will play out. And yet, as all sides of the coming struggle for power privately acknowledge, the stakes could hardly be higher. Not just for themselves and the future of the Labour Party, but for the country itself. We should not be squeamish about the prospect that lies before us, civil war within the Labour Party. While every faction of the party is now united in its hostility to Starmer, there is deep division over what should come next. Those on Labour's broad right, led by Wes Streeting, are weighing up whether an early move against the Prime Minister is worth the risk of Angela Rayner, the most prominent figure from Labour's disgruntled left, taking control. On the other side of the ledger, however, is the sense that Rayner's campaign is already weakening, amid claims that other leading figures from the soft left, From Louise Haig to Ed Miliband, are sceptical of Rayner's leadership ambitions and are moving towards Andy Burnham. What makes this contest so dangerous, however, is that neither side in this struggle can accept the victory of the other. To the Labour right, Rayner is a Liz Truss-style crisis in waiting, an existential threat to the party and the country, who would open the door to bond market turbulence and a Nigel Farage victory. To the Labour left, however, streeting is viewed in similarly apocalyptic terms, a Rishi Sunak-style status quo candidate who represents the very politics that has led the party to the precipice. One side sees calamitous risk, the other calamitous continuity. Watching these events unfold from Manchester with a mixture of alarm and hopes is Burnham, the one figure who both sides of this impending ideological war say they could work with. While Catherine West's stalking horse announcement on Saturday took Burnham and Streeting by surprise, those close to the mayor of Greater Manchester believe it has at least forced the process closer to its conclusion. They're confident that support is growing within the Cabinet and wider party for a managed contest to replace Starmer in which he will be allowed to take part. Burnham, though, has yet to convince Rayner that this is the case. Rayner last week told Burnham that she did not believe the NEC would sanction his return. According to those close to Burnham, she will not accept that anything fundamental has changed. Rayner also told Streeting directly that she had no hard feelings towards him, but was clear that she associated him with the backroom factionalisation of the M's. She refers to Morgan McSweeney, Matt Pound, Matthew Doyle, and other members of the Old Labour Together group. Streeting, meanwhile, has concluded that the dam holding Labour MPs from moving against Prime Minister is likely to break after Starmer's speech on Monday. Starmer's performance over the weekend was seen by many in the Cabinet as lamentable, his statement in the aftermath of the defeat tone-deaf. The appointments of Gordon Brown and Harriet Harman important, but irrelevant to the problems revealed by the election defeat. And the first drafts of his speech, circulated to colleagues over the weekend, utterly underwhelming. He's chosen his worst format to save himself, one leading party figure put it to me in despair. According to those around the Cabinet table now challenging his leadership, Starmer does not appear to be able to answer the simple questions. Why is he Prime Minister, and what does he want to do? By not being able to answer these questions convincingly, those he relies on in government now believe they're feeding into what one called the very cynicism and despair that crushed them at the ballot box last week. This country keeps voting for change, but we don't give it to them, one senior Labour figure put it to me over the weekend. That is the biggest dilemma facing Labour. If we can't, between us, Labour and the Greens risk handing this country to reform. Those close to Streeting believe that once the dam breaks this week, a contest for the leadership may become impossible to stop. Streeting has long concluded that while Rayner is popular among party members, she is beatable in a straight contest and may not even have the numbers among her colleagues to get on the ballot paper. The Health Secretary, however, believes that other candidates from the soft left of the party could seize the moment to challenge for the leadership. Lucy Powell is seen by some to be playing an interesting chess game. She could use her successful election to the deputy leadership as a springboard in the event of a contest taking place before Burnham's return. Many in the Cabinet believe Al Cairns also wants a crack. Yvette Cooper and John Healey, meanwhile, are seen as viable outside late runners. Streeting's allies argue there are now three qualities that any candidate needs to answer to win the Labour leadership. They must show that they can win, that they can deliver in office, and that they have a vision the party and the country can get behind. Streeting believes last week's election results on his constituency patch, where Labour vastly outperformed the national trend, showed he could win. His team believe NHS waiting list figures out on Thursday will prove he can deliver in office. And in a long-planned speech later this week, he'll get the chance to set out his own vision for the country. Yet it is on these very questions that Burnham also believes he has the advantage over all the other candidates in the field. Neither of them, however, can control what is going to happen over the next few days, how the Prime Minister performs, whether Catherine West decides to follow through, or what Angela Rayner decides to do. Labor stands on the precipice. What it decides in the coming days will shape not simply who emerges on top, but what sort of party they will have left to lead. And that article, Labour Faces Civil War to Replace Starmer. The Prime Minister is nearly out of luck, but his challengers disagree about what comes next. And the article was by Tom McTagg.
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5: And as a lot of discussion this week is about Keir Starmer, this article from UK Politics, published the 10th of May, How Would a Labour Leadership Election Work? After Catherine West's ultimatum, MPs must decide whether to trigger a contest. This article is by Megan Kenyon. In the wake of a damaging set of local elections, Labour MPs are beginning to think about what comes next. According to the New Statesman Rolling Tracker, at the time of writing, 37 MPs have called on Starmer to resign. On Saturday, the 9th of May, Catherine West, the Labour MP for Hornsley and Freer and Barnet, said she would stage a challenge to Keir Starmer's leadership on Monday, the 11th of May, unless members of the Cabinet moved to remove him imminently. West's challenge, if it is successful, could trigger the first Labour leadership election since Starmer was elected in 2020. So what would a Labour leadership election look like? How is a leadership election triggered? The most straightforward and the most common way for a leadership election to begin is by the resignation of the current leader. The last Labour leadership election in 2020, which Starmer won, was triggered by the resignation of Jeremy Corbyn after the party lost the 2019 general election. Currently, Starmer is showing no signs that he plans to step down. He told The Observer in an interview on the 10th of May he intends to be in the role for a further 8 years. But that does not mean he can't be challenged. The current Labour Party rulebook states that where there is no vacancy in the party leadership, potential challengers must seek the support of 20% of Labour MPs, which equates to 80 backers, in order to get onto the ballot paper. Nominations must be submitted in written form to the General Secretary of the Labour Party, currently Starmer ally Holly Ridley. Bids that do not pass the nomination threshold will be declared null and void. Speaking to the New Statesman yesterday, West told my colleague Ethan Croft she hadn't even looked at the rules before staging her challenge. Privately, some MPs have told me they think West will get the 80 nominations required for her bid to go ahead. Challenges can only be made by sitting Labour MPs, hence why Andy Burnham's backers are so keen for him to get a seat in the Commons as soon as possible. As the current leader of the party, Starmer would automatically make it onto the ballot paper and would not be required to seek the nomination of 80 MPs. In the next few days, if West's challenge receives the backing of 80 MPs and an election is triggered, we could see other potential leadership hopefuls setting out their own bids. West could then withdraw from the race to allow other candidates to run, her stalking horse challenge having been completed. So how does an election work? If a challenge has been successful, a leadership election will be called. Ridley, as the returning officer, will need to appoint a deputy, usually drawn from the party's legal advisers, who will advise on matters of eligibility or procedure. She will also need to appoint an independent scrutineer, who will verify the ballots and approve the election timetable. The timetable will be decided by Labour's ruling National Executive Committee, of which Starmer is a member. The 2025 deputy leadership election, triggered by the resignation of Angela Rayner last year, was completed within 7 weeks of her departure. So who gets a vote? During Ed Miliband's leadership, the party's internal system was changed to one member, one vote. In 2015, this caused particular controversy after members were able to become registered supporters for £3 and receive a vote. The rules were tightened in 2016, with the cost of becoming a registered supporter raised to £25, with potential voters only given a two-day window in which to become a supporter. However, in 2021, the registered supporter category was abolished following a vote at the party's conference. Now, only party members and affiliates are permitted to vote. The voting system remains one member, one vote, with members asked to rank their preference for party leader. Once voting has been completed, the candidate who receives more than half the votes apportioned will be elected. If no candidate makes it over this threshold on the count of first preference votes, then the candidate with the fewest votes is eliminated, and their votes are redistributed to voters' second preference candidates. This continues until one candidate has over 50% of votes. So, is an election imminent? With so many disgruntled MPs calling out for change, could West garner the support needed to trigger the first Labour leadership election for 6 years? Meanwhile, it remains to be seen whether members of Starmer's cabinet listen to her ultimatum and encourage the Prime Minister to set a timetable for his departure. The next 24 hours will determine whether a Labour leadership contest is about to take place. And that article, How Would a Labour Leadership Election Work? After Catherine West's ultimatum, MPs must decide whether to trigger a contest. And the article was by Megan Kenyon.
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5: Oh, and I have an update published the 11th of May. Keir Starmer fights for his political life. Starmer's fate hangs on one speech and one disgruntled backbench MP. This article is by Ethan Croft. Keir Starmer will try to save his political career this morning by giving a speech in which he will admit mistakes and say incremental change won't cut it. The most immediate consequence of the speech will be whether it makes Catherine West, the backbencher threatening to launch a leadership challenge this morning, think twice. West has said she might step down her plot if Starmer shows sufficient rhetorical fire in his belly, but that will be quite a difficult metric for outside observers to judge, and so we'll have to wait and see how West responds to the speech. And, as she told me in an interview at the weekend, her decision to challenge Starmer was done on the fly. She'd not read the party rules on launching a contest before announcing, and motivated by a visceral reaction to the results in which one of her best friends lost their safe Labour council seat in North London. West, who identifies with the centre or soft left of the party, has come under pressure to step down from her lone wolf challenge by various parts of the left because it is thought that a rushed leadership contest will only benefit a challenger from the right of the party, like Wes Streeting. Andy Burnham is still out of Parliament. Angela Rayner is still dogged by a tax scandal and would prefer Burnham to run for the top job. And in the 6 months, no one on the left of the PLP seems to have been able to come up with another viable candidate. Rayner made a careful intervention yesterday in which she criticised the Prime Minister's leadership, set out a programme of radical left-wing things the government could do, and called for Burnham to be let back into the Commons. She did not directly challenge the Prime Minister, but I'm told that she's still leaving open the option of standing in a leadership contest if Burnham is still out of Parliament and there is no other left candidate to stop Streeting. Starmer's fate now hangs on two areas where his skills have been sorely lacking: delivering rousing speeches and winning round a disgruntled backbencher. And this piece first appeared in the Morning Call newsletter with the title, Keir Starmer Fights for His Political Life. Starmer's fate hangs on one speech and one disgruntled backbench MP. And the article was by Ethan Croft. Well, that's the program for today. Join me each week for readings from The New Statesman, Britain's progressive politics and current affairs magazine. This program was produced at 2RPH in Sydney for the Radio Reading Network of Australia. I'm Keith McCarran. Until next week, thanks for listening.

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1: Botswana has the largest elephant population in the world, but it's a burden as well as a blessing.
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3: The government has double stress. There is pressure to conserve. There's also pressure to compensate and look after these people whose livelihoods are compromised.
1: The government's always looking at ways to fund its conservation efforts. In 2019, Botswana reintroduced so-called trophy hunting.
4: All the monies, they come to our country, so the country again benefits in different departments.
3: It's an emotive subject. I think it's toxic, and we can find solutions when we are open-minded than when we are closed.
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5: A reminder of our top story this hour. Officials in the Maldives say that one of their divers has died in a search operation looking for the bodies of the five Italian divers who lost their lives on Thursday while exploring an underwater cave. Earlier, I spoke to a former Maldives military diver, Shafraz Naeem, who trained the rescue diver who's died.
6: Oh, he's an extremely professional military diver. He was exceptional, one of the best around. He was a good colleague and a teammate as well.
5: The headlines at this hour. Doctors say the Ebola outbreak, which is hitting the Democratic Republic of Congo, is particularly virulent, with no vaccine or specific treatment. And a car has ploughed into pedestrians in the Italian city of Modena, injuring eight people, four of them critically.

Hello and welcome to The High Note on the Vision Australia Radio Network. I'm your host, Ali Bowie. Now, this show is all about music, from the latest news and tour announcements to album drops, anniversaries, and spotlighting incredible visually impaired artists. We're here to keep you in the loop with what's happening in Australia and across the globe. Now, on this week's episode of The High Note, AI music takes over streaming, everything we know about Ariana Grande's new album Petal, the Chili Peppers sell their catalogue, Janet Jackson enters the Grammy Hall of Fame, and Amy Lee's surprise collaboration. All that and more coming up. But first, to an article from abc.net.au by Al Newstead, Kate Sobrano, Gurumul, Spiderbait among 2026 ARIA Hall

of Fame inductees. For the first time in more than a decade, multiple acts are being inducted into the ARIA Hall of Fame as part of the annual awards ceremony's 40th anniversary celebrations. This year, six iconic acts will be inaugurated in a special standalone event. Gurumul, Jenny Morris, Kate Sobrano, Spiderbait, The Living End, and Vicar and Linda will be inducted into the ARIA Hall of Fame on Thursday, June 11th, in a celebration at Sydney's Carriage Works. Each of these artists has shaped how Australian music is heard and understood at home and around the world, said ARIA Chief Executive Annabelle Heard in a statement praising their diversity and enduring influence. As we mark 40 years of the ARIA Awards, it feels especially meaningful to honour these artists whose work has defined moments in time and continues to resonate with audiences today. You can't imagine the soundtrack to life in Australia without these artists, added Federal Arts Minister Tony Burke. The 2026 inductees join an illustrious list that includes influential names such as AC/DC, Kylie Minogue, Yothu Yindi, INXS, recent inductees Missy Higgins, Jet, UMI, and many more. Recognising their service to Australian music and their generational impact, here is your cheat sheet to the importance of these impending ARIA Hall of Famers. An enchanting Indigenous singer-songwriter. The late great Gurumul is one of our country's most culturally significant First Nations artists. Hailing from the Gumatj clan on remote Alko Island, off the coast of Arnhem Land, Gurumul got his start as a member of Yothu Yindi. He is the nephew of M. Yunupingu, before later forming Saltwater Band. It was as a solo singer-songwriter, however, that he swiftly achieved international acclaim, beginning with his 2008 eponymous album Gurumul's Otherworldly Voice and Spiritual Music Exploring Identity and Connection to Country, enchanted everyone from Stevie Wonder and Elton John to the extended British royal family. The blind, notorious, shy Yolngu man is a 10-time ARIA Award winner and the most decorated act in the history of the National Indigenous Music Awards at 16 wins. He wove Manike Yolngu songlines with Western traditions, folk, gospel, pop, rock across four solo albums before his untimely death in 2017, age 46. His legacy and lasting cultural impact endures most recently with Ban Bernyu, an acclaimed album of meditative symphonic arrangements of Gurumul's catalogue. An industry champion on and off stage. Jenny Morris is widely regarded for her impact on the Australian music industry, both on the stage and behind the scenes. She first found success with New Zealand band The Crocodiles before relocating to Australia in the early 1980s and forming QED, then recording and touring as a singer with INXS. She established a successful solo career with multi-platinum albums and hits such as Break in the Weather and She Has to Be Loved. When a spasmodic dysphonia diagnosis ended her singing career in 2015, Morris turned to industry, leadership, advocacy and charity work. She is a chair of the board at royalties agency APRA and on the board of music therapy charity NORO, spearheading long-running fundraising event Art of Music. Dynamic voices and diverse careers. With her dynamic voice, versatile artistry and commanding presence, Kate Sobrano is an esteemed fixture of Australian music and so much more than signature songs such as Pash and Bedroom Eyes. Sobrano first broke through fronting art pop outfit I'm Talking, whose 1984 debut album Bear Witness spawned five consecutive top 20 singles. Her 1989 solo debut Brave similarly achieved platinum sales status. Nearly 30 albums later, Sobrano has moved effortlessly between pop, soul, jazz, rock, and with a 1992 production of Jesus Christ Superstar, a blockbuster, musical and another best-selling album. Continuing to tour and push towards new creative territory, Sobrano is, alongside AC/DC,
Midnight Oil, and Kylie Minogue, the only Australian artist to achieve top 10 albums across 5 consecutive decades. Vika and Linda Bull are a powerhouse vocal duo whose soulful harmonies and long-standing career have earned the respect of fellow Australian music royalty, including Paul Kelly and Casey Chambers. The Tongan Australian singers' singing was integral to the Black Sorrows and their albums of the late 80s and early 90s. They left to forge a career on their own as Vika and Linda. It was the right choice, as the platinum status of their 1994 debut as a vocal duo proved. 2022 Order of Australian Medal recipients Vika and Linda have released multiple acclaimed albums spanning gospel, pop, blues and beyond, have been responsible for countless emotive and esteemed live performances and collaborated with everyone from Renee Geyer to Don Walker and Uncle Archie Roach. Two of Australia's most enduring rock acts. Spiderbait are nothing short of Australian alt-rock royalty. The beloved trio is widely revered for its infectious live show, distinctive fusion of thrashing pop, punk and rock, and freewheeling creativity. Spiderbait is singer-drummer Cram, real name Mark Mayer, guitarist Damien Whitty, and singer-bassist Janet English, a game-changing presence coming up in Australia's blokey 90s alt-rock scene, fronting treasured tunes including Calypso, Glockenpop, and Stevie. Their 2004 rendition of Black Betty became their first ARIA-topping single and crack the American Top 40, since which they've maintained a healthy listenership outside Australia. Each of their 7 albums have shifted impressive numbers, including 1996 Ivy and the Big Apples, which achieved double platinum sales and made history when the single Buy Me a Pony became the most Australian song to top Triple J's Hottest 100. Spiderbait's Hall of Fame induction arrives before a 30th anniversary tour celebrating Ivy and the Big Apples. More than 30 years on, The Living End remains one of the nation's most vital rock groups, comprising revered singer-guitarist Chris Chaney, bassist Scott Owen and long-term drummer Andy Strawn. The trio still gets great mileage from their rebellious punk and rousing rockability. Their landmark 4-time platinum 1998 debut album remains one of Australia's highest-selling rock albums, buoyed by enduring anthems including Prisoner of Society, Second Solution and All Torn Down. Having toured the nation countless times off the back of a 9-album-strong discography, The Living End also holds the record for most consecutive entries in Triple J's Hottest 100, charting every year between 1997 and 2006. Their most recent release, I Only Truck Rock and Roll, debuted in the ARIA Top 5 and sent them on yet another well-attended trek around the country. Following June's ARIA Hall of Fame event, the 2026 ARIA Awards will return on Wednesday, November the 18th, hosted at Sydney's Horden Pavilion. And that article was from abc.net.au on May the 2nd and was by Al Newstead. And to an article from NME.com by Laura Malloy on May the 10th, Janet Jackson's Rhythm Nation 1814 inducted into Grammy Hall of Fame. The singer was on hand to accept the induction on Friday, May the 8th, as presented by Jimmy Jam, who, along with Terry Lewis, produced the seminal 1989 album. Jackson's 4th studio record was honoured alongside other bodies of work, including Tupac's All Eyes on Me, Alice Coltrane's Journey in Satchidananda, Radiohead's OK Computer, Orange Blossom Special by the Rouse Brothers, Paid in Full by Eric B. and Rakim, Pink Moon by Nick Drake, and Trouble in Mind by Bertha Chippy Hill. I'm so grateful and honoured that Rhythm Nation is being recognised tonight in this wonderful, wonderful way. It's beautiful to relive the memories attached to this project that's so, so precious to me, Jackson said in her acceptance speech. I don't see Rhythm Nation as a phenomenon that lives in the past. I believe it's alive and well in 2026. Rhythm Nation still resonates on a deep and profound level. It's an ongoing force that fights bigotry and promotes understanding. It cannot be stopped. It's simply too strong and too positive. Rhythm Nation is a movement of people of all ages and backgrounds seeking to give and receive love free of judgment. As we celebrate tonight,
let's remember that it transcends all borders, nationalities and faiths. When you hear the music of Rhythm Nation, I hope you hear my heart's desire when we first created this suite of songs. More than ever, my hope is that we might live in a world free of fear and despair, Jackson continued. The prayer driving this Rhythm Nation remains the same, exactly the same, that peace prevail. Peace the world over, peace among nations, peace in our

together in peace, and may that peace allow us to celebrate this precious gift of life that God has given us. All praise be to God. I thank the Grammy organization for this wonderful honor. Back in January, Jackson hinted in a video that she might have something in the pipeline for 2026. Many fans have been quick to note that this year will mark her 60th birthday and could see her celebrate 5 decades in the music industry with new material or a new tour. Some have also speculated that it could mean the arrival of a long-awaited album from Jackson, which, if it comes to be, would mark her first in over a decade following 2015's Unbreakable. In other news, she recently declined to be portrayed in the new biopic of her brother Michael, according to LaToya Jackson. The film titled Michael was released in UK cinemas this week on April the 22nd and charts Michael Jackson's life from his early days with the Jackson 5 up to the peak of his success following the release of the album Bad. Michael Jackson is played by his nephew Jafar, and the movie was made with the cooperation of the late singer's estate. Most of the Jackson family who were alive during that time are portrayed, although pop icon Janet is notably absent. At the premiere, LaToya noted that Janet kindly declined to be featured in the film. And that article was from NME.com by Laura Malloy on May the 10th. Red Hot Chili Peppers sell recorded music catalogue for over $300 million. Now, this article was from RollingStone.com Australia by Connor Lockery on May the 10th. The Red Hot Chili Peppers have sold their recorded music catalogue to Warner Music Group in a deal worth more than $300 million. 5 years after the band sold their publishing rights in a $150 million deal, the Peppers' recorded output, which spans 13 studio albums, the last 9 of which were released via Warner, more than doubled that price in a deal that was executed Friday, The Hollywood Reporter and Billboard reported. The purchase of the Chili Peppers catalogue was part of a bigger deal involving Warner Music Group and Bain Capital, a joint venture that has so far acquired $650 million worth of music and publishing rights. The RHCP deal makes up half of that purchase, with the remaining spending currently unknown, Billboard writes. In May 2015, the Red Hot Chili Peppers sold their publishing rights to Hypnosis Songs Fund for around $150 million, according to The Hollywood Reporter. Those publishing rights might change ownership again, as Hypnosis, now known as Recognition Music Group, is in the process of being acquired by Sony Music as part of a multi-billion dollar deal. The Chili Peppers recorded catalogue, which generates around $26 million annually and was owned by the group, had been on the market since last year with a roughly $350 million price tag, Billboard previously had reported. Warner Music Group was a logical buyer as the label has been home to the bands since 1991's Blood Sugar Sex Magik. The group's first 4 LPs were put out via EMI. The Red Hot Chili Peppers' last release, Unlimited Love, and its fast follow-up, Return of the Dream Canteen, in 2022, the band and Warner Music Group have not yet commented on the catalogue acquisition. And that article was from Rolling Stone Australia on May the 10th by Connor Lockery. On Vision Australia Radio, you're listening to The High Note, a program bringing you the latest news in the music scene here in Australia and across the globe. We next turn to an article from NPR.org by Isabella Gomez Sarmiento on 2nd of May. AI music is flooding streaming platforms, but listeners like it less and less. Music fans are becoming increasingly uncomfortable with AI songs, according to a recent report published by the music and entertainment insights company Luminate. The decline is especially notable with young listeners who are part of Gen Z and Gen Alpha. The study compared attitudes towards AI use in music creation from May to November of 2025. It found that overall interest dropped from -13% to -20% during that time period. Across the board, what we found is that consumers are net negative, says Audrey Schomer, a media analyst and researcher editor at Luminate, who authored the report titled Generative AI in Entertainment 2026,
examining changes

0: in industry strategies, legal challenges, and consumer attitudes. All that means is that people are more likely to feel uncomfortable than to feel comfortable with AI use. The results include partial AI usage, like for writing lyrics or creating vocals, as well as fully AI-generated compositions or performances, though the latter is viewed in a more negative light. A significant portion of the people surveyed, about a third, feel indifferent towards AI music altogether. Shomer notes that the decline in interest is marked by people who change their outlook from positive to negative from May to November. The Luminate report coincides with the rise in generative AI content across social media and streaming platforms. Last year, the French company Deezer implemented an AI detection tool to track and label how much synthetic content is uploaded to its streaming platform. Earlier this month, Deezer reported that approximately 44% of daily uploads are now AI-generated tracks. But when it comes to listening behaviours, there's no sustained uptick to match. Deezer found that AI songs account for less than 3% of total streams on the platform, and a majority of those streams have been deemed fraudulent, meaning they're likely driven by bots rather than human listeners. Deezer says it demonetizes these streams. In recent months, artists and advocates have raised concerns about how a spike in AI content on streaming services can affect how much real musicians get paid. That's because Spotify, Apple Music, and several other companies rely on a pro rata model. If an artist's catalogue accounts for a certain percentage of total streams on the platform, that's the percentage of total royalty payouts they receive. In February, several artist rights groups from around the world published an open letter called Say No to Suno, a reference to one of the largest AI song generators, in which they claim that AI content dilutes the royalty pools of legitimate artists from those whose music this slop is derived. Still, the hype around AI music isn't entirely fake. Several self-disclosed AI projects, including Xenia Monet and Breaking Rust, have already landed on the Billboard charts. Monet is the artificially created avatar behind Mississippi poet Talisha Nikki Jones, who uses Suno to turn her words into R&B compositions and performances. According to Billboard, Monet signed a multi-million dollar record deal with Horwood Media in the fall. For some singers, whose developments raise concerns about the state of the industry, in March, R&B singer Caesar told the magazine ID that she feels at war with AI and the kind of content being created with it. "It's happening disproportionately with black music," Caesar said. "Why am I hearing AI covers of Olivia Dean when Olivia Dean just came out? She can't even collect the streams. I'm also really offended by the type of black music that's coming out of AI, weird, stereotypical struggle music." Although Luminate's study did not ask listeners why their outlook on AI has shifted, Shomer suggests that musicians speaking out against AI could be moving the needle. If people have any sort of affinities towards specific artists who have been active in some of those artist rights campaigns, then perhaps that rising awareness would lead people, particularly young people, to become more anti-AI, she says. She also says that as AI became more common in everyday life, AI fatigue or brain fry, which is mental burnout from excessive AI use, could also be playing a role in changing attitudes, particularly for young generations that have more anxieties around entering a rapidly changing workforce shaped by AI. There's more and more concerns about jobs, and I think that Gen Z are probably among the biggest receivers of some of that messaging around contraction of job opportunities and entry-level jobs, Shomer says. When it comes to music, Luminate's report found that sentiments are particularly negative towards new songs created by AI in the style or sound of an existing artist. Major AI song generators, including Suno and Udio, have faced copyright lawsuits for training their models on artists' music without authorization. But several labels and publishers, including Warner Music Group and Universal Music Group, have struck licensing deals with these same AI tools. The agreements would compensate artists and songwriters for opting into having their likeness, voice, or style used in AI creation. Last month, Taylor Swift became the latest artist to file several trademark patents that could be meant to protect her voice or image from being used in this way by AI tools. Looking ahead, several music generators and streaming services like Spotify have indicated that they'd like to create interactive ways for fans to remix and alter existing songs using AI. Given Luminate's findings, which indicate that people are less comfortable with AI usage to create new music that mimics the sound or style of existing artists, Shoma says building audience trust in those new features could pose a real challenge. If the biggest decline among young users is on that particular kind of activity, it's the very thing that's being proposed to happen in these services, Shoma says. I think that poses a potential uphill battle for the services to actually attract users and demonstrate that this is a good thing for the industry. That article appeared in npr.org by Isabella Gomez Sarmiento on the 2nd of May. And moving to an article from RollingStone.com Australia, everything we know about Ariana Grande's new album Petal. And this article was written by Connor Lockery on May the 10th. 5 months ago, Ariana Grande joked about needing an extra brain and four more arms to shift back into album mode. Her most recent record, Eternal Sunshine, arrived 2 years ago and spun off a deluxe edition release last year. It probably would have been enough to hold fans over for a while longer, but Grande couldn't help but find her way back to the studio. Her eighth album, Petal, arrives July the 31st. Grande will be in the middle of the Eternal Sunshine tour when the record arrives. Last year, she opened up about her relationship with music has transformed as she spent more time diving into film endeavours like Wicked. Very silly of you or to assume that just because I have my hands full with many things that I plan to abandon singing and music, the singer wrote on Instagram. It is and has always been my lifeline. There will need to be room made for all of it. Petal grew from the space she created between it all. Here's everything we know about the album. Petal emerged from Grande leaning into her bold side. Surprise, Grande said as she presented Republic Records with Petal. She gathered her team at the label to preview the record when she captured and shared in a teasing Instagram video. Explaining the idea behind the album, she described the album as a little feral, adding, "It's definitely from a place where I have been maybe too shy or polite to tap into before. This kind of just feels like it." Grande started Petal as a writing experiment. In her video explaining the album to her label, Grande said the album creation process involved breaking up with all different kinds of negative attachments, whether it's my own monsters in my own head, external voices, things that no longer serve me. From a songwriting perspective, it presented her with a new challenge. It was a writing experiment for me to use that as a template so that I could be talking about one thing and sharing something, she said, and people could use it to however they want and apply it to their own lives. On Friday, May the 8th, Grande revealed the title of the first single from Petal, Hate That I Made You Love Me, will be released on May the 29th. In an Instagram post, she praised the record as one of my favourite songs I'll ever write. Petal reunites Grande with her longtime collaborators Max Martin and Ilya. In her post announcing Hate That I Made You Love Me, Grande noted that she co-produced the record alongside two long-term collaborators and dearest human beings in the world, Max Martin and Ilya. The producers and songwriters have been working with Grande since her second studio album, 2014's My Everything, but really formed a true partnership with her on Eternal Sunshine. Cannot wait for it to be yours, Grande wrote. And that article appeared in RollingStone.com Australia by Connor Lockery on May the 10th. And we move to an article from Loudersound.com by Merlin Alderslade and Danny Layers on May the 8th. Evanescent's Amy Lee looks back on her internet-breaking collaboration with Poppy and Courtney LaPlante. Evanescent's frontwoman Amy Lee has opened up on the special experience she had working with modern metal trailblazers Poppy and Courtney LaPlante of Spirit Box on the trio's internet-breaking 2025 collaboration End of You. Speaking to Metal Hammer as part of a special upcoming interview, Amy was effusive in praising her fellow musicians, highlighting what it means to be able to have three influential female rock musicians on one track. Courtney and Poppy are both amazing and very different from each other, she explains. One thing I love about them both is how fearlessly they embrace their femininity within such heavy music. It's beautifully rebellious. The rock community is fairly close, she adds. And especially, I would say, the women in the rock community, most of us know each other. I think it's important that we lift each other up. The more of us there are, the more of us there will be, you know? So yeah, I love Courtney. She's amazing, and I got to see inside her world more. Hung out with her at her show when Spirit Box were recently here touring, and we had a blast working together. And Poppy's great too. I've got to know her more through this process. She's awesome. She's kind of plays a character when she's on, but she's a very cool person in real life. Their music is amazing, Amy continues. I think that's what this is all boils down to. Somebody that makes great music and inspires you, period. And then being able to step into that place and go, hey, I think you're rad. Do you want to try to do something together and see how that works? I'm a fan of them both. As artists, their music, I mean, we all have different styles and different outfits and blah, blah, blah. But we're here for the music. I'm attracted to great music makers. Amy also reveals that like much of metal social media at the time, the three women compared their team up to a certain iconic cartoon superhero team. We were talking about Powerpuff Girls, she says, and different trios of women. It's cool to show the similarities and the contrast at the same time. I think it's really a great idea to get all three of us on a song. And that article was from loudersound.com by Merlin Alderslade and Danny Layers on May the 8th. And that brings us to the end of the High Note for this week. My name is Ali Bowie and it's been a pleasure bringing you this week's episode. The High Note will return at the same time next week right here on Vision Australia Radio, VA Radio Digital and online at varadio.org.
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5: 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I'm Cameron Stark and I'll be your reader for today. Today's program includes items on Telstra and Deaf Blind Cricket. Our first story today comes from Link Online Magazine across pages 18 and 19 and is titled Telstra Takes Trial and Error to a New Level, to ensure Australians get the best experiences in store. Telstra has long been a flag bearer for greater equality and accessibility in its services and technology, but its latest efforts to improve its future retail environment may be its boldest move yet. It should come as no surprise that the art of communication is a prized asset in a chain of stores selling smartphones and mobile plans. But it may be a pleasant revelation to discover just how much effort Australia's leading telecoms company is putting into creating safe and comfortable spaces where its customers can have discreet conversations about their needs. On level 36 of Telstra's corporate centre, a quiet revolution has been underway for the past 12 months, which is already transforming the way Australians shop for their communications technology. The Lab Store has seen an entire floor of the company's Melbourne headquarters repurposed as a mock store, where Telstra can test and refine floor plans, furnishings, and customer experiences, not just with frontline staff, but with design consultants, health and safety specialists, and real-life customers. A big part of that involves customers whose circumstances make it difficult to use a physical store. While online shopping has radically shifted retail practices in recent years, human nature and technical complexity has ensured that telecommunications customers still value shopping in store, particularly for more complex purchases or support, according to Sam Nolan, design lead for Telstra's future retail environment. The numbers show our customers still want to go into a store and speak to an expert if they're looking at a new product or service, Nolan said. That's why our 2026 to 2030 Accessibility and Inclusive Action Plan has a prominent focus on improving our retail experience and making our stores more accessible, safe, and productive for everyone. In early 2025, the company launched a major upgrade of its in-store experience, initially building a styrofoam store where furnishings of the lightweight plastic could be moved around to test their efficiency and appeal. After 2 months of testing, the styrofoam Dreamland was replaced with the permanent Lab Store, a fully functioning 140-square-metre retail space, with 30 square metres of equally authentic back-of-house areas. In July and August, strategic CX designer Inez Litjens led a series of tours and interviews in the Lab Store with 70 store testers, representing different demographics, abilities, and shopping preferences, to gauge their feelings about specific layouts, furnishings, technology, and displays. Inez described it as deeply qualitative research, conducted by turns in an empty store and a store full of actors. Different people have very different needs in terms of how they want to be served, she said. If you include people with disability, people in crisis, those facing financial hardship or natural disasters, people with different cultural or gender identities, those who may need extra privacy or online security. If we really want to personalize our services to people's individual preferences, the challenge becomes very big very quickly. While the mock store environment is familiar to the supermarket chains that use it to test new retail concepts and inform the quiet or sensory-friendly hours that have become a popular fixture in local supermarkets, Telstra is believed to be the first telco to travel down this path. Since late last year, testing in the Lab Store has helped to fine-tune the floor plans, furniture and displays in five new Telstra stores, in Coomera, Queensland, Fountain Gate Shopping Centre in Narrawarren, Victoria, Moray Field, Queensland, Joondalup, WA and East Maitland, New South Wales. Another 12 early adopter stores will be opened over the coming year, each with layouts and furnishings refined in Melbourne, along with integrated capabilities for switching off lights, screens, scents, and music for neurodiverse shoppers. We've asked a lot of customers about this, and the response was overwhelmingly positive, Litjens said. I remember one shopper categorically telling me that retail stores aren't for people like me. But after testing our low sensory experience, he said, maybe I do belong here after all. He loved the low lighting, the screens being off, the attendants staying at a discreet distance, and just these small changes made it a whole different experience for him. Litjens, who has worked in the telecoms industry for over 15 years, said, I'd never heard of a telco creating a Lab Store and bringing frontline staff and customers with different needs and abilities to try it out. It's very cool. Many places come up with amazing concept drawings, but you don't feel the floor under your feet, what it's like to navigate in a wheelchair or with a pram. It's a big undertaking to have a whole floor of your headquarters not trading, but I'm confident that this work is so important it will pay itself back over time. Perhaps the most obvious benefit lies in the customer consultation settings, which have evolved from bright, techie spaces to more quiet, homely zones, with earthy colours, hard-wearing fabrics, and always with safety and comfort front of mind. with the guidance of Australia's leading ergonomist, David Capel, whose attention to comfort and safety is widely revered, and more recently, Universal Design Specialist Jensen Hughes, Nolan's team has designed 5 in-store consultation settings, with 3 primary settings for longer consults. Lounges, casual, relaxed, hard-backed lounges with armrests and attachable tables, where staff can sit side-by-side with customers and a tablet, identified by many staff as the best way to chat intimately with customers. Booths, built for longer, more complicated or privacy-sensitive conversations. The booths have desktop PCs and allow 2 customers to sit across a table from a single staff member. The single seat arrangement also ensures that team members can never be trapped in a corner by an irate customer. Workbenches. These table-based settings enable up to 6 customers to complete tasks alone or with a team member, with 4 chairs supplemented by comfy ottomans to accommodate larger groups. With each space, the team considered not only the access and comfort of customers with specific needs, but staff safety, occupational health, the typical length of time spent there, and the most effective tech support. In the longer-serving lounges and booths, for example, the seat cushions have curved backrests, which provide sturdy lumbar support for longer conversations or individuals prone to back pain. This is the first time Telstra has brought its store design completely in-house, which has brought our retail, technology, and accessibility teams much closer together. And we've also created a steering committee with area and store managers from all over Australia, Nolan said. It's an amazingly collaborative and empathetic experience, bringing designers, management, frontline staff, and customers together to improve everyone's experiences. It hasn't all been smooth sailing, but that's the nature of true human-centered design. When we first launched the lab store, there was a music speaker right next to the booth, which some customers pointed out didn't work if they were trying to have a quiet conversation, Litjin said. That was a design flaw, but alerted us to make sure it didn't happen in a real store. The team is currently fine-tuning a hit list of solutions for future stores, which go far beyond accessibility and OHS regulations. They include a series of good, better, and best targets for everything from aisle widths and display heights to smart tables and screens, fittings and plugs, quiet hours, staff training, back-of-house facilities, and navigation aids. The list is endless and constantly evolving. We're hitting at least 90% of our good and better targets, but some of our more ambitious targets, such as tactile maps and augmented navigation, are still a work in progress, Nolan said. The good benefits are clearly there to see in the improved access, the purpose-built seating, the safety considerations for people with different needs. But I'm also noticing how the same emphasis elsewhere in the business is having a positive effect in our stores with more accessible content and screens, better access to shelves and displays. So much is improving naturally and organically with the growing accessibility focus across the business, the emphasis on trying to do better for everyone. And this story ends on a quote. Customers shouldn't have to contact us and say, I have this disability, or I need this kind of support. That support should be available anyway. No matter their disability, they should be able to engage with us independently and complete whatever task they came into the store to do. And that quote is from Ben Pintos-Oliver, General Manager, Digital Systems and Accessibility of Telstra. And that story was titled, Telstra Takes Trial and Error to a New Level. Our next story comes from ABC Online and is titled, Love Story. Love when you don't know how long you've got. And this is by Kerry Frank, as told to Kelly Scott. When Kerry Frank's daughter sleeps in some mornings, she worries she might walk into the room and find she's not breathing. Kerry's 14-year-old daughter, Pippa, has Williams syndrome. It is characterized by medical problems, developmental delays, and learning challenges, and distinctive facial features. Despite being in a constant state of anxiety for Pip's well-being, 47-year-old Kerry from Ballarat says life with her is full of joy. Pip stopped growing at 28 weeks. She had intrauterine growth restriction. My obstetrician didn't really know why, and she was born at 38 weeks, but at 2 pounds 7 ounces, 1.1 kilograms. Tiny little tot. Her lungs collapsed, so we were taken to Melbourne for quite a while, until she was strong enough to come back to Ballarat. We spent the first 3 months in and out of hospital. She was failure to thrive and there were feeding complications. I kept on saying to the doctor, "There is something not quite right. She's not like my first daughter." They said, "No, she's fine. It's you. You have postnatal depression." So they bundled me off to the mother-baby unit for 2 months. The nurses usually take them for the first few nights to let you get sleep. But they ended up taking her full-time overnight, as they had never had a kid that cried as much as Pippa. We left and I was still saying something is wrong, but my concerns were dismissed. Finally, a pediatrician agreed to do some genetic testing. And at 15 months, Pip was diagnosed with Williams syndrome. I was angry. I was really angry they wouldn't take my word that she was different to my first child. And not just my word, but that she was failure to thrive. Still tiny, wouldn't eat, wouldn't stop crying, wasn't meeting development milestones. There was no joy at the beginning of Pip's life. She'd sleep for probably 2 hours in a row. My husband and I would take turns rocking her in one of those old-school rockers throughout the night. And there was so much guilt. I had her big sister Talia, who was 3, and I was trying to be there for her while also look after this kid who didn't stop crying. It just all felt like I was never good enough, never quite there enough for everybody in the family. It's still hectic today. There's not a lot of sleep. I'm like a helicopter mum, always watching her, because there is no concept of danger, and she just wants to please people, so is very compliant to a fault. But there's masses of joy and love. Pip is developmentally about 4 years old, so we're always going to have the Tooth Fairy and Santa and the Easter Bunny. All these magical things you get when kids are little, but I've got them forever. When she does reach a milestone, or do something new, you know how hard it has been for her, and how long it has taken her to achieve these things, like standing, walking, talking. It's all that much sweeter when it happens. She's such a loving, sweet kid. She's kind and compassionate and loves music and is always singing. Of course, it's not always rainbows and sunshine. She gets frustrated and jealous, and all her emotions are magnified. But I wouldn't change it. I fully expect one day to walk into her room one morning and find she's not breathing. It's really quite difficult. I've got peers around me who have lost their children, and, like for me, their children were their world. There's the grief of, what am I going to do when she's gone? I have given my life to her forever. I've got no super. I've got no continuous employment. I'm a 47-year-old woman who has been out of the workforce for nearly 17 years. What's my life going to be like without her? On the flip side, if she survives until adulthood, what is my life going to be like? And what is her life going to be like when I'm gone? I don't want her to be a burden on her sister, but I don't want to put her in a group home either. She's so innocent. The future either way is full of heartache, but you just deal with it because she's my baby. She will always be baby. She will always be my little one who needs her mum to make the sandwiches and get her dressed and showered. She may be a woman in body, but she loves the Wiggles and Santa, and that joy overrides all the worry. And that story was titled Love Story, Love When You Don't Know How Long You've Got, by Kerry Frank, as told to Kelly Scott. On Vision Australia Radio and across the Reading Radio Network, you're listening to What's News in Disability. Our next story is from ABC Online and is titled Deaf and Blind Cricketers Feel Disrespected by Changes to Cricket Australia's Funding. And this is by Bridget MacArthur. A decision by Cricket Australia, or CA, to change how it funds inclusive teams has left many cricketers feeling disappointed, with some saying it could ultimately drive players away from the game. Under the new arrangement, deaf and intellectually disabled men's cricketers, previously in separate national teams, will be combined into a single mixed disability team, with physically disabled players also brought into the fold. A women's national mixed disability team will also be created. An email sent to players late last year, seen by the ABC, acknowledged some might be disappointed, but said they could still compete as separate teams overseas if they wished, by making their own arrangements and self-funding any tours or camps. At the same time, Australia's blind men's cricket team said its tour budget was in jeopardy. Blind Cricket Australia, BCA, said CA had previously committed to fund one international series per year, but this arrangement had ceased, leaving the team's future roster up in the air. CA told the ABC details of funding arrangements and tour schedules were yet to be confirmed, but its financial commitment to blind and all abilities cricket remained strong. It said it could not reveal how much money it put towards inclusion programs, as it did not share details of commercial contracts. CA is also conducting a review of domestic programs, including the National Cricket Inclusion Championship. Deaf cricket emerged in Australia around the early 1880s, making it one of the nation's oldest deaf sports. Played without hearing aids or cochlear implants, deaf cricket created a level and culturally meaningful playing field, which would be fundamentally altered in a mixed format, bowling all-rounder Callum Asbury said. He said the decision to merge the men's deaf and intellectually disabled teams had stirred feelings of anger, disappointment, confusion, curiosity, and in some cases, disinterest, among players on both sides. When players feel that their disability isn't being respected or represented, it can lead to people stepping away from the sport altogether, and that's a loss for everyone, he said. Asprey said players learned of the change via email, with no prior discussion or warning, leaving them feeling dismissed and disrespected. Some players with intellectual disabilities may find it difficult, frustrating, or simply unengaging to learn Auslan, especially the specialised signs used in cricket, he said. That can unintentionally create a divide between the groups, making it harder to build cohesion on and off the field. CA said the majority of International Cricket Council nations supported moving towards a combined model, and the change was essential to remain aligned with India and England, where mixed disability teams have already been rolled out. The England and Wales Cricket Board has confirmed it no longer funds the deaf national men's team and has moved to a mixed model. The Board of Control for Cricket in India has not responded to the ABC. Both countries appear to still have separate deaf cricket teams that are planning to attend the Deaf International Cricket Council's Deaf Cricket World Cup later this year. Deaf Sports Australia, which strongly condemned CA's decision and said it had not been consulted, said Australia would not compete due to the national team no longer being funded. CA argued the change would also make the sport a more viable candidate for inclusion in the 2032 Brisbane Paralympics. However, International Paralympic Committee member Robin Smith said applications were now closed for inclusion in the 2032 Games, and, as far as she was aware, mixed disability cricket was not among the sports submitted. Smith, who is also the president of the international governing body for elite intellectually disabled athletes, Virtus, and Sport Inclusion Australia's international engagement advisor, said she was disappointed by CA's approach. "It's not a high-performance pathway. It's tokenism, from my perspective," she said. The Deaf International Cricket Council, in a letter published earlier this year, similarly condemned the shift in some countries towards mixed formats. "Deaf people are internationally recognised not solely through impairment, but by a shared visual language, culture and lived experience," it said. "This is why deaf sport has never participated in the Paralympic Games." Changes to the blind program are unclear. BCA chair Raymond Moxley initially told the ABC the national men's team would now only be funded to attend World Cups, which take place roughly every 3 years. He said it was understood the newly introduced women's blind cricket team would be on a similar triennial touring roster. CA has consistently maintained that overall funding to inclusion programs had not fallen, but indicated some investment in the blind men's team may have been recently diverted to fund the blind women's team, which attended its first World Cup last year. "Some of these programs fluctuate year on year depending on how we actually put our finite resources towards these programs to ensure equitability," CA Head of Community Experience John Simpson said. Moxley, who used to play for Australia, said he was thrilled to see the women's program expand, but he did not think it should eat into the men's budget. Cricket Australia, I'm fairly certain, didn't change the amount of national touring that their men's team did when their national women's team was first introduced, he said. We'd love to see both teams given the opportunity to play annually. Moxley estimated an international series costs around $200,000 to attend, a drop in the ocean for CA, but a substantial fee for players, who would likely have to self-fund to maintain their previous touring roster. He said the alternative was to settle for playing fewer games, which could see players lose motivation and potentially jump ship to other para sports, which would be hugely detrimental to Australia's World Cup chances in 2027. Since the ABC reached out to CA about the changes, Moxley said it had come back to the table. He said a new proposal under discussion would see it fund a training camp and apparel next financial year for the men's and women's national teams, and one tour per year for each team for the following two financial years. A formal agreement is yet to be signed. Star blind Australian batter Stefan Nero said many players had been anticipating potential cuts given CA's recent financial woes, and the ongoing uncertainty was frustrating. This summer's Ashes series failed to relieve pressure, wrapping up quicker than expected, forcing CA to reimburse millions of dollars in unused tickets. I remember a few of the guys making jokes during the Ashes, saying, "Well, there goes our funding for the next 10 years, Nero said. We always say, one step forward, two steps back. Nero said it was deflating, given the team's recent performance in the inaugural Blind Ashes series against England, which Australia won comprehensively. He said it made the team feel more like a financial burden than an asset. We hadn't had that kind of series win, and we expected things to kind of change and get better and stuff, and it's gone the complete other way, he said. This is not one way. They benefit from it just as much as we have, probably more, to be honest, with their marketing and social media. CA promotes inclusion funding on its website, social media accounts, and advertising. The tagline, "A Sport for All," has been a core pillar of its marketing strategy. And that story was titled "Deaf and Blind Cricketers Feel Disrespected by Changes to Cricket Australia's Funding," and it was written by Bridget MacArthur. And that completes What's News in Disability. 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What's News in Disability will return at the same time next week on your local Reading Radio Network station and right here on Vision Australia Radio, VA Radio Digital, and online at varadio.org.

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3: Good News Week, a program of good news from across Australia and around the globe. Hello, I'm John Wilson, and reading with me today is Roberta Birmingham. We will be reading stories about everyday life, community and achievement. This article is titled, 6-year-old Safi has her vision saved from rare form of blindness thanks to one-time gene therapy. A 6-year-old girl in the UK is able to see normally again in the day and night thanks to a one-time gene therapy for a rare form of congenital blindness. At this very tender age, Safi Sandford from Stevenage was diagnosed with Leber's congenital amaurosis, or LCA, a mutation in the RPE65 gene which both her parents unknowingly had a copy of. LCA typically affects children and manifests as the inability to see in low light and the difficulty to see in daylight. Because infants and toddlers can't sit for traditional eyesight tests, diagnosis can come late, even though its progression starts at birth. It continues worsening until blindness sets in early adulthood. Luckily for Safi, Great Ormond Street Hospital, or GOSH, their Children's Trust in London, had been developing a novel gene therapy for this very condition by the time she arrived on referral from the Moorfields Eye Hospital in Herefordshire. Called Luxturna, it provides a healthy copy of the RPE65 gene directly into both eyes in a single dose. Safi received the first one in April 2025 and the second one in September. Safi's mother, Lisa, said, "Having the treatment has been life-changing. It's like someone waved a magic wand and restored her sight in the dark. We've been able to take her trick-or-treating and out to restaurants in the evening, something that was impossible before. Her peripheral sight in the daylight has also improved. She's now able to see hazards and has improved at school. She's thriving, and you wouldn't know she had the condition just by looking at her." GOSH recently published a study on the effects of Luxturna, which it developed in concert with Moorfields. Administered in children as young as 15 months to as old as 12 years who had LCA. The encouraging findings showed that 7 out of 10 children showed clinically meaningful improvements in vision after receiving Luxturna. That included personal parental anecdotes, but also results from a special new test that measures electrical signals sent to the brain from the retina, a harmless and new way of measuring vision in infants. Rob Henderson, the consultant ophthalmologist at GOSH, said, "For the first time, we've been able to show objectively that gene therapy can strengthen the visual pathways in babies and young children who are living with this rare eye condition. For many of the families we work with, Even small improvements in their child's ability to see the world around them make a profound difference. And that article was headed 6-year-old Safi has her vision saved from rare form of blindness thanks to one-time gene therapy.
4: Trundle Abba Festival returns to transform farming community after break by Jenny McCrutchen on ABC Western Plains, posted 3rd of May. After a brief hiatus, one of regional Australia's most fabulously unexpected events is back, with the tiny central west New South Wales town of Trundle once again transformed into a sea of sequins, feather boas and pure pop joy. For one day each year, the town of 335 people swaps tractors for tribute acts, game trucks for glitter, and everyday life for an all-out ABBA extravaganza. "It's nowhere else in the world," coordinator Gary Crowley said. "This is the only ABBA festival in the world, and it's here in Trundle." Crowds travelled from across New South Wales and beyond, packing the main street for the return of the Trundle ABBA Festival, a celebration that began as an unlikely idea and grew into one of Australia's most beloved events. "We've had people from Western Australia, Darwin, Adelaide, Townsville, Melbourne come along," Mr. Crowley said. "It really draws people together and it's just so much fun." Annette Treloar and her husband travelled from Sydney to attend. "This has been on our bucket list for a while, and we thought let's give it a go," Ms. Treloar said. "We've been to the Parkes Elvis Festival before, but we wanted to come to Trundle." The festival began in 2012 when residents took a chance on the odd concept of celebrating a Swedish supergroup in a wheatbelt town better known for silos and sunsets. What followed was a regional success story few could have predicted. "At our peak, we had around 6,000 people in attendance," Mr. Crowley said. "But in recent years, the COVID pandemic, bad weather and money troubles meant the festival almost met its Waterloo. Last year's event was cancelled when Parkes Shire Council ended its funding. But it returned this year under new management, with a local community group answering the festival's SOS. A couple of people got in touch with me and said, 'What can we do? Can we do something?' And I said, 'You can have a festival. We'll just start again,'" Mr. Crowley said. "This year's program proved the festival, held on Saturday, was as playful as ever. There was a world record attempt for the most dancing to Dancing Queen in the middle of the main street, while nearby couples said, 'I do all over again' to the soundtrack of 'I do, I do, I do, I do, I do.' The vow renewal is a lot of fun," Mr. Crowley said. "It's a great chance to renew your wedding vows in front of 2,000 of your newest best friends." Dee and Craig Green were one of the 20 couples to renew their vows. "We have been married for 41 years," Ms. Green said. The festival also delivers a major boost for local businesses. Every year the event is held, it attracts visitors, boosts the economy, and draws attention to a community that often has to work hard to stay visible. "It's like a mini harvest for the town," Mr. Crowley said. "The showground is booked out and everyone packs into the pub after we finish." And that story was Trundle ABBA Festival returns to transform farming community after break, from ABC Western Plains, posted on the 3rd of May.
3: And our next article is entitled "Chinese Pangolins Growing Steadily in the Wilds of Southern China for the First Time This Century." For the Chinese subspecies of the world's most trafficked wild animal, the darkest days may be in the rearview mirror. The Chinese tree pangolin, a critically endangered species according to the IUCN, is steadily growing in population size 6 years after China placed the animal under first-class national protection measures. In Guangdong Province, the wild population is estimated at 1,778, which, if divided across its distribution areas, amounts to 0.33 pangolins per square kilometre. This is a marked improvement from earlier this century when the population plummeted to zero in areas of counties Meizhou, Huizhou and Huiyuan. The pangolin is one of the last surviving groups of scaly mammals and the 9 recognised species are located across tropical regions of Asia and Africa. Comprehensive monitoring in Guangdong has been established by the Chinese Forests and Grasslands Administration, with 690 infrared cameras activated in 2020 across its remaining known locations. Since then, reports China Daily, certain areas of habitat have improved, and the administration also established the first research and breeding centre for Chinese tree pangolins in the county of Guangzhou, the provincial capital. There are now 35 distribution areas for the Chinese pangolin in the country, which are included in a national list of key terrestrial habitats. Chinese traditional medicine has used the animal's scales for millennia as a supposed treatment. The country's population of animals stood at around 64,000 individuals in 2000, but this fell more than 80% since then, mostly from poaching for this medicinal use. Like rhino horn and elephant ivory, Chinese traditional medicine has a lot to answer for over the declines in the pangolin. The Chinese authorities seem to be both well aware of this and frank about the animal's precarious existence. Pangolin species across the world are poached for export into China and Vietnam, but the first step to protecting this group across the world is to protect the member you have at home. And though China has a spotty track record of preventing its native wildlife from becoming extinct, conservation authorities have at least gotten to this animal earlier than other species. And that article was titled, Chinese Pangolins Growing Steadily in the Wilds of Southern China for the First Time This Century.
4: Student rocket team successfully launches Gala rocket 10,000 feet in New South Wales outback. Students with space industry aspirations have been venturing to far west New South Wales to send their skills skyward. Why Artemis 2 was floating around in space, the University of Sydney, US SID, Sydney rocket team took a 12-hour road journey to a sheep station between Mildura and Broken Hill. They brought with them components for a sounding rocket named Galar. They had to meticulously resemble it upon arrival with the aim of sending it 10,000 feet in the air. Students designed every component of the projectile, and the closer they got to their target altitude, the better their performance was judged to be. The rocketry team has been going to Tolano Station every Easter since 2022. About 90 students spend months involved in a project where a rocket named after an Australian bird is designed, manufactured, and tinkered with. The squad also decides what altitude to

0: said it was not only mechanical, aerospace and mechatronic engineering students who participated. We get people from all sample areas of the uni, from arts majors to science majors to computer science majors to help put this rocket together, Mr. Bogholz said. Not only do we have a technical side, but we have an operations side which handles our finances, business, media and sponsorships. The university has a facility between Sydney and Canberra where the components designed each year can be tested, but nothing matches the thrill, adrenaline rush and tension of launch week in the outback. The trek to Tolano Station is about outcomes. The propulsion, flight systems, payload, modelling and ground support teams launch the rocket twice in a week, weather permitting, to validate their hard work and seek repeatable results. The rocketry program has seen a shift in its participant credentials and leadership opportunities in recent years. In 2022, the majority of our team members were in their late years, third or fourth year. But as of now, in our current project, a lot of members are in their first, second and third year. Among those who have upskilled and taken on leadership opportunities is Lily Mellon. She is a fifth-year student studying a Bachelor of Mechatronic Engineering and a Bachelor of Law. She is a systems engineer for the Galar project, having had previous roles as a senior engineer and in ground control. It's hands-on and technically so much more demanding than other experiences at uni, so you're just forced to learn so much, Ms. Mellon said. It's been a really good insight into how engineering works in the real world, which we try and follow as closely as we possibly can as a student team. Charlie Balderstone is a third-year mechatronic engineer student and is the technical director of the Galar project. He helped lead a team of 27 people to a successful launch sequence. We're split across a range of disciplines, from electronics to control the rocket, structures to make any repairs that need to happen, and propulsion fluids people, he said. Back in Sydney, we've got about 60. There's a lot of people back closer to home, listening in on all the information we can give them from out here. Once the Outback launch week has wrapped, the team must consider who to send to the International Rocket Engineering Competition with the Galar rocket. It's an event where student rocketry teams from across the globe converge, aiming to get as close to their target altitudes as possible within their various categories. The Sydney team has entered the 10,000-foot student researched and developed hybrid liquid competition. They will be up against a team from MRIT University in Melbourne, as well as four American, one Canadian and one Turkish university teams. Galar is the Sydney University's rocket team's fourth rocket aiming for 10,000 feet. Two of their previous efforts have won international competitions. Pardalot came first last year in its category after it reached 10,342 feet, or just over 3 metres tall, and Silver Eye came first as well in 2019, reaching 10,000 feet. The Galar rocket managed a peak height of 10,200 feet or 3,100 metres during its launch at Tolano Station. Mr. Balderstone said he was confident that skills learnt through the rocketry programme gave students the best opportunity to enter the Australian space industry. These competitions want to see that we have a very in-depth understanding of every part of the system and that understanding is hard to come by, even in industry, Mr. Balderstone said. They are primarily about how accurately you can simulate the rocket, how accurately you can make it sure slows it down in time, that 10,000-foot number right on the dot. By targeting that through the student level of the workforce, you're setting up very well for the future of engineers in Australia. Ms. Mellon said the experience had made her realise her passion lay in the engineering component of her degree. Since joining rocketry, that's kind of opened my eyes to that side of engineering and those kinds of industries, she said. I'm definitely leaning towards the engineering portion, with law kind of assisting my engineering degree with those soft skills. And that story was student rocket team successfully launches Galar rocket 10,000 feet in the New South Wales outback.
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0: from across Australia and around the globe. This article is titled Judicial Overhaul in India Decriminalises Hundreds of Offences That Previously Landed You in Prison. In one of India's largest ever legislative reviews, 717 offences that might have come with a steep fine or even jail time have been decriminalised. Called the Jan Vishwas Amendment of Provisions Act, the aim is for a shift away from excessive criminalisation to help create a more relaxed business environment and easier living. Reporting generally, prison sentences have been amended to fines, while steep fines have been amended to warnings. For good or ill, when a government criminalises anything, such as hawking goods on the street without a licence, it instantly creates hundreds or thousands of criminals. This naturally comes with all the burden on society that criminals come with. Bureaucratic burden on the prison and the courts, severe disruption to family life, and societal baggage in the form of difficulty to employ ex-cons. In some cases, this will be unavoidable, such as property and violent crime, but non-violent, victimless crimes, of which in India there are many, can be argued to be a net negative on society. The Jan Vishwas Act changes 1,000 provisions in 79 of the most fundamental pieces of legislation in the country, such as the Reserve Bank of India Act, which established the country's central bank, the Food Safety and Standards Act, the Delhi Municipal Council Act, Motor Vehicles Act, and so on. The idea was to make India a more competitive economy and to make compliance with regulations easier, more straightforward, and most importantly, non-criminal. Additionally, the Parliament, Lok Sabha, wanted to see a state of affairs where the severity of the punishment is commensurate with the severity of the offence, and an analytical committee examined stakeholder feedback, industry consultation, and comparison with similar legislatures to grade the various offences in question. According to the Financial Express, many of India's central pieces of legislation haven't been reviewed in 20 or even 30 years. Even when some had, often their penal component had not been. The Jan Vishwas Act of 2023 began this process when some 183 offences were decriminalised. Then a joint parliamentary committee agreed to extend the effort. Key measures included the replacement of imprisonment with monetary penalties or warnings, graded enforcement mechanisms, including warnings for first-time offenders, and rationalisation of fines and penalties in proportion to the nature of the offence. The Act also provides for the appointment of adjudicating officers and appellate authorities whose job it is to facilitate speedy disposal of cases and reduce the litigation burden on courts. And that article was headed, Judicial Overhaul in India Decriminalises Hundreds of Offences That Previously Landed You in Prison.
1: Conservation work helps dam endangered flora recover in Stirling Range. By Rosemary Murphy, ABC Great Southern, posted on the 2nd of May. If you take a hike across the mountaintops of the Stirling Range National Park in WA South, you might be lucky enough to come across a plant found nowhere else in the world. The area is home to 1,500 native flora species, many of them rare and endangered. They were at risk of being permanently lost when bushfires swept through the park in 2018 and 2019. In all, 26 threatened flora species were burnt, including 18 critically endangered species. And experts like Sarah Barrett have been working tirelessly to ensure their survival ever since. Of course, concern was particularly the Banksia montana, which is probably our most endangered of the critically endangered species, Dr. Barrett said. She is a Department of Biodiversity, Conservation and Attractions, DBCA, conservation officer. Before the fire, we had 37 mature individuals left in the world, and they were all restricted to the Eastern Stirling Range, and all of those were burnt in the fire. Following the fires, the team identified tiny seedlings, fencing them off to protect them from animals and spraying with phosphite to help improve defences against dieback. Off the mountain, recovery efforts were also being undertaken, using collections stored at the Western Australian Seed Centre in Perth from the past two decades. We've been fortunate that we've been collecting seed over that period, so we have the insurance seed collections. Some of the populations that we collected seed from are now extinct. The centre's collections manager, Andrew Crawford, said the seed samples have been handled with great care to ensure longevity. Those seeds go into heat-sealable foil bags, so the moisture content is fixed. And then they go into the seed vault, which is basically a big freezer where the seeds are stored at minus 20 degrees, he said. They're stored there until we need them at some point in the future to help with the recovery of those species. Seed protection sites were established in the Porongarup National Park and Redmond State Forest to grow the plants used in the recovery. Research scientist Rebecca Dillon said 1,000 plants from 14 species were planted at each site, then transplanted into the national park, using a helicopter to access some remote areas. Ms. Dillon said while the efforts were having a positive impact, threats like a drying climate remained a major threat. With all the surveys that have been done in the past, and then prior to the fires and other fires, there's actually a change in the distribution of the plants in their natural populations, Ms. Dillon said. We're noticing they're retreating off the more north-facing sides of the hills and the ridges over to the back slopes where it's cooler and wetter. Years on from the fires, the team is continuing its recovery efforts on and away from the mountains. It's taking care of those plants, so it may involve phosphite spraying, or it might involve fencing if the plants are being eaten, Ms. Dillon said. And then, as they come online, we'll be collecting seed again from the plants that have established. Dr. Barrett said they were seeing some success with the Banksia, Montana populations. Although we say we started with 1,000 seedlings of Banksia montana, due to drought, due to fire, due to disease, we now have less than 300 young plants, some of which are flowering and starting to set seed. But if we were to end up with 100 mature plants in a couple of years' time, we would be very happy. And that story was Conservation Work Helps Endangered Flora Recover in Stirling Range, from ABC Great Southern, posted on the 2nd of May.
0: This article is entitled Success. Sumatran orangutan uses rope bridge to crossroad for the first time, connecting habitats. A wild Sumatran orangutan has been seen crossing a road through the jungle with the help of a canopy rope bridge for the first time. This landmark moment, recorded on a camera trap in the Pak Pak Barat district of North Sumatra, is a world first for the species. And because of the incredible social skills and intelligence of these animals, it's predicted to become normal behaviour in the future. While other primates, including gibbons, langurs and macaques, have previously been observed using the canopy bridges to cross the public road, this event confirms that critically endangered Sumatran orangutans can and will use canopy bridges to overcome forest fragmentation. Waiting for this moment to happen for over 2 years has been excruciating, but now that it has, we're just overjoyed, said Helen Buckland, CEO of SOS. Pak Pak Barat is located in a landscape known as West Toba, where a population of 350 wild orangutans try to continue their ancestral lifestyle in the face of an advancing human population. Buckland told the BBC that orangutans are especially susceptible to genetic problems from overly concentrated genetics, and it was feared the road, which now bisects West Toba, would isolate two halves of this population, leading to these very problems. The other issue is obviously collisions with vehicles. A solution simply had to be found, and the rope bridge seemed like the only hope. With the help of local partner Tangu Hutan Katulistawa and the government, several rope bridges were fastened to sturdy trees in areas the apes frequent. As Buckland said, they had to wait ever so long to see an orangutan use them. In the meanwhile, they saw a whole host of arboreal species take advantage of them, including plantain squirrels, giant black squirrels, Sumatran langurs, and the agile gibbon. Eventually, though, their camera trap frame showed an unmistakable fuzzy orange colour. This is absolutely fantastic news for Sumatran orangutans, and we would really like to see these bridges go up across all orangutan landscapes, across Indonesia, where roads are cutting through the forest, said Buckland. It can really help the people and wildlife to live in coexistence. On Vision Australia Radio, you are listening to Good News Week, a program of good news from across Australia and around the globe.
1: XPT Revival, as train returns to tracks after major refurbishment, from ABC Mid-North Coast, posted on the 2nd of May. On a quiet weekday in the town of Kendal, a recorded railway announcement cuts through the still morning air, heralding the XPT's imminent arrival. At the New South Wales town's heritage-listed railway station, eager rail travellers and a few train spotters cheer and wave as the iconic train rolls to a stop. It is the first run of the XPT express passenger train service between Sydney and the north coast town of Grafton, after a year off the tracks for major upgrades. To mark the relaunch, the first service this week carried the iconic heritage colours that defined the XPT when it first began in the early 1980s. We know so many in the community love the XPT, and we have a huge rail enthusiast community across the state who love the XPT, New South Wales Trainlink Chief Executive Roger Week said. So we put it out in its original and many would say best livery, and what is lovingly known as the candy stripe. Brian Hudson, 85, a former New South Wales station master with a 36-year rail career, was among those to greet the train. Mr. Hudson started at the Kendal station in 1957, operating the rail crossing gates before eventually progressing to assistant station master at Kendal, and later a second-class station master in Sydney. It's marvellous to see the XPT back. It's the sort of rail travel I enjoy. The comfort, the relaxation, you don't have to worry about anything. When I first started, there were only two electric diesel engines operating in Australia. All the others were steam. The steam trains used to fill up all the time with water. Rail traveller Irene Chu was among those boarding the Sydney-bound XPT at Kendal, delighted to have the service back. It's so exciting, it's great, she said. It's so much more convenient and it's safer for me compared to coaches. You can actually get up and walk around and it's comfortable and they have food on the train. Port Macquarie photographer Matthew Doyle was among those out train spotting as the XPT passed through Kendal. The new updated livery brings back many memories for people across the state who grew up travelling on and seeing the XPT trains pass through their towns, he said. I remember travelling on it to school camp when I was a teenager, looking exactly like this. It's pretty special. The XPT first transported paying customers from Sydney over the Blue Mountains and to New South Wales Central Coast in 1982. The North Coast route between Sydney and Brisbane is the longest XPT service, covering 1,012 kilometres over 15 hours. A Transport for New South Wales project is underway to replace the ageing XPT fleet with new regional rail bi-mode trains for people travelling across New South Wales and between Sydney, Canberra, Melbourne and Brisbane. They will be the first passenger trains in Australia capable of using both diesel power and overhead power when operating on the electrified train network to reduce emissions. They will be able to reach speeds of up to 160 kilometres per hour, similar to the XPT, subject to factors including track infrastructure and network speeds. There is no firm date set for their introduction, with testing still underway, so the XPT fleet has undergone a 40 million life extension refurbishment. That means this iconic train will continue to be fit for service for many years to come, Mr. Weeks said. Because the new train is the first of its type in Australia, the testing we need to do is to satisfy the regulator is very extensive. Mr. Weeks said train travel remained popular in Australia, especially as people sought cheaper alternatives to road travel amid soaring fuel prices. In March, there were about 113,000 total journeys on New South Wales Trainlink's long-distance train network across regional New South Wales and interstate, which is about 3.6% more than in March 2025. We have seen our numbers grow to beyond what we were carrying before COVID. So after the pandemic, we have seen a very strong return to our regional and interstate rail services, Mr. Weeks said. In the current fuel crisis, we are seeing across all our public transport modes a slight increase as people are making the decision to use public transport. After the initial run on the Grafton route, the retro-painted XPT train will be used across the broader New South Wales network, as well as services to Brisbane and Melbourne. We are going to send it around the network so that rail enthusiasts, passengers and our regional communities can get to see this amazing train, Mr. Weeks said. And that story was XPT revival as train returns to tracks after major refurbishment, posted on the 2nd of May.
0: This article is headed Motoring Madmen Drive Across Africa in Famously Unreliable Three-Wheeled Car. Two men recently completed an unimaginable voyage across the continent of Africa driving a car called a Reliant Robin. Their journey took over 90 days, during which they suffered countless breakdowns, swerved civil unrest and military operations, and witnessed all the beauty of the colourful continent. For the uninitiated, the Reliant Robin was a quirky English car built with only a single front wheel. Designed to be inexpensive and for mainly driving to the store, the Reliant is famous for being the very last thing anyone would want to be reliant on. Hold My Gear, the Instagram handle for the London to Cape Town adventure of, quote, 14,000 miles, three wheels, zero common sense, quote, was run by the utterly daft and tenacious duo of Ollie Jenks from the UK and Seth Scott from Canada, the latter proposing the idea to the former. They would have to travel all those thousands of miles through jungle, deserts and mountains, through unstable regions covered with the worst roads in the world, all while doing it in a car that can't be turned sharply without flipping over. Jenks and Scott bought Sheila, a silver Reliant Robin that was one of the very last to ever be built. Its owner said it made him nervous driving more than 20 miles in one trip. No power steering, no aircon, and it doesn't do well up hills or down them. It's the most unsuitable car for probably any journey, Jenks told the South China Morning Post. Nevertheless, they set out across 22 countries from London to Cape Town. In Ghana, their transmission and gearbox broke, and they had to wait 5 days while Reliant Robin enthusiasts back in the UK found one and shipped it to them, an act of kindness that had to be repeated when their engine exploded later. As for tyres, springs and shocks, gauges, and comforts and aesthetics of every description, the number of breakdowns was uncountable, as were the challenges they faced. They were driving through Benin when a military coup took place. In Cameroon, they had to be given a military escort along with local buses, all of which eventually abandoned them after they kept breaking down. Each day came with its own Instagram video, which makes for brilliant, if vulgar, watching. In day 53, they demonstrated how to handle bribe requests from rural Nigerian police officers by handing them some gas station confectionaries. While in day 89 of their attempt, they performed one of their hilarious jerry rigs by diverting the windshield wiper fluid pump to spray water directly onto the radiator to cool it down in Namibia when their radiator went. Their last stop was a showroom for high-end cars in South Africa, where Sheila was the star of the show in her own battered bodywork. She's now set to rest in peace at the London Transport Museum, where she will have a place of honour befitting the two world records she, along with her wacky drivers, achieved. And that article was Motoring Madman, Drive Across Africa in Famously Unreliable Three-Wheeled Car.
1: Untold stories of women at Albany's Whaling Station inspire local artists. By Kate Forrester from ABC Great Southern, posted on the 3rd of May. For decades, the whaling industry held Albany's economy and social fabric together. When we look back on its history, the stories center around the men who worked along the isolated and rugged South Coast. But what do the public know of the women who are also part of the industry? From 1952 until its closure in 1978, families relocated to a station run by Chains Beach Whaling Company, about 70 kilometres east of Albany, to support its operations. Albany local Barb Reeder moved out in 1966 at the age of 18 and is now featured in a five-person portrait series honouring the women who helped shape its industry. "I had just married and had never left before in my life," Miss Reeder said. "My husband at the time had got a job as a paymaster and radio operator and was offered a house, but we had to be married, so we married." Miss Reeder said living at the station alongside other industry members felt like being part of one large, close-knit family, which helped the city thrive. "The whaling station held Albany up. There were so many businesses that relied upon us," Miss Reeder said. "It was a very strong industry here. When it closed, it felt like Albany sort of closed. My children had to move schools and we had to move town. So yes, it was quite hard." Miss Reeder said she could still remember the protests that took place in the lead up to the closure of her home. "It got very political. I remember a big rally, people yelling and carrying on," she said. "It became a greeny thing. I didn't understand it at the time." Ms. Reeder said her husband and other families were members in the industry upon its closure and were not paid any compensation. "Places now close, people get compensation, but back then there was nothing. There was no other job." Nowadays, the whaling station is a museum, recording the history of Albany's whaling industry. It's also home to the exhibit of Ms. Reeder's story. Local artist Joe Wassell's project captures the history of Albany's whaling women. Wassell spent 3 months sitting with numerous women to hear their stories, also drawing on past photography and archival research to help shape her creations. "Traditionally, this is a male-dominated industry, so I was approached because the women's stories needed to be heard as well," Ms. Wassell said. "It's lovely to dedicate a space to them and their lives before the whaling station, because it's not just about whaling. It's also about showing how much richer their lives are because of it. I also want to point out that these women in my portraits are not just the wives of men who worked here. Some of the women worked here, grew up here." Wassell said she was interested in curating projects that shared untold stories. "I'm particularly interested in stories of people who get overlooked and having that one-on-one opportunity of hearing people's backgrounds." And that story was Untold Stories of Women at Albany's Whaling Station Inspire Local Artist, posted on the 3rd of May.
0: This article is headed Grandmother Gets Help from Her Dog While Gardening. She points and he digs. An American senior recently went viral on social media while doing a bit of gardening with the help of an 150-pound dog. Barbara Collins has some flowers in her hand and she points the giant brown Newfoundland to where she wants to put them. Then Chewy, the Newfie, starts to dig. Collins kneels down and puts the marigolds in the hole, covers it up, and pats down the soil. It was all so simple, yet 11 people watched it on TikTok, where thousands left appreciative comments of the well-trained dog and the charming relationship it has with the old woman. Someone commented on an Instagram video, "I'm so in love with your precious grandma and Chewy. Their loving relationship is priceless. I can be feeling down, and watching them changes everything for me." Collins doesn't move like she used to. At 96, the digging would be a bit too much. But thankfully, she has a lovely relationship with Chewy, her granddaughter's dog. Granddaughter Amy Savino lives next door with her husband and three children, and their dog Chewy has practically become Collins' dog. "They're just best friends," said Savino, 39. "He's always had such a sweet, sweet bond with her." Collins admitted to the Washington Post that she feels very lucky to have a friend like Chewy, who is named after Chewbacca, the Wookiee from Star Wars. "He likes to do whatever I want him to do," Collins said. "He is always looking at me and smiling. I wanted him to dig, and he did just that, exactly what I told him to do." Beyond all the cuteness, it's a darn good idea that probably thousands of grandmothers across the country could consider availing themselves of. And that was headed, "Grandmother gets help from her dog while gardening. She points and he digs." On Vision Australia Radio, you are listening to Good News Week, a program of good news from across Australia and around the globe.
1: Family of Sydney shark attack victim Mercury Pelaskis welcomes training of surfers as drone pilots, by Paulina Vidal, posted on the 3rd of May. The twin brother of shark attack victim Mercury Pelaskis said he would still be alive if drones had been monitoring Long Reef Beach in Sydney's north on that fatal day in September last year. Mike, along with his brother's widow, Maria, joined authorities in announcing community-led surveillance that will see surfers from local clubs trained in operating the devices to ensure year-round protection. By the end of the winter, it is expected that there will be 125 new drone pilots and an extra 60 drones emblazoned with a message to Merck in skies between Newcastle and Wollongong. The renowned surfer died a year before Father's Day in 2025 from catastrophic injuries after he was mauled by a great white shark. He was 57 years old. Mike described what happened to his brother as extraordinary, saying the family was appreciative of the move to protect surfers. "I believe on the 6th of September, if there was a drone in the sky that day, Mercury would still be with us," he said. "So that's a great step in the right direction, and it'll be an ongoing journey." The initiative, an expansion of New South Wales's $30 million shark management plan, is in partnership with Surfing New South Wales and taps into its $650,000 funding package from the Minns government. It also complements the work of Surf Life Saving New South Wales, but will fill in the gaps by operating beyond the end of the patrol season, in recognition that clubs run events all year round. The training will also focus on helping pilots identify high-risk species with protocols in place in the event of a shark sighting, which includes pausing events for a minimum of 30 minutes. Maria said it was an honour that so many people cared about her husband and wanted to uphold his legacy, adding that while it was upsetting that he wasn't present, he would be proud that he's somewhat responsible for extra safety on our beaches. "The release of these drones in Mercury's name is deeply, deeply meaningful to us and our family. We are truly grateful for the commitment shown here to innovation, to safety, to protecting those who share our coastline. These drones represent progress. They represent the lives that may be saved, families that may be spared this unimaginable loss." Ministry for Agriculture and Regional New South Wales, Tara Moriarty, said the government had embraced the technology as it meant that beaches did not have to be closed all day but could reopen when sharks had moved on. But she acknowledged they had to keep looking forward as the technology was quickly evolving. We're looking at what we're going to continue to resource for the next summer and the summers into the future, she said. We'll continue to work with the sector and the experts on the best use of technology to be able to spot sharks far further and faster. Mike, however, the time for sharknecks is long over with the way of old ways of thinking. My experience is that there were shark nets in place when mercury was taken. So in my experience, shark nets don't work, he said. Personally, I'd like to see AI drone technology because it's not just the contest servers on the weekends, it's citizens that surf during the morning, before work, and in the afternoons that I want protected, he said. I want a box launch from sunrise to sunset, totally automated, where you don't have to have a man pilot. I'd like to see the shark populations looked at as well because there's something that's not really discussed. And that story was, family of Sydney shark attack victim Mercury Pelascus welcomes training of surfers as drone pilots.
0: This article is titled, Boston Marathon Runners Praised for Stopping to Help Injured Competitor Cross the Finish Line. Two runners at the Boston Marathon stopped mid-race to help a fellow competitor who had collapsed due to severe leg cramps. Spectator Sassy Berjack Asham was watching the race on April 20th when she witnessed the emotional scene unfold near the closing stages. She said she noticed a runner in a black top suddenly come to a halt and buckle over in pain with cramp in his muscles. While several athletes ran past, two competitors made the decision to stop and help. The pair lifted the struggling runner between them, each taking one side, and supported him as they continued along the course together. It was overwhelming to witness, said Berjack Asham, who was visiting from Bangkok. It felt like such a heartfelt moment, and I got emotional watching it happen. Seeing them choose to stop and help another runner instead was truly powerful and inspiring. The Boston Herald spoke with the runner, first-time AJ Haridasi, who had just crossed the 26-mile marker when he described his legs going limp. Struggling up, then falling again, his mind was battling his body on Bolliston Street for all to see. After falling down the fourth time, I was getting ready to crawl, he told the Herald. That's when the two runners, Aaron Beggs in yellow and Robson Oliveri, running in white, came to his aid. It might seem to an observer like a routine show of sportsmanship, but these athletes have goals in mind. If he was forced to crawl the last 0.2 miles, Haridasi might not have qualified for next year's race, and Oliveira would have finished with a new personal best in the Boston Marathon. Haridasi explained he felt humbled and honoured that Oliveira and Beggs sacrificed their race times to help him. He looked up their bib numbers and found them on social media to extend his thanks. Oliveira wrote in a post on social media, "It was a split-second decision. When I entered the final stretch of the marathon, I was just a few metres away from achieving my personal best. But in the distance, I saw Haridasi collapsing. In that, I knew I wouldn't have the strength to help him on my own. And in that moment, I thought, God, if someone stops, I'll stop too and help him." Both men ended up in the medical tent, with Oliveira ending up worse than Haridasi, suffering from extreme heat dehydration. But both recovered quickly. And that article was headed, Boston Marathon Runners Praised for Stopping to Help Injured Competitor Cross the Finishing Line. And that concludes our readings of good news stories for this week. I'm John Wilson, and reading with me was Roberta Birmingham. Our panel operator was me, and our editor was me. This program is produced in our Adelaide studios. And that concludes our readings of good news stories for this week. I'm John Wilson, and reading with me was Roberta Birmingham. I was the panel operator, and our editor was Neil Tuckwell. This program is produced in our Adelaide studios and can be heard regularly at this time here on Vision Australia Radio, VA Radio on digital, and online at varadio.org.

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12: 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There's still others who may be driven to false religion and godless ideologies. Hannah's brokenness drove her to the knees of prayer. Hannah's brokenness drove her to the altar of God, not bitterness or revenge. Hannah's brokenness drove her to the prayer closet.
11: 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And today, Dr. Youssef introduces you to Hannah and reveals how, instead of turning her anger to bitterness, took her brokenness to the feet of the Saviour. A valuable lesson that changed the trajectory of her life and can do the same for you. 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
12: Turn with me, please, to 1 Samuel chapter 1. First, I have to tell you about the tale of two wives. That woman that I'm going to focus on today, named Hannah, which means favored or gracious. Either word can mean that in Hebrew. This woman was truly gracious. She was selfless. She was thoughtful. Although her name could mean favored, as I told you, but she was far from feeling favored. She was inwardly broken at her physical inability to conceive a child. And as we look at her life, you will see that she was favored by God, even when she did not know it. That she was favored by God, and God revealed His favor to her after her brokenness. Hannah was one of two wives of Elkanah. The other wife was named Peninnah. Even though Elkanah favored Hannah over Peninnah, perhaps because she was gracious in spirit, but Peninnah was able to have children and Hannah couldn't. There's a possibility that Elkanah took Peninnah as a second wife because Hannah could not have children. We don't know that. What we know for sure is that there was an intense and painful relationship between those two women, the two wives. Look at verse 6 with me. 1 Samuel 1:6. Hannah's rival provoked her till she wept and could not eat. Year after year, this gracious woman was taunted and tormented by Elkanah's second wife. And what Elkanah's response? Men, are you listening to me? I don't want you to miss this. I don't want you to miss Elkanah's response. It's really important. I'm going to show you. This is a very hard lesson I cannot say I have learned, that I am learning. It's a tough lesson. Verse 8. Elkanah said to Hannah, "Why are you downhearted? Don't I mean more to you than 10 sons? Read my lips." That is a no-no. What is he doing? He guess like most men, he aimed at fixing the problem. We men are fixers. We just have to fix every problem. When our daughters were teenagers, and whenever they come and mention a problem, as soon as they want to talk about the problem, I'm already having half a dozen answers to their problems. I got solutions. Man, I've always been full of solutions. And I would give them half a dozen. Would you do this? Well, no. What about this? And what do you do this? What about this? No. What about this? Man, I made it worse. Until my wise wife said to me, "They just want you to listen. They want you to listen." Men of God, listen to me. Whenever your wife is hurting or downhearted, the last thing she wants to hear is how good you've been to her. When she's burdened, when she's sorrowing, when she's heartbroken, she needs empathy. She needs understanding. She needs prayer. Not self-patting on the back. Trying to fix her sorrowful heart makes absolute sense to us men. It does. In fact, when we are down and discouraged and we're with another man in company of a good and godly man who gives us an answer or gives a help us out to think through things, we immediately perk up. But that's our logic. That's not how women feel or want most of the time. Question: what do wives need when they're emotionally down? They need your silent presence. That's difficult. I know. No words, no advice, no solutions, no fixing of the problem. And listen to this. Prayer on her behalf and asking God to bring her comfort is a great way to minister to her. But even in the rare times when she does not even want you to pray aloud, pray silently. All right, I'm going to move on. Now, you got it? Guys, you got that? Amen. You see, there's one thing I need to say that before I get back to the passage about polygamy, the pagan practice of multiple wives. The Bible always records the practice of polygamy. Did you get that? They record it, but never endorsed it. Not once. In fact, the first reference to polygamy in the Bible is in Genesis chapter 4, when a man by the name of Lamech married two wives, Ada and Zillah. Lamech, the first polygamist in the Bible, was the descendant of the first murderer in the Bible, Cain. After Lamech, we see polygamy happens again and again and again in the scripture. Yet, the Bible never once commended it. Not once. The Bible never once portrayed it in a positive light. In fact, in every case, without exception, these relationships cause grief and conflict for everyone involved. As a result of Abraham marrying Hagar, Sarah's maid, what happened? We have 3,000 years of conflict between the descendants of Ishmael and the descendants of Isaac. Jacob's polygamy created bitterness among his children until Joseph was sold into slavery. David, oh my goodness, David, his polygamy brought about murder and rape and violence, even among his own children. And what do I say about Solomon? He married so many wives, but what they did is they turned his heart away from the Lord. And we ended up, for the last time, of a unified Israel. Nowhere in the scripture do you find an example of polygamous marriage that is healthy, harmonious, and commended by God. Here, Elkanah's polygamy, or polygamous marriage, we see the same corrosive forces at work. Elkanah was a Levite. You know what the Levites are, right? They're the priestly tribe of Israel. But he was not good family priest. But our focus is not on Elkanah. It's on Hannah's prayer of brokenness. Our focus is on how God replaced the years that are eaten by the locusts. Now listen carefully. There's something really, really important here I don't want you to miss that probably even a few years ago would not have made sense. At this point in Israel's time, in Israel's history, it was a time of social upheaval just like ours. Why do I say this? Because in that historical context, it was a time of the judges. This was a time when the nation of Israel has lost its biblical moorings, just like our country. It was a time of moral confusion, just like we're experiencing now. It was a time when Israel drifted aimlessly, just as we do now. It was a time when Israel lost its moral and ethical rudder, as our time is now. It was a time of national division and bickering, as our time is now. It was a time when they were truly leaderless, as we are now. In the book of Judges, we hear that again and again, that everyone did what was right in their own eyes. Everyone did what's right in their own eyes. In other words, like our times, they said, I have my truth, you have your truth, there are no absolute truth. They viewed all religions to be equal in value. Idolatry was rampant. Pagan religious practices were practiced by God's people more than the Ten Commandments. They worshiped Baal and Ashtar and Moloch more than they worshiped Yahweh. Oh, they worshiped Yahweh one day a week, but the rest of the week they were worshiping all these other gods. Even the priests of Israel were engaged in many corrupt practices. And that is why Elkanah practiced polygamy, which is a pagan practice. But I need to hasten to say, and I really do, I hope that you take heart, that in the darkest of times, whether we get darker or not, it doesn't matter. But in the darkness of time, the sovereign God will intervene and he will do what he does best. He is a delivering God. We don't know that God is raising a Samuel somewhere in this time of darkness and despair. Peninnah was cruel as Hannah was gracious and kind and thoughtful. No doubt, Peninnah's sharp tongue caused Hannah

But you may have someone like that in your life. You may have someone somewhere in your orbit. Someone whose tongue is sharper than a surgeon's scalpel. Someone whose words wound you deeply. Listen carefully, please. Let Hannah's ultimate outcome be truly an encouragement to each one of us who are in that situation. You might have made mistakes in your early life, and you are paying for it now. You might have engaged in a relationship in the past that has caused you untold pain and suffering now. Even though your situation is different from Hannah's, but you might identify with her regret. I want to remind you, I don't want you ever forget, don't ever forget that the sovereign overruling God is the same God who ministered to Hannah can minister and bless you today. You might have acted in the flesh instead of the spirit. You might have jumped into a situation with both feet instead of praying. You might have tried to improve God's will instead of obeying it. You might have tried to accelerate God's timetable instead of waiting on Him. What you need to do is this. Listen carefully, please. Start thanking God that He is the God of second, third, fourth, fifth, and untold number of chances. You need to thank God for His forgiveness. You need to start thanking God for His overruling power. You need to start asking God to reach all the way deep down where nobody else can reach your brokenness and perform a miracle and repair, renew, and redeem the past. Some brokenness drives some people into alcohol and drugs. There's some brokenness drives some people into anger, to even toward God. There's still others who may be driven to false religion and godless ideologies. Hannah's brokenness drove her to the knees of prayer. Hannah's brokenness drove her to the altar of God, not bitterness or revenge. Hannah's brokenness drove her to the prayer closet. I'm going to say more about that in the next message. But Hannah truly gives us a beautiful example of grace under fire. Character that is tempered in the furnace of adversity. Peace in the midst of the storm. And faith under pressure. Look with me, please, at verses 9 to 11. After they celebrated the feast, Hannah went to the altar to pray. Eli the priest, whose family was messed up, they call it dysfunctional these days, I call it messed up. His own family was messed up. He was in his usual place. In deep anguish, the word of God said, Hannah prayed to the Lord, weeping bitterly, and she made a vow. Lord Almighty, if you would only look upon your servant's misery and remember me and not forget your servant, but give her a son, then I will give him to the Lord for all of his days. This is the very first prayer by a woman recorded in the scripture. Now, it doesn't mean that there were godly women who have prayed before her or since, but this is the first one to be recorded in the scripture. These other prayers were not recorded. I am absolutely convinced that we are going to be astonished when we get to the other side of glory to heaven. And we'll see how many answered prayers, that God answered prayers as a result of these nameless and faceless women of old. Absolutely convinced. I can categorically tell you that the reason I'm serving the Lord today is because of my mother and my sister's prayer. St. Augustine of Hippo credited his salvation to the prayer of his mother, Monica, who prayed for him daily, never give up one day, for his salvation. Now we call him St. Augustine. John and Charles Wesley, who transformed England for Christ in the 18th century, it was because of the faithful hours that Susanna Wesley, their mom, has spent in prayer for each one of them. Only in heaven will we know how many millions of

0: answered prayer because of the prayer of faithful, godly women. Before I run out of time, I need to tell you several things, very important aspects of Hannah's prayer before I get to it in absolute details and look at the ingredients of that prayer. Her prayer was unspoken. Her lips were moving, but she made no sound. She was not trying to be eloquent or profound or articulate. She prayed out of deep anguish. Look with me, please, verses 12 to 18. 1 Samuel chapter 1. Eli the priest assumed that she was drunk. Isn't that amazing? Isn't that amazing? You know, read the scripture. It reveals human nature the way it is. It's amazing how easily we can misjudge people, how easily we impugn their motives and jump into the wrong conclusions. He thought she was drunk. Another aspect of Hannah's prayer is that she made no attempts to draw attention to herself. My goodness, listen to me. This is a breath of fresh air in this age of victimhood. It's the age of woe me and feeling sorry for ourselves. Hannah was not trying to impress anyone. She was not trying to draw the sympathy of anyone. She was not manipulating anyone's emotions. Why? Because she knew there's only one person who could answer her prayer. She knew there's only one person who can give her all the power and the help she needs. There's only one person who could do the impossible. Only one person who could hear even her silent prayer. You know, I often take huge comfort in the words of the Apostle Paul in Romans 8:26. In the same way, the Holy Spirit helps us in our weakness. When we don't know what we ought to pray for. But the Spirit Himself intercedes for us through wordless groans. Verse 11, Hannah makes a vow to the Lord. If you give me a son, he will become a Nazarite. Actually, that's a word, nadir or nadar in Hebrew. And the word means that he's going to be consecrated totally for God's service, that he's going to be set aside, he will be set apart for God's service. And man, did she keep her word? Did she keep her promise? And that's what I told you that gets to me. I'll talk more about it. But please don't miss what I'm going to tell you. There is nothing wrong with making a vow unto the Lord. But please, please, please, before you make such a vow, be absolutely certain that this is a vow that you will keep, no matter what. You see, there's some people say all sorts of things to the Lord in times of desperation, but then when the pressure is off, they backtrack in their vows. Listen to me. God cannot be mocked. God does not forget. And just because he's merciful and loving and forgiving, you cannot make a promise if you have no intention of keeping it. Can I get an amen? The last thing I want to call attention to is that there is a blessing in persistence in prayer. I remember in my book, Never Give Up, the story I told about George Mueller, because when I was a young guy and I would read George Mueller's biography and how he prayed, and within minutes God answered, within hours God answered, and then I really read his real biography and discovered that he had prayed for things for 40 years and he persisted in prayer. The opposite of persistence is giving up. Oh my goodness, I am absolutely convinced there are so many casualties in the Christian life because of lack of persistence in prayer. The Word of God warns us again and again that our struggle is not with flesh and blood. Our struggle is not with human beings. Listen to me. Our struggle is not against flesh and blood, but with the spiritual evil forces, and they never give up, and so should you. Never give up. Let me conclude by my own testimony. There is no place in which persistence is more rewarding than when you are battling these spiritual forces on your knees. There are no battlefields in which victory is more certain than when you persistently wrestle with the powers of darkness through prayer. There is no battlefield in the world, not Hastings, not Waterloo, not Gettysburg, not Hiroshima. It is more crucial. It's more crucial to the outcome than the battlefield in your prayer closet. This gracious woman, Hannah, has just shown us that we can win great victories on the knees of prayer. All of her agony, all of her pain, only drove her deeper into God's heart instead of revenge and bitterness, anger. She made a promise to God and she kept it. And her son Samuel blessed the world.
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4: many Christians around the world, attending church has become nothing more than a Sunday morning exercise. 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
10: Even though I'm a preacher, I'm convinced a church is not just a gathering of people who sit and listen to one person preach. It's not that at all. As important as the message is, it is only part of what happens in the local church. In addition to a pulpit ministry, there is an essential ministry that occurs on the personal level in each Christian's life, or perhaps I should say, should occur. One person's life touches the life of another, who then touches the lives of people in his or her sphere of influence, those whom the originator would never have even known. To make things even more exciting, those recipients in turn touch the lives of others also. Dr. Duane Litvin, former president of Wheaton College, calls this the endless chain of Christian discipleship. The Navigators call this the ministry of multiplication. Both are correct. Now, why do I say all of this with such conviction? Well, partly because I am the product of this kind of discipleship. I have been personally mentored. There have been men in my life, some of whom you would not even know if I mentioned their names, who have made a major difference in my life, the way I live, the way I read the Word of God, even the way I deliver the message. They saw potential where I didn't. They encouraged me to become something more than I was. They reproved me and they corrected me. They encouraged me. They affirmed me. They modeled what I longed to become. They saw the most potential in me where I often saw the least. Another of my mentors, the late Dr. Howard Hendricks, said that every Christian needs at least three individuals in his or her life. We need someone who has come before us, who mentors us. We need another beside us who shares our burden. And we need someone beyond us whom we're mentoring. This process has been occurring ever since Jesus began it with his disciples. As we talk today about strengthening your grip on discipleship, we need to focus our attention on what the Lord said in his Great Commission, as found in the 28th chapter of Matthew. I like the way the New Living Translation renders verses 16 through 20. Listen carefully. Then the 11 disciples left for Galilee, going to the mountain where Jesus had told them to go. When they saw him, they worshipped him. But some of them doubted. Jesus came and told his disciples, "I have been given all authority in heaven and on earth. Therefore, go and make disciples of all the nations, baptizing them in the name of the Father and the Son and the Holy Spirit. Teach these new disciples to obey all the commands I have given you. And be sure of this, I am with you always, even to the end of the age." And now I'll turn next in my Bible to the book of Mark, chapter 3, verses 13 and 14, where we read, "Afterward, Jesus went up on a mountain and called out the ones he wanted to go with him, and they came to him. Then he appointed 12 of them and called them his apostles. They were to accompany him, and he would send them out to preach." Being a disciple does have a price tag, And Jesus spelled that out for us in the 14th chapter of Luke, verses 25 to 33. A large crowd was following Jesus. He turned around and said to them, "If you want to be my disciple, you must hate everyone else by comparison, your father and mother, wife and children, brothers and sisters, yes, even your own life. Otherwise, you cannot be my disciple. And if you do not carry your own cross and follow me, you cannot be my disciple. But don't begin until you count the cost, for who would begin construction of a building without first calculating the cost to see if there is enough money to finish it? Otherwise, you might complete only the foundation before running out of money, and then everyone would laugh at you. They would say, 'There's the person who started that building and couldn't afford to finish it.' Or what king would go to war against another king without first sitting down with his counselors to discuss whether his army of 10,000 could defeat the 20,000 soldiers marching against him? And if he can't, he will send a delegation to discuss terms of peace while the enemy is still far away. So you cannot become my disciple without giving up everything you own."
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10: Now, some time ago, we began a series which we have called Pulpit Talk. We've addressed the issues that the church is experiencing, and we have done it up front. Not the things we feel will be needs and issues, but things that are. We began with a talk on priorities. We talked about the importance of our ministry being biblical, that our ministry ought to be authentic and gracious and relevant. If at any time one of those four ingredients is missing, we're getting off target. So we emphasize the value of staying with our priorities. With those priorities in mind, we launched the second time around the subject of involvement, and we challenged all of us to guard against being isolated believers. The tendency of our times is to become isolationists, to sort of become our own person and care little, need little that has to do with others. We don't want that around here. If that is your goal in life, you don't belong here. We don't want to become a great, big, giant, uninvolved body of onlookers who come like people in a stadium to watch it happen. Somehow, we want the Spirit of God to move within our midst and to help all of us see ourselves as mutual ministers with one another, not people who come to watch someone minister. So we dealt thirdly with encouragement, and our ministry, we hope, will take on more and more of that. Not people who destroy and discourage others, but people who help construct other lives. People who have healing in their hearts, who care about people in need, and hope, if possible, to lift the burden rather than add to the weight on other shoulders. Then we got very serious the fourth time. We talked about purity, personal moral purity. We allowed God to speak through 1 Thessalonians 4 as he addressed directly the issue of being people who don't compromise with their marital fidelity. If you are single, you don't compromise in your sexual life. You remain morally pure until and if God brings you into marriage. Purity is a vital part of the Christian's mark. It's one of our symbols, or it should be, and has been throughout time. When we compromise morally, we lose our distinctive. So we dealt with purity up front. The fifth time, we talked rather boldly about money. Not just giving money to a church, but seeing our money as a gift from God and everything we make as having come from God and all of it being a part of His possession entrusted to us. We talked about saving. We talked about borrowing. We talked about coveting. We talked about investing. And we talked about giving. We saw in 1 Timothy chapter 6, three categories that relate to money. Those who don't have it and their problem with covetousness. Those who desire to get rich and the problem with traps that we fall into with greed. And those that have plenty of money and the wisdom needed in using it. Last time we dealt with a personal matter of honesty and we called it integrity. The value of being people who are honest. We keep our word. We keep our promises. We pay our bills. We don't fool around when it comes to something we have stated would be true of our lives. Therefore, we hate phoniness and wearing masks. We shoot for that which has integrity at the heart of it. Today, we're covering a theme that I fear might lose a little of the punch of this series, the theme of discipleship. The reason I fear that is because it is the N word. I don't think I read a dozen articles on the subject of ministry that did not either imply or directly address the subject of discipleship. It is an overworked and overused term, but I'm going to be rather bold in saying it is an underapplied concept. Even though you and I have heard a lot about discipleship, and even though we're now familiar with the word, if the truth were known, most of us still are not discipling. Most of us are still spectators when it comes to ministry. That is not only unwise and unhealthy, it is unbiblical. Matthew chapter 28 is the chapter that includes the final words of Jesus before he ascended from the earth. His last will and testament has been called the Great Commission, which is another way of saying his final challenge to the people that are left to carry on in his place. Most of us could quote the words in verses 19 and 20, for we have heard them all our Christian lives. But right in the center of this, quote, Great Commission, unquote, there is discipleship that most of us have missed. Beginning our reading at verse 16, we find Matthew 28 saying, but the 11 disciples proceeded to Galilee, to the mountain which Jesus had designated. And when they saw him, they worshiped him. But some were doubtful. It might encourage some who read these words, by the way, to notice that after 3 years and more, eyeball to eyeball, shoulder to shoulder, life to life, face to face with Christ, to the very last minutes he was on the earth, some still doubted. That's understandable. A lot of things were deep and mysterious, strange to them, right up to the end, so they still wondered how it all fit together. If you're a struggler, you're in good company. So were some of the disciples. Some still doubted. And Jesus came up and spoke to them, saying, all authority has been given to me in heaven and on earth. Go, therefore, and make disciples of all the nations, baptizing them in the name of the Father and the Son and the Holy Spirit, teaching them to observe all that I command you. And lo, I am with you always, even to the end of the age. There it is, big as life. Make disciples. Now, if I read this correctly, as Matthew originally wrote it, there is one major action word. Everything else sort of supplements that one major word of action. The major word is make disciples. Now, to do that, you have to go. You need to baptize. You must teach. But the major emphasis of his final word to his church was make disciples. Question, are you making disciples? Oh, I'm going. I'm witnessing. Are you making disciples? I've been involved in evangelism since I was in the family of God. Are you making disciples? You don't realize how many hours I have taught the scriptures to classes. Are you making disciples? If the answer is no, you are not fulfilling the Great Commission. Now, I don't mean to be needlessly offensive in making it sound like that, but I think unless we see it like that, it'll never come through to us. We will do anything but make disciples, because making disciples requires personal involvement. You see, I think a number of people live under the mistaken impression that Jesus held mass crusades. And he won a lot of converts to Christianity, so that by the time he left the earth, there were thousands of people who had been led to Christ because he met with them in places around that first century time. No, there were a few occasions when the scripture records that he did have those mass meetings, but his time was spent with a handful of 11 or 12 men. Before we stop off at Luke 14, I'd like to have you go to Mark chapter 3. So it's just a few more pages on. I'd like you to see how this all started. We're going to go back in time some 3 years, and we're going to see Jesus Christ as he begins his ministry. Now, when we do this, you need a little orientation. The world of Jesus' day was a religious world. There were Sadducees, there were Pharisees, there were scribes, there were religious pros. There were people who knew the synagogue talk, and they met faithfully every Saturday. They kept lists in their minds of people that did and did not do the things they expected and required. They had a system of do's and don'ts that would just outrank any legalist today. The religionist of that day was hardcore, and he was zealous. He was determined to get people into the religious rigmarole of their day. Jesus came and cut a new swath. He didn't fit into their system. In fact, he saw right through it, and he called a spade a spade. Rather than meeting with them, he called his own band together. And of all things, not one of them was a religionist. Not one. One man had been fishing. Another was fishing along with his brother. There was a man who was in the tax gathering business, and another was in his own personal work. Several of them, we don't even know what their profession was, if they had one. Not one was really impressive. But verse 13 of Mark 3 tells us he went up to the mountain and summoned those whom he himself wanted. I don't exactly know how that happened. I rather expect that Jesus, looking out over a group of people in a period of time, picked and chose different ones and said, in this summons, wouldn't you be mine? Wouldn't you give up your profession and become a part of this God movement that I'm a part of, I'm the leader of? Wouldn't you follow me and trust me for job security and retirement benefits? Wouldn't you be willing to do that? And they did. They were summoned, and it says in verse 13, they came to him. Now, when they got to the mountain together and he looked out over this group, it says he appointed 12. Here again, I'm not exactly sure what that means. Perhaps it's at this time he gets down specifically and says, gentlemen, I'm not talking about just part of your time being spent doing this. I'm telling you, I want you to be committed to me. I want it to change your whole profile. I want it ultimately to alter your attitude. I want it to affect the way you make decisions. I want it to make an impact in your home. I want it to so revolutionize you that you are not like you have ever been before spiritually. I want you to be one of the 12. Right about now, some of you are probably thinking, oh, those guys must have been very, very bright to have been chosen. I mean, to have been picked among the 12, what an honor to become one of Jesus' own choices. Robert Coleman, in my estimation, has written the finest book on discipleship that I have ever read. It's called The Master Plan of Evangelism. And in the book, I quote a few things Coleman says. It all started by Jesus calling a few men to follow him. The initial objective of Jesus' plans was to enlist men who could bear witness to his life and carry on his work after he returned to the Father. Now keep listening. What is most revealing about these men is that at first they do not impress us as being key men. None of them occupied prominent places in the synagogue, nor did any of them belong to the Levitical priesthood. For the most part, they were common laboring men, probably having no professional training beyond the rudiments of knowledge necessary for their vocation. Perhaps a few of them came from families of some considerable means, such as the sons of Zebedee. But none of them could have been considered wealthy. They had no academic degrees in the arts and philosophies of their day. Like their master, their formal education consisted only of the synagogue schools. Most of them were raised in the poor section of the country called Galilee. Apparently, the only one of the 12 who came from the more refined region of Judea was Judas Iscariot. By any standard of sophisticated culture then and now, they would surely be considered as a rather ragged aggregation of souls. I like the way Coleman puts it. That makes us all feel comfortable. We at least fit there in a rather ragged aggregation of souls. Not many noble, not many high, not many mighty, not many significant, not many impressive, says Paul, but God chose people like you and me and appointed us to be his own. So he appointed them to be among the 12. Now verse 14, one of my favorites in all the New Testament. And he appointed the 12 that they might be with him and that he might send them out to preach. There was a summons. There was an appointment. There was an association, which we will call involvement with Christ. And then there was service. One of the greater mistakes the church of this generation makes is snapping people quickly from the birth process and putting them in places requiring maturity prematurely. How many of us went through that and lived through the frustration of serving Jesus Christ before we were ready? We heard one of our missionaries talk about the difficulties connected with the premature birth of their little boy, Alan. And we all understood that baby needs care, needs time, needs attention, needs assistance. Spiritually speaking, we too need time to heal, to get on our feet. We need time with Jesus Christ. Then we're ready to preach. Then we're better ready to serve. The Church of Jesus Christ has become so all fired, involved with service, that very few feel they have the time to just spend time with Christ. The vital role of discipleship has been lost in the mass hysteria of our concept of Christianity.

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But in the family of God, it's a relationship that accelerates our spiritual growth. 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And then, do you know what makes a leader? Well, it's certainly not a title or a corner office. Just ask Nehemiah. He had neither, just a broken wall, a God-given vision, and the courage to start rebuilding. 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I'm Clayton Bjellin. 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
6: It is not our job to convert people. Who does the converting? Who? The Holy Spirit does the converting. Our job is to preach Christ crucified. Man is sinful. He cannot get to heaven on his own, not through any amount of good works. There's nothing you can do. The only thing that will part the Red Sea for you is the blood of Christ crucified.

morning, Shepherd's Grove. Good morning, good morning. I want to share a few scriptures with us this morning as we posture our hearts in gratitude to worship the Lord. I want to start with Psalm 63, and these scriptures indicate a physical expression of gratitude and worship. That oftentimes when we allow our body to engage, our mind and our spirit can then follow into place. So King David writes in Psalm 63, verse 4, "So I will bless the Lord, I will bless you as long as I live, and in your name I will lift up my hands." Psalm 141, verse 2 says, "Let my prayer be incense, the lifting up my hands an evening sacrifice." Psalm 134, verse 2, "Lift up your hands in the sanctuary and bless the Lord." 1 Timothy 2, 6, Paul tells this to Timothy. He says, "I desire that in every place the men should pray, lifting up holy hands." Tell somebody your hands are holy. Your hands are holy.